0: say.
1: Right. It would not be technically wrong for someone to make that choice. In fact, someone might, based on what some company comes right out and says about... I've read of some companies that speak antagonistically, Mike, about Christianity or Christendom in general as they see it. And if you really stop and think about it, I have the right to decide whether I want to go to a certain concert to hear a certain singer, and if that singer is someone that's filthy in their lyrics, I have the right to boycott and say I'm not supporting that individual as long as they are acting and singing that way. I'm not required to go. So a Christian definitely has the right to say, I'm not going to buy a certain product because I don't particularly like some of the slant of that organization. Mm-hmm. Some of the controversy I think we're probably going to discuss tonight is whether we have a right to bind that universally 100% of the time on individuals. But certainly, there are certain actors and actresses and singers who become politically known for some of their rabid views, and I don't go out of my way at all to watch them or support them in any way, shape, or form, and certainly would encourage others to consider the same, at least to consider it.
2: Why, sure. In our day and time, it seems like the liberal left has really gone after those who are more conservative, biblically based, and so we have become in some respects the whipping post of the media and Hollywood, etc. What about a Christian boycotting organizations or particular products or services, providers that are anti-Christian to the core? How would you respond to that? Would that be acceptable?
3: Well, I certainly believe that a Christian would have the right to make a decision concerning those situations and those issues. I don't want to help someone or to join in some way with someone who is totally against Christianity, totally against my Lord, against my God. And so I would have that right, and even at times I would say that responsibility to pull back from. And as I teach the gospel of Christ to encourage others, this is conduct consistent with what the Bible teaches us. You mentioned Ephesians 5, verse 11, have no fellowship with the unfruitful works of darkness, but rather reprove them. And in my estimation, this idea of fellowship is going to play a big role in defining fellowship and understanding when is fellowship taking place, when is fellowship not taking place.
2: Sure.
3: Those are some of the things I believe that have to be answered in this question.
2: I think so. I've got a caller on the line now.
4: Hey, good evening, gentlemen.
2: Good evening.
1: Good evening.
4: Yes, this is Ben Estes from Henderson.
2: Yes, sir. Good to have you on the program tonight.
4: I noticed tonight's topic, and I heard a comment that you said a couple minutes ago of how certain things, such as false doctrine, that Christians should boycott and stand against. One way I've noticed that not a lot of preachers in the church do was... this would be a good thing to boycott, is the doctrines of televangelists. There are many things that they teach, like, positive preaching, the gospel of prosperity, things of that nature. And I've studied these, and then I've looked at Scripture, and I've turned out... To no surprise of mine, they teach things that aren't in the Bible, you know. And even Creflo Dollar, just to name one. So one of the ways that I sort of boycott is I simply, put pen to paper in articles I write for the Unveiled Gospel. I just simply

0: say, well, you know, they say one thing, but if you look here in Scripture, this says something completely that contradicts that.
1: Sure.
0: So that is just one topic that we can stand together for the truth against, and that is the false doctrines of these televangelists.
1: Ben, thank you so much for calling in. And I do think that when it comes to many of the televangelists, it seems to me like they make merchandise of people. It's all about the money. And so we need to be like the noble Bereans who search the Scriptures to see whether what we hear is found in the Bible.
2: That's right.
1: So thank you so much for calling in, Ben. Thank you very, very much. Yes, sir. Got an email question now. When Paul talks about meat offered to idols in 1 Corinthians chapter 8, he never talks about boycotting, even though the meat that was being purchased would have supported a pagan temple. Does Paul's silence on this subject imply something? How would you guys respond to that?
3: Well, I don't know that Paul was exactly silent on it. You study in other passages, 1 Corinthians 6, 10, Romans chapter 14, and there were times when he said that we should abstain from those meats offered to idols. Depending on the circumstance and how you receive it and what you know when you sit down to the table. And so there would be some situations where Paul said, you don't participate, don't partake of that. And so I would say that there are some situations where we need to recognize that simply because I purchase an item in a market does not mean that I endorse everything that market sells.
1: That's right.
3: And it doesn't mean that I would partake of everything that market sells, or would even endorse what they do with my money that I give them for that item.
1: Sure.
3: And so, again, it goes back to the idea, how are we going to define fellowship, and what is fellowship and what's not fellowship?
1: I think so. I want to get back to something very quickly, because BJ was talking about Ephesians chapter 5 a moment ago, and I appreciate those comments very, very much. But in Ephesians chapter 5, verse 11, there are really two components there. One is to have no fellowship with the unfruitful works of darkness, but then the second part of that is to expose them. And I was thinking in preparation for this program tonight about how, in many respects, the liberal left, the anti-God, anti-Bible movement, in many ways, have been so, I guess, aggressive and militant in their agenda that it seems to me like possibly they have made I guess, an atmosphere where, in many respects, Christians stand down rather than stand up.
2: You know, it's funny you say that, because I found an article on the internet written by a humanist. Mm-hmm. Of course, humanism says up with man and down with God, and they're anti any need of a savior. The article was entitled, "Should Humanists Boycott Religious Businesses?"
1: Okay.
2: And here's what they say in the opening paragraph. An ongoing debate with some of my atheist humanist friends is whether to patronize businesses which publicly promote their religious views. And she gives examples, stores that play music year-round, that flaunt signs about Jesus, or that have the number of a biblical verse on a business card. I've always tried to avoid these businesses and nicely explain why. And she said, some of my friends feel that unless a business is totally blatant about their religion, we should just let it go. But I see letting it go as a part of a larger problem of encouraging Christians to view the USA as a Christian nation, and I think it's every citizen's job to help keep church and state separate. I believe by taking a stand on smaller issues like businesses publicly promoting their religion, we're giving a stronger message about the necessity of church and state separation. What do you think? And then this person responds to that and says, well, that's a very individual choice. And what I found interesting is there's an admission here that there are times when a boycott is effective because of the economic impact. If it were not, then they wouldn't be looking for a way to try to damage these, quote, Christian businesses. Take a Chick-fil-A, for example, not to try to give them any free advertising, but just because of what happened a few years ago, you'll recall, when their founder came out and some of the relatives of Mr. Cathy came out with the idea that same-sex marriage was incompatible with God's will and that they were opposed to it. They weren't even allowed, he wasn't even allowed to believe that without a huge attempt to orchestrate a boycott of Chick-fil-A, which turned into those who believe what the Bible says about this subject going to the stores in mass numbers saying, we support what you're saying. So in that case, we live in a country, fortunately, where both parties had the right either to not go or to go and say, I want to give you my dollars. It was complete. I would not say that if a Christian didn't go to Chick-fil-A on that day, that they somehow didn't love the truth about marriage. But neither would I say that, you know, someone else just by being there was necessarily doing all that God wanted them to be in other areas. But the point I'm making is that they're militant. You mentioned it a moment ago. They're very aggressive, those people who are opposed to Christian values. And so there's a sense in which, whereas we can't go crazy and we can't be inconsistent to the point of binding where God hasn't bound, we do need to stand up for groups like Hobby Lobby, who stood up for the truth on this subject of, you know, not buying reproductive services for those who are against abortion.
1: And you know, BJ, the thing that I find interesting, you mentioned Chick-fil-A. When they took that stand, that stand per se, it seems to me like their business skyrocketed.
2: It did.
3: You know, Mike, in Austin, one of the managers, owner of the Chick-fil-A there by the church building, is a member there. He said they had a record business that day. Never had a higher day before up until that day. And
1: I think that push comes to shove. There are a lot of folks that, you know, when they've had enough, when they've had a belly full, that they'll stand out. I know that the local Chick-fil-A here in the Olive Branch area, the guy that owns it, very nice fella, know him, and super individual. And he told me his sales have tripled in that one location. So I do think that there, and it could be that we are the silent majority.
2: Right.
1: And we're allowing those in really the liberal left and they're a vocal minority to have their way. And so maybe we do need to stand up.
3: Well, Edmund Burke once said, the only thing necessary for the triumph of evil is for good men to sit idly by.
1: That's right.
3: And I believe it was Emerson that pointed out that truth, or error rather, encircles the earth while truth is putting on its boots. We need to get out there and get busy with truth.
1: Well, you know, and that's a great point. And both of you guys, I think, make excellent points. When I look at the preaching and teaching and missionary endeavors of the Apostle Paul, it strikes me how when Paul came to cities that were overrun with, for example, idolatry, immorality, Athens would be one, Corinth would be another one. Rather than just saying, you know what, those guys wouldn't be interested in the gospel and moving on down the road, Paul went right in to those cities and preached the gospel.
2: Right.
1: And it had tremendous effects. And so it could be the case that we don't have enough faith in the power of the gospel, and maybe another, I guess, maybe a side addendum to that is we just aren't doing what we ought to do to speak up for truth.
2: Right.
1: Another question's come in. What about the argument, how do you boycott one anti-Christian position, but none of the businesses are pure Christian and support some sin? So how do we choose? And I think that's a fair question. How do we pick and choose?
2: My thought is that, look, we'd all like for everyone in the United States of America to be a New Testament Christian, the way the Bible says that they ought to be. But I also would rather live next door to someone who believed in God and believed in the moral values of God's word than I would a rabid atheist who is out to live for self, or a homosexual couple that's putting that on display in front of my children. And so though I wouldn't endorse every single thing that someone might believe or say, I can definitely endorse. I can endorse whatever someone believes that is according to Scripture. And if they say there's a God in heaven, I can endorse that.
1: That's right.
2: If they say that we ought to practice, purity, and that if they want to teach abstinence in school, they may be wrong in some other issues, but I'm glad they're teaching sexual abstinence sure. prior to marriage, because that matches Hebrews 13:4-5. Now, where they are deviating from God's word, I'm not going to follow, but I'm going to be thankful for the righteous principles that are upheld, and try to teach even more righteous principles to keep on improving.
1: I think great point. We're going to take a break now, and we'll be back in just one moment to continue our study.
4: Thank you for tuning in to GBN Live. If you have a question related to tonight's topic that you would like to have answered, please call 888-805-3390. That's 888-805-3390. You can also email us at gbnlive@gbntv.org. Like us on Facebook and follow us live each week. You can send your questions through Facebook in the comments section, and we will do our best to get them answered on the air. Now back to the program.

0: Glad to have you back with us. We're going to continue our study on boycotts, responsible or ridiculous. BJ and Don, I want to ask this question. Are there alternatives to boycotting? In other words, to get our point across to certain people, organizations, services, service providers, that we disagree with what they're doing?
1: Well, I believe that the spread of the gospel is going to certainly let people know where we stand as New Testament Christians. And in letting them know where we stand, we're going to let them know what we oppose.
0: Okay.
1: I don't know that I'm talking about the Lord's church right now. Mm-hmm. I don't know that we are as fervent as we should be in taking the gospel to a lost world.
0: I would agree.
1: And understanding that we have a responsibility to hit every soul, a responsibility to hit every person that is in this world. Now, if I go and I teach someone, and in teaching them, I let them know the new creature mm-hmm. is not going to follow after drunkenness, mm-hmm. is not going to imbibe in an alcoholic beverage. If I teach individuals that, then that's letting them know we ought to abstain from that and stay away from it.
0: Why, sure.
1: And the boycott will come naturally as lives are changed. One soul at a time, but we've got to get out and affect more souls.
0: Both of you guys are involved in training preachers. And I appreciate the fact that you have devoted your lives to preaching and teaching and trying to cultivate an atmosphere where others want to learn and ultimately preach the gospel. And you mentioned a moment ago how maybe we have lacked the fervor that we ought to have in spreading the gospel. How do you think that we overturn maybe the lethargic attitude among many in the church? Because we talk about change and affecting change, and I know that politically we put a lot of confidence, people put a lot of confidence in certain political parties, but ultimately, isn't the gospel God's power to really affect change in the world?
2: Without question. In Matthew chapter 5, it is in the Sermon on the Mount that Jesus said that we're the light of the world. A city that's set on a hill cannot be hid. Men don't light a candle and then hide it. Now they put it on a candlestick so it's seen by everyone. Mm-hmm. And let your light so shine. In so many places, some are falling for the idea that, hey, you know, that's too aggressive to let our light shine. Meanwhile, while we kind of go back into the dark shadows, Satan is out there, you know, with his servants shouting from the mountaintops. The Bible says that we're salt and light, and salt is a preservative, and we ought to be preserving the moral principles of our culture as much as possible, and not just capitulating to the aggressive ways of those around us for fear that we'll be called unloving. We can stand for what's right without being unloving. We can do both.
0: You're exactly right, BJ. As a matter of fact, if you go back and look at the Old Testament prophets, God used them in a mighty way to thunder his message to people that were caught up in sin. I think about Isaiah in Isaiah chapter 58, when Isaiah said, "Cry aloud, spare not, lift up your voice like a trumpet." In other words, don't even hold back.
2: Right.
0: He said, "Tell my people their transgression and the house of Jacob their sins." And so it's incumbent on us to realize the power, the medium of gospel truth and what that can do to a lost and dying world.
2: And, you know, it strikes me, just came to my mind while you were saying that, what Paul did with Felix in Acts chapter 24 and verse 25 is what we need to be doing with our neighbors, with our coworkers, our relatives, our friends. He reasoned of righteousness, temperance, and judgment to come. And when he did, Felix trembled and answered, of course, "Go thy way for this time. When I have a convenient season, I'll call for thee." Paul was not afraid to engage in the conversation, the difficult conversation, right, to get down to what is right. And we've still got to get back to the fact there's a righteous standard. All of God's commandments are righteousness, Psalm 119, 172. And it's our job to make those righteous commandments known to our fellow man and to live by them ourselves, to model a behavior that shows the blessings of living by God's commands, mm-hmm. and to teach our children to do that and to pass it on to their children, our grandchildren, whatever the case might be.
0: Right.
2: And so we've got to reason with people about righteousness, temperance, and judgment to come. This is not a playground. It's a dressing room for eternity.
0: Look at Acts 17. When Paul went to the city of Athens, the Bible says his spirit was stirred within him because the whole city was given over to idolatry. He burned within. And in declaring the one true living God to those people, he talked about the judgment to come.
2: Right.
0: The fact that one day God would hold all people accountable. Got another question that's come in via Facebook. Is there a company that the three of you have made the choice not to spend your money with? And so, by way of, I guess, a personal question.
3: Well, I don't spend any money with Anheuser-Busch, Coors, things.
0: I don't buy cigarettes or tobacco.
3: Well, myself, I agree with that. Right. And, you know, there are, let me answer the question in more of a general way.
0: Okay.
3: There are some companies that I have made the judgment,
0: sure.
3: And I underline that part. Point.
0: And you know what? I think on the flip side of that, there are companies, for example, that are run by New Testament Christians,
2: right.
0: That I have chosen to do business with,
3: right.
0: Because of that trust factor,
2: right.
0: And because I have respect and confidence in them as people.
2: And when I have options, I certainly have every right to use those to try to. For example, just this week, I stayed in a hotel chain that though they may not be perfect in all that they believe, teach, and practice, I drove by another hotel. It's not a brand name hotel, but it's one that advertises, if you can believe it, adult entertainment is a part of their stay there at this hotel. And it's hard to believe that that's available so close to the city, and I'm surprised zoning ordinances even allow it.
0: Sure.
2: But as I drove by that place every night while I was preaching in a meeting recently, I thought to myself, you know, I would not stay there. I could not stay there in good conscience knowing that that is their direct agenda.
0: Their deal. That's
2: so
0: right.
2: That doesn't mean that there wouldn't be some ethical problems elsewhere. There was another more well-known hotel chain some years ago that started offering adult movies in the room. If you wanted to purchase them, you didn't have to, but you could. And so I made a conscious choice to avoid them when I had an option that was available to me that was better that didn't have that. Now, does that mean the place I was staying didn't have some of their own issues? Well, no, but I didn't know what they were, and I wasn't knowingly supporting that. And
0: right.
2: To me, it was definitely the better choice for me. Now, I would not say to someone if I found out they stayed at that one hotel, not the first one I mentioned, but the second one, mm-hmm. that they were automatically sinning by going to that hotel because they might not even know about the in-room movies that you could buy or things of that nature. And so I think we have to be careful not to paint with too broad of a brush.
0: Gotcha.
2: But the Bible is clear on this.
0: A lot of wisdom. Got a caller on the line. Tommy Shule is with us tonight. Tommy, good to have you on the program.
4: Hey, Mike. Look, I know it doesn't seem like there's a whole lot in the Bible about boycotting, but what come to my mind was the Grecian widows in Acts 6. You know, I don't know what they did to get the attention. They were murmuring, but they got the attention of the leaders, and they done something about it, and so they were in a sense boycotting, or they were complaining.
0: Okay. All right. Thank you for the call, Brother Tommy. Thank you very much. And and of course, the apostles remedied that situation by delegating the work to men that had the ability to carry out this work and see that the widows were.
2: And really, if you think about it, communication is a part of what a boycott is. It's not, it's basically letting someone know, here are our concerns.
0: Yeah.
2: And though they might not have withheld their fellowship from the apostles or gone to the same extremes, it wasn't a matter of buying goods or services. It was an organized effort to let folks know we have an issue.
0: That's right.
2: And it was dealt with. And so in that case, I can see the point.
0: Yeah. Let me just take this opportunity to share with those in our viewing audience tonight an interview that I had earlier this afternoon with Tim Wildman, who is the president of AFA. He wasn't able to be with us tonight, but he was kind enough to call earlier today. And so I had the opportunity to talk with him about some of their efforts in past boycotts. And so we'll listen to that right now.
5: been around 40 years now, American Family Association, started by my dad, Don Wildman, to help Christians respond to the culture. Uh-huh. And one of the ways we've done that over the years is using our pocketbooks.
0: Sure.
5: And we used to encourage people to do that. With stores that sold pornography, we just asked people to not shop there.
0: Sure.
5: You know, not give them their money. That worked pretty successfully. I think we got 30, including the 7-Eleven chain, but we got 30 or 40,000 stores, maybe more, 50,000 stores during the 80s and 90s to take their porn magazines out.
0: Really? I would say that's very successful.
5: Yeah, very successful. And then Last Temptation of Christ movie, we basically stopped that by petitioning the movie theaters not to carry that blasphemous film. Across the country. Less than 1% of the theaters carried it. So that was a success. And then we've had other ones over the years.
0: Sure.
5: I can't remember them all.
0: I understand.
5: But now we're focused on Target.
0: Yeah, I noticed that you guys had taken some 1.5 million signatures to Target and then an additional 500,000 signatures, and they still haven't made any concessions. Do you feel like you've made some headway with them?
5: Well, two things there. One is, yes, we've made headway in the sense that they lost a lot of money, a lot of business, a lot of customers. Their stock's down $15 billion over a year, the value of it. So, and their customer traffic's way down.
0: Sure.
5: From what it was. And by way down, I mean, all you got to do is affect these companies like, you know, a couple percentage points, and they're hurting.
0: Oh, absolutely.
5: And we've been able to do that. But the other thing is, it stopped a lot of these corporations from doing the same thing Target did when they saw what happened to Target. So it stopped it dead in the tracks.
0: Do you think that we, as Bible-believing people, that we've allowed, for example, the liberal left or the liberal left agenda to bully us and cause us to possibly stand down when we ought to be standing up?
5: Yeah, well, a lot of Christians, unfortunately, are intimidated by the left, the media, the entertainment industry, and, you know, this, the powerful people that are anti-Christian. And a lot of people don't want to be called haters and bigots and homophobes and Islamophobes and all the names they throw at you.
0: Sure.
5: So if you're gonna, you know, not fight because of that reason, then you might as well not even get started, because that comes with the territory. We as Christians, you know, when you stand for truth and righteousness and morality, Jesus tells us himself there in Matthew chapter 6 or 5, Beatitudes, he said, you stand up for righteousness, you're going to be persecuted.
0: That's exactly right.
5: So you take a stand against the world, you're going to be persecuted. Now, you don't go out, nobody goes out looking for a fight looking for a persecution, but it's just naturally going to come your way when you stand up for God's word and you're opposed by the world, which, as we know, is blinded by darkness. Christians need to band together because, you know, there's a lot of opposition today, and we've got to keep sharing the gospel and trying to change the world with the good news. At the same time, we don't need to lose our country. At some point, you get hostility turns into taking away your freedoms.
0: Well, that's exactly right.
5: You know, a lot of Christians don't make that connection, unfortunately. And we'll hear a criticism from our brothers. Well, you just need to share the gospel, stay out of that political stuff. And that's spoken out of ignorance oftentimes. People don't understand that.
0: Absolutely.
5: You have to be involved in politics. If we're not, then we're going to leave all our laws and lawmaking and judge decisions to the pagans. Unfortunately, the modern-day Democrat parties rebuked us. The Republican Party is the only party that accepting still of Christians who believe in pro-life and pro-family and traditional values. We've been run off from the Democrat Party, at least on a national level. Most Christians identify as Republicans for that reason.
0: Sure. I think what you said about if we stand by and do nothing, we're going to lose this country. And so it's incumbent on us to stand up and speak out.
5: You're right. Well, it's like you got to play a game, right? A football game.
0: That's right.
5: And the other team's on the field, and your team doesn't even get off the bus.
0: That's right. That's exactly.
5: Well, you, Well, you may win, you may lose, but you're certainly going to lose if you don't get off the bus, you don't get out on the field and play. So, and fight for your side. So that's what that's what AFA has been about. Well, trying to encourage Christians to stand up as you guys do there.
0: Sure. Well, listen, Tim. Thank you so much for taking some time to be with us tonight. I can't tell you how much I appreciate you sharing what you guys are doing and really appreciate your time and your expertise.
5: Absolutely.
0: In this area. And thank
5: glad
0: you
5: to
0: very
5: help you, Mike. People can go to our website afa.net for more information on what we're doing, or if they want to sign up, join us.
0: Okay. Hey, listen. Thank you so much. That was an interesting clip, and I guess one of the questions that we have for this program tonight: do boycotts really work? And I think his response was, yes, they do. And as you said, BJ, earlier, when you get into people's pocketbooks, you can affect a lot of change.
2: Well, you know, listen to this quote that comes from that same Humanist article, closing paragraph. This lady says, as you note, it's absolutely terrifying how the delusion the USA is a Christian nation or any kind of religious nation seems to be gaining more traction every day. I would say it's terrifying that we're getting more and more secular every day, but she thinks that, you know, religion is becoming more and more prominent. She says, we need to take steps, both large and small, to counter that. So it's a great idea to inform businesses that you won't shop where their religious freedom is encroaching on others. Money talks when you spend or withhold it in support of your views. If that's true, going from the direction of the humanist towards the religious, mm-hmm. It's also true from the religious toward those who are trying to lead us in the wrong direction. And we've got to stand up, Mike. I was thinking during that clip of this statement that's very famous. When the Nazis were rising, a lot of Germans were reluctant to stand up against them. And some of you might remember this quote. It's in the U.S. Holocaust Memorial Museum.
0: Great quotation.
2: First they came for the socialists, and I did not speak out because I was not a socialist. Then they came for the trade unionists, and I did not speak out because I was not a trade unionist. Then they came for the Jews, and I did not speak out because I was not a Jew. Then they came for me, and there was no one left to speak for me. And if we as religious people who love our religious freedoms aren't careful and we don't start exercising some degree of power and communication to people, look, we have every right to choose not to buy your product, to go to your movies, to listen to your music, to buy your videos, to do whatever. If we can send that message loud enough and strong enough on an individual case-by-case basis, then certainly we can say, look, we are a force to be reckoned with. Mm-hmm. And though I would not presume to be the one who would dictate to every single listener or viewer tonight what they have to boycott and what they don't have to boycott, I would say that we could all use scriptural principles and try to follow to the best of our ability, you know, some degree of consistency wherein that's possible.
0: Well,
2: least.
0: No doubt.
3: To me, the most urgent point of that interview and this show is that we've got to be active.
2: Yeah,
0: I think so.
3: We've got to get out and we've got to engage in the war against sin, against Satan, against that which jeopardizes the souls of men. And again, there are judgment matters on I will shop here, I won't shop there. But we do not have the judgment to say I'm going to step back and be silent when error is moving the way
2: Amen.
3: That it moves.
0: I love the sentiments of the psalmist when he wrote in Psalm 43:3, "Oh, send out your light and your truth." That's the answer mm-hmm. to what we're talking about, the problems that we're talking about. Does it frighten you? I know that the three of us are baby boomers, and we all grew up in the 60s, et cetera. And you talk about living in a post-Christian nation.
2: Mm-hmm.
0: Did you ever dream that we would be where we are today in terms of our culture?
2: We're made to look like the ignoramuses in the culture. When the psalmist said, "Through thy commandments you've made me wiser than mine enemies," verse 98. "I have more understanding than all my teachers," verse 99. "I understand more than the ancients," the ancient philosophers, verse 100. "I've refrained my feet from every evil way that I might keep thy word," 101. And then verse 104, through thy precepts I get understanding, therefore I hate every false way.
3: Amen.
2: And we've got to do that.
0: Yes, we do. Yes, we do. Because as was said a moment ago, this is a post-Christian nation in the sense that there was a day and time when many people in this country did believe in the one true living God. They did believe in the inspiration of Scripture. Not so today.
2: And you could bring up a Bible discussion and say, well, the Bible says, and people would say, okay, what does the Bible say? That's they were right. actually interested to see what the Bible said. Now, they might disagree with you on what it said or didn't say, and that's a matter for another program perhaps, but the point is there was a common belief book had the answers. The scary thing today, Mike, is that a lot of people look at the Bible and say, so what?
0: Well, that's true.
2: Who cares what it says?
0: That is sad. Another caller who didn't want to be on the air tonight, but he asked this question, when denominations are having bake sales, car washes, et cetera, should we boycott? I guess, should we be supportive?
3: I would stay away from it. I would boycott it. The reason is, I know where that money's going to go. And when I drive into that, whoever sees me goes in there knows where that money's going to go. And in 1 Thessalonians 5:22, it says, abstain from every appearance of evil. Mm-hmm. You and I do have to take time to consider, what is my action going to say to others? Now, let me give an example along these lines. If I go into a grocery store, they sell alcohol there, beer. They sell cigarettes there, but they also sell bread and meat and so forth. I go into that store. There's no one that's going to automatically assume that I'm an alcoholic or that I'm going in there to buy beer or I'm going in there. They're assuming I'm going to go shopping. If I go into a liquor store, they know what I'm doing.
2: That's right.
3: And so I would say in that sense, a denomination, I'm not going to support them anyway. Mm-hmm. I will boycott them. I will not go in there. And I don't want anyone thinking I would go in there.
0: Well, I think well said.
2: That's the difference between direct support and indirect. I mean, we don't directly support a liquor store, obviously, for obvious reasons. I might go to a store that sells liquor, but I'm not there to directly support that. I may be indirectly involved.
0: We've got one more email question that we'd like to take before our break. Amazon.com supports same-sex marriage. Can we in good conscience accept their donation?
2: I read something in preparation with this. You know, that's where I guess you get into the difficult thing of trying to be absolutely consistent. For example, there is this index that I don't know if a lot of people are aware of. It's called the Corporate Equality Index. Mm-hmm. And it's a survey distributed by the Human Rights Campaign that measures support for LGBT employees and the LGBT community. And things that are similar as same-sex marriage, cultural issues, and a number of these organizations have received scores of like 100. For example, McDonald's received a 100 on their HRC index. Banks, a number of banks do, airlines, a number of airlines, and most of the major car dealers, a number of the home appliance stores, on and on we could go. And so if one is not careful, they can get to the point of trying to draw the line so finely that they're not able to be consistent. And so I think we have to be cautious and not knowingly advance any agenda that's trying to destroy, you know, Christian thinking. But at the same time, we may not even know all that a certain store believes, and we can't be responsible for every single thing their owners might believe.

0: This is your time in history. This is your time. Now we've got to stand. We've got to stand. We've got to stand. We've got to look the devil in his own ugly eye. We've got to let him know we're not going another farther. What the Lord is saying is, you're the light of the world. It's you. It's you. And what we got to do is be happy about being children of God. This is our time in history to do what God wants us to do.
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2: Welcome back. I apologize. I've been battling some allergy problems and still feel like I'm down in a can right now, but hopefully I'll fight my way back in just a moment or two. We do have another Facebook question that's come in. What about stores like Target and Home Depot that have openly and publicly accepted sin, for example, homosexuality and transgender couples?
3: You know, I look at our society today, and my question is, as far as those companies of the world, which ones really have not? I know there are some. Chick-fil-A was mentioned, Hobby Lobby was mentioned, and I certainly appreciate their stands and have no problem doing business there. But there's a sense in which I think it gets back to the fellowship issue. 1 Corinthians chapter 5, if a brother is in fornication, I'm told don't even sit down and eat with him. That's a fellowship action. Sure. But it says also there that if unbelievers are fornicators, that I don't withdraw myself there because I have responsibilities. I have to have an influence there. And that I am to understand that if we were to withdraw ourselves altogether, then how could we have the influence that God wants to have, to be the light that we should be, the salt that we should be, as Brother BJ was talking about earlier.
2: Sure.
3: And my going into those stores does not cause someone to automatically conclude, well, Don Walker agrees with the gay movement and the lesbian movement. Yeah. Don, they see me going in there, Don Walker's trying to do some work at his house, emphasizing trying
2: that's
3: on
2: right,
3: that.
2: That's
3: but
2: right. I understand.
3: That's the deal. That's a lot of the issue on the question in my mind.
2: Well, I think you're right. I think
4: the
2: you're right.
4: The Amazon thing was mentioned earlier. I got to thinking about it. I know of a number of Christian publishers who sell books that are purchased through the Amazon website. That would not imply an endorsement of all that Amazon stands for. It is using a service. If I'm a mailman and I deliver the mail, for all I know, someone that I'm delivering mail to has ordered a pornographic magazine, and if I put that in their mailbox as the mailman, that would not imply an endorsement of their participation of the same. And so I think that has to be, there are a lot of factors to this. And, you know, those who act like it's so, you know, there's never any value to boycott, I couldn't go along with that. Those who act like I've got every single thing figured out on boycotting this, and but then what about, you've got this organization over here that has these views, so you don't go to this store because of this, but this store has these views. Now, where are you going to go? So you, at some point, it becomes unfortunate that we're in a position where we can't always find just the right place that we'd like to find And so we have to try to just do the best we can with the information we have.
2: You know what I appreciate about the two of you is I think for this program, you have brought balance and a biblical perspective, reason and revelation. And really, that's what it's all about, is trying to be balanced but also be biblical. I have another Facebook question that's come in. Other than boycotting, how can we get to the ones making these stands? I've heard of people say it's wrong for a Christian to work at certain companies like Target. I disagree with that. How would you respond to that?
3: Well, again, it goes back to the context and the definition of fellowship and what's the biblical view of fellowship. Does my association working with someone or working with a company, does that automatically define me as endorsing everything that is there?
2: Sure.
3: What about a grocery store? Can I work in a grocery store who sells items that I know that are sinful? Can I work for a boss who I know is doing something that ought not to be done? Sometimes it's just it's as simple as I'm working to provide for my family, so I'm not considered worse than an infidel.
2: Would there be a difference in somebody working at a grocery store that sells alcohol and cigarettes and working at a bar?
3: Because a bar has a certain definition, a certain thought that's associated with it, and would draw certain conclusions. He works at a bar. Well, what do bars do predominantly? They sell alcohol. He must be in agreement with alcohol. I work at a grocery store that sells beer and so forth, but that doesn't necessarily mean that I join in. Right. And so back to 1 Thessalonians 5:22, abstain from every appearance of evil. Working in a bar is going to say something that I do not want to say as a Christian.
2: Agreed.
3: Working in a grocery store says a lot more and doesn't really just say, well, Don sells beer or he's an alcoholic or this or that. It says he's providing for his family and he's taking care of those that he ought to take care of.
2: Sure.
3: And so the fellowship, is it an endorsement of everything? No, I don't believe so. To work at Target doesn't mean I endorse every policy that Target has.
4: I agree. I used to do some radio spots for a radio station and advertise grocery stores and things of that nature. By doing that, I was not in any way, shape, or form encouraging people to buy every item in the store. However, when the lady that ran the radio station came to me and handed me some copy where it read like this, "So if your church needs a new organ, contact Wurlitzer today." I told her, I said, "I can't read this. I can't do this. I preach against instrumental music on this very radio station, and I can't have my same voice be heard encouraging people to go buy an organ when the Bible teaches against it." So, you know, it's direct and indirect. You have to try to figure out which one is going on there.
2: I think so. Another question's come in via Facebook. In word or deed, do all in the name of the Lord. If I purchase a product that supports a lifestyle different from what God says, then am I sinning?
3: I think that was a statement made there rather than a question. They said, "I am sinning." I believe the comments should be along those lines. You know, if it is a product that is defining that lifestyle, then I would agree wholeheartedly.
4: I will say this. There is a brand of ice cream, which I will not mention, which I happen to like some of their varieties, but they're so absolutely liberal in their thinking. In fact, even have named some of their ice creams to support liberal thoughts and causes. I cannot conscientiously support them. And so I think, you know, a lot of it has to do with what you know. I might unknowingly support something, but then there's a matter of knowingly supporting it. And if I wouldn't knowingly engage in it.
2: Sure. Another question that we have, do we lack courage and conviction when it comes to pulling our support of products and services? I guess that would be individual Christians, per se.
3: Do we lack
2: courage and conviction to pull our support? Or, I guess, to withhold monetary support or buy their products, services, et cetera?
3: I'm not sure that I understand completely.
4: We might lack information. Okay. You know, and some might lack courage. I can't speak for everyone and what their reasons are for purchasing or not purchasing a product. But I can say in my own case, I don't knowingly support agendas that are trying to promote anti-Christian values. Things. And yet at the same time, I might unknowingly purchase something that would do that. But once I found out, that would determine my future behavior.
2: Sure. One final question that's come in. What about being a cashier that has to have a liquor license to check out beer?
3: I personally would not want to apply for a liquor license, and therefore that would keep me from taking that job. It's just something I would not do. And I would do that based on my conviction against what the Bible teaches concerning liquor and drunkenness and even the social partaking of liquor.
2: Got about 2 minutes left. Very quickly, how would you sum up what we've talked about today in terms of boycotting and Christians?
3: I think one emphasis would be that we need to be a people who take a stand for truth, and that we need to be very careful that we don't engage in an activity or support something that would leave the wrong message. Now, just because someone might say you're saying this with your action doesn't necessarily mean that. But we do have to take a care about how we conduct ourselves and what we proclaim by our actions.
2: That's right.
4: To the best of my ability, I don't want to be unequally yoked together with that which is wrong. I don't want to have fellowship with righteousness and unrighteousness. And I want to come out from among that as much as I can, as much as I knowingly can, and be separate and touch not the unclean thing, as 2 Corinthians 6:14 and following talks about. And so I want to try to stay informed and measure everything that I do as much as I can through the scriptures.
2: I think sage advice for everyone. Thank you so much for being a part of our program tonight. We appreciate you being here tonight. Thank you, guys. Couldn't have done it without you. Appreciate your wisdom and your Bible knowledge. And thank you. Hope to see you right back here again next Thursday night as we continue to look at what the Bible has to say. And we will see you right back here at that time. God bless.
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1: 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WGWD.
0: It's 68 degrees. Well,

Hello, my name is Griffin Collins, and I have an exciting announcement. We will begin releasing a weekly devotional on Facebook titled Matters That Matter. In these weekly devotionals, we will discuss topics that are important and specific to the Lord's Church today. What does the Bible say about trusting others? Am I required to be faithful as a Christian? I pray that you will follow along with us as we explore matters that matter today.

0: Just a thought, is baptism essential for a man to be saved? Once again, this won't be too long of a program. Absolutely, it's essential. Baptism is a necessity for a man in order to be able to be saved. And Acts 22 and verse 16 talks about a man named Paul. And Paul says that when he was told by Ananias this, Paul was praying. I want to focus on that for just a moment. Paul was praying. And if there was ever a time for God to have set up the sinner's prayer, it would have been with Paul. Here Ananias comes in chapter 9 and sees that he's praying. Why wouldn't he have said, perfect, you're already praying, you've already assumed the prayer position. Let's start the sinner's prayer, Lord Jesus. I'd ask you to enter into my... But they didn't do that. Why? It's not the plan. The Bible says, Acts 22 and verse 16, and now why are you waiting? Arise and be baptized, calling on the name of the Lord. You need to get up from your prayer. Be baptized for the remission of your sins. Is baptism essential for salvation? Absolutely. You and I must do that to be able to be a Christian. Excuse me. Look, don't put it off either. Don't say that you've got time. Don't say that you don't have to do it. You need to be baptized if there's a doubt in your mind that you're not a Christian. You can call the local congregation. You can call GBN and talk to somebody about it. And if you're ready, we'll find somebody as close as possible and we can make sure that you can get your life right. If you have the diligence and the urgency, God will always bless those that follow Him. It may not seem like it at times. It may not seem like God's always there. But I want to tell an illustration as we close today to show that God's always there for His faithful servants. A man and God were walking along the beach. This is a figurative illustration, of course. And as they're walking along, the man looks back and sees two sets of footprints. And he says, Lord, I want to thank you for walking with me, for being by my side and making sure that while life has been great and grand and wonderful, that you've stuck with me. But then times got very difficult. And as he continued to walk, he finally looked back and saw one set of footprints. And the man said to God, he said, well, why in the times that were so great, you walked right next to me? And when I needed you the most, when I lost my job, when I lost my wife, when my brother died, my sister died, when all of these things happened to me, I found out I had cancer. Why is it now during these difficult times in my life that you've left me? And God replies in the figurative illustration. He says, my child, it was not during those difficult times that I abandoned you. It was during those times that I carried you to the other side. God will always be there for you if you're always there for Him. Sometimes when we pray for our loved ones to get better, though, it's just not happening. It doesn't mean God doesn't love you or care. It just means it wasn't meant to be. But pray for their souls. You know, sometimes as human beings, we get caught up with the love that we have for seeing them here on earth, and we forget that the longer you and I are here on earth, without dying of a natural cause or being called up, we have more of a chance to become a sinner and to go to hell. I'm not saying to wish death upon any of your relatives, absolutely not. But sometimes we need to look at the beauty in death and understand that they no longer hurt. They're no longer in pain, and baptism is a big part of that. If you're not a Christian, you definitely need to become one. You definitely need to do the things that are in your life, get them in order. If baptism is not essential, then I don't know what we could do, because the only thing we're told to do is to be baptized, to live a faithful life. Just a thought.
1: Everybody's gonna have religion and glory. Everybody's gonna be a singing that story.
2: Everybody's gonna have a wonderful time up there.
1: Wonderful time up there.
2: Well, everybody's gonna have religion and glory. Everybody's gonna be a singing that story.

Everybody's gonna have religion in glory. Everybody's gonna be a singing that story. Everybody's gonna have a wonderful time up there. Oh, glory, hallelujah, brothers.

Hi, I'm David Smith, and this is In a Word. In a long list of Bible words, if you had to pick 10 words to study, it's likely that you would not just simply go to the Scripture and pull out the word virgin. But I'm going to suggest that our word for today, virgin, is a significant word because everything that we believe regarding Jesus and His fulfillment of prophecy rests on that word. In Matthew 1:23, the Bible says, "Behold, a virgin shall be with child, and shall bring forth a son, and they shall call his name Emmanuel," which being interpreted is God with us. And you may be able to go back in your tools and look at the original word that's used there, but that's for some a questionable word. You know, there are some modernists and infidels and skeptics who could read Matthew 1:23 and they say, where Matthew writes and says, "Behold, a virgin shall be with child," and they would say, yeah, you know, he translates that and uses the word virgin there, but it probably really doesn't mean an actual virgin. And I'm sorry to say, there are even some within the body of Christ who even make the claim that Mary was a sexually questionable woman, as if to say that perhaps she wasn't really a woman who had never known a man. But I think that's why this is such an interesting word, because the word virgin that Matthew uses here means a woman who has never known a man. Their claim, again, is that Mary was just a young woman. And they go back to Isaiah 7:14 and say, well, the word that's used in Isaiah 7:14, which Matthew is quoting in Matthew chapter 1, verse 23, means just a young woman. But this is interesting. Did you know that there are actually two words in the original language for virgin in the Hebrew language? And there could have been more to signify the same, but two primary words. One means specifically, exclusively, a woman who has never known a man. The other can refer to a young woman or also to a virgin. For example, in Genesis 24, verse 16, it speaks of the virgin there, and that second word that could be used either way means a virgin as well. In Isaiah 7:14, where Isaiah is writing and says, "Behold, the virgin shall conceive and bear a son, shall call his name Emmanuel," which being interpreted as God with us, he uses the word that exclusively means a woman who has never known a man. Now, to get around the force of that, they say, well, probably under consideration there, they're just really talking about the wife of Ahaz. But that couldn't be the case, because when you look at Isaiah 7 and you go back to verse 3, Isaiah had a wife and they had a son. So it couldn't be that he's referring to a woman who's never known a man. He is really actually literally talking about a woman who was going to have a son without the assistance, without the help of a man, to show that it is indeed a miraculous conception. So, going backward into the text, Genesis 3, verse 15. Do you remember there it says, "And I will put enmity between thee and the woman, between thy seed and her seed. It shall bruise thy head, and thou shalt bruise his heel." And there we learn that the woman was going to have a child, the implication of which is without a man. So you go back to Matthew 1, you look at verse 23 and following. You even begin the chapter, Matthew 1:1, where you have the book of the generations of Jesus Christ, who is the son of David and the son of Abraham, both of those men to show that he is the fulfillment of Genesis 3:15. But how about verse 20? Joseph was told that that which was in Mary was conceived not of him, but of the Holy Spirit. Miraculous conception, virgin conception. Then in verse 23, he uses the word that is connecting to Isaiah 7:14 to show that virgin there means a woman who has never known a man. How about verse 23? He is Emmanuel, God with us. How else could it be except virgin conception, miraculous conception? And interesting, down in Matthew chapter 1, verse 25, the text tells us that Joseph did not know, that is to sexually know, his wife until after the birth of Jesus, showing us that it was indeed the conception of one who had never known a man. Now, I know some people say, well, you know, virgin conception, it doesn't really matter. Listen, it matters greatly, because were he not born of a virgin, were he not born of one who had never known a man, not a single other prophecy would matter if he fulfilled it. It is a fulfillment in a long line of fulfillments of the Christ. I encourage you, study that word, and you'll be impressed by the fulfillment of Bible prophecy, even by the use of one word, virgin, in the text. That's been our word for the day. I'm David Smith, and this is

0: You know, I had to do a stress test yesterday. I had to do that because of a little problem I have breathing when I exercise. I had a friend suggest to me, well, just stop exercising. You know, life is something about choices. I have thought a lot about time lately. It is easy to see that if we have a limited amount of time on this earth, there are things we should try to accomplish to do something good with that time. However, that's not always an easy task, considering the nature of human beings and the struggles we face each day. I remember getting an email once. It was called The Dash. The Dash referred to the date on a headstone. First you have the date of birth, then a dash, and then the date of someone's death. The reference of time there being your life was what you chose to do with the dash. You can choose to do good things, you can choose to be helpful to human beings, or you can choose not. 1 Corinthians 10 says that in that struggle, you will not be tempted beyond the ability to overcome those temptations. I'm Robbie Owens, and that's my humble opinion.
1: Well, there's a lad.

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0: It's 64 degrees.

thank you for being in this class this afternoon. Several of you have made a statement about how much you appreciate our studies. I realize an audience this size that some of you have got various views. I have been told that some people think perhaps that I am approaching it just a little bit harsh. Others said I'm not hard enough. That's the same advice I got when I did the debate. And I found out that when you do the debate, you do it the way you think is right. And when I do the discussion, I'll do what I was right. And I told that fellow that. He said, well, that's not nice. Friends, I'm very passionate about this subject. And I want you to know that I love America. I love the Lord's church. And I love Muslims. I really do. You'll see in the last slide, if I can ever get, I hadn't got to my last slide in three sessions. I doubt if I will today. But I'm here to tell you, as New Testament Christians, do not have your heads buried in the sand. Wake up. If you love America, you love the Lord, we need to know what's going on in this country and try to do something about it. In this session, several of you have asked about the slides. When I preach, you can't take notes because I go way too fast. So everything that I have will be on PTP website. I've already sent the three lessons. This one will be sent later on tonight. But here are some books that I recommend. When you look at the one by Sirach, Anish Sirach, a lot of good information, who is a former Muslim that has been converted to Christianity. You have to, you know, be careful about everything he says, but a lot of the stuff he says is accurate. Then you see Mark Gabriel, very, very good writer about Islam. AP, Apologetics Press, has got some excellent stuff on Islam. And you, all of that, that is free. Get on their website, download some of that stuff. And then Dave Miller and some other guys have written extensively on Islam. Now, what I don't want to do, and I didn't intend to do this, was to scare you to the point that you're going to go home tonight and have to get a nerve pill. That's what one lady told me at a place I went. She said, I'm so nervous about this thing, I'm going to have to take a nerve pill. Well, just remember, the God of heaven is still ruling on His throne. And my friends, my faith and my confidence is in Jehovah God. With that said, though, you need to educate yourself on all world religions. One reason that I really got serious about Islam was because going to India. When I went to India, my very first time, I noticed that we were not dealing much with Muslims because some of our preachers would just stay away from them. They said, you know, they're dangerous. These Muslims in our villages, they are trying to intimidate us. And I said, why don't we try to teach them? You know what I say to people when they come up to me and maybe they're critical of what I'm trying to do? I ask them, how many Muslims have you tried to teach? When's the last time that you saw one at Walmart and you approached them in love and in kindness and tried to say, hey, have you ever thought about just reading the Bible and being a Christian? There's nothing wrong with that, friends. And we'll talk about that in the end. Our last lesson today is Sharia law and jihad. I made a statement, and it's not 100% accurate. I said that not all Muslims are terrorists, but all terrorists are Muslims. Well, that's not 100% accurate, because we know that there's terrorist activity without them being linked to Islam. But I'll say one thing, it's probably within 90 to 95% accurate. It's happening everywhere, all over the country. And it's getting closer to America. When I do a Islam seminar, I try for folks to realize that we're not talking about Indonesia now. We're not talking about Iran. We're not talking about Iraq. We're not talking about Egypt. We're talking about the United States of America and what's going on in our neighborhoods. They're going to be coming into our communities, and what are we going to do? Are we going to ignore them? Are we going to ignore their teaching? Are we going to be prepared to try
to teach them. I want you to notice today, Sharia law. There's a whole lot of things that we could say about Sharia law. I'm going to define Sharia law for you. I'm going to talk about jihad and define that for you. I realize that there's different views that some folks think that jihad is nothing more than just a spiritual struggle. Well, this spiritual struggle, and it is a spiritual struggle, but it's a spiritual struggle with Jehovah God because they're in conflict with God spiritually. But it's more than just a spiritual conflict because when they carry it out, when they become the majority, remember this, I talked about how Islam is four different stages. You remember the evangelistic state? We're talking about the when they finally get to the revolution state, then they get to the consolidation state, but when they become the third and the fourth state, and that is full Islamic state, friends, Sharia law is the law of the land. You ought to just read some things that have happened in America concerning Sharia law, and some of our worldly judges, earthly judges, have made decisions when it came to conflict between two Muslims. They decided that they would just let their law, the Sharia law, decide that conflict. Friends, any person that lives in America ought to be under the Constitution of the United States of America. That's not being biased. That's not being hatred. Full of hatred. That is being the fact that that was the intent of our forefathers. When you come to our country, you live under the Constitution of the United States. That's not a problem right now. But when they get to the third and fourth state of Islam, that will become a problem. I promise you. Now listen to this. Imagine you were a teenage girl in Pakistan. Your parents married you off when you were very young. The marriage is a disaster and you have no rights. You flee with your daughter to the U.S. You hide out for 2 years until the detective he hires finds you. In Pakistan, under the Islamic law, that means that obtaining a divorce is only available to a man, but never, of course, to a woman. He demands full custody of your daughter and he's accused you of adultery. Who do you think that the courts and Sharia law is going to listen to? Every Islamic nation. Remember I said 1.56 billion people in the world embraces Islam. 23% of the world's population endorses Islam. Now, when you look at Sharia, Sharia law is an Arabic term that literally means a path. And this term actually originated to this idea of a well-worn path made by camels leading to the watering places. Now, look at the Islamic application of that word. Just as water purifies and gives growth and development to all creation, so Sharia law gives growth to human relationships and to our development as trustees of Allah, according to Silcox. And he is actually right, 100% correct. Now, what I mean by all of that, listen to this. Arabic, for law, is the religious legal system. If somebody asks you, what is Sharia? Right here it is. It's the government or the governing of the members of the Islamic faith. It is derived from the Islamic precepts of Islam. That's particularly contained in Islam and the Hadith. Remember, the Hadith is the traditions that was passed down and recorded, and it's not on the same basis or same authority as the Quran, but it's very, very close. The term Sharia comes from the Arabic term or language, which means Sharia. And literally, it means a body of moral and religious law derived from religious prophecy as opposed to human obligation. Now, if you look at Sharia law, in America, Sharia law doesn't mean a whole lot to people. When you start talking about Sharia law, I taught this for 13 weeks in a school of preaching one time. They called me and they said, we want you to do a seminar on Islam for 13 weeks. I said, you really want 13 weeks of Islam? And I dealt 2 weeks with Sharia law. And when I was in India, I asked some of our Indian preachers, I gave them an assignment. I said, when you go back and you ask some of the Islamic people in your villages, what is Sharia law?
Well, because 80 to 85% of people in India are Hindus, and these guys are probably about 12 or 13%, they came back and they said they didn't know what Sharia law was. They'd heard of it, but they didn't know what it was. Now, when they become, and they'll never do that in India because of the structure and the culture of India, it will remain primarily a Hindu nation. But if they ever became the majority, they would know what Sharia law is, and you would know what Sharia law when they become the third and the fourth state of this progression in Islam. But notice, what do we mean by Sharia law? What does it involve? It involves crime, politics, marriage contracts, trade relations, religious prescriptions, even matters of sexual relationships, hygiene, diet, prayer, every day, everything. This is what Sharia law. Sharia law has a law for every aspect of Islam. Everything they do in their life is governed by Sharia. Now, someone asked me one time, they raised their hand in a public question and answer. They said, do you think that you can be a good American citizen and be a good Muslim? And I said, they don't go together. If you take the Quran, you obey what the Quran says, and you obey the Constitution of the United States, they don't go together. You can't be a good American citizen and take the Quran for face value for what it means. Now, some of you probably say, I don't know about that. Hey, friends, read it.

this man what he needs to do. He says, go and sell all of your possessions, distribute it to the poor, and you will have treasure in heaven, and come and follow me. After he tells this man to do this, what's that man do? The Bible says that he walks away sorrowful because he could not do what Jesus had asked him to do. And after Jesus watches this man walk away sorrowful, he uses this situation as an opportunity to teach a very important lesson. There in verses 24 and 25. Notice what he says. How hard it is for those who have riches to enter into the kingdom of God. It is easier for a camel to go through the eye of a needle than for a rich man to enter the kingdom of God. Now, Jesus is imploring here a idiom, as we would refer to it as. He is giving us a situation that kind of demonstrates the downfall of this man. And at the end of the day, what was the downfall of the rich young ruler? He could not place God as priority above the wealth that he had in his life. And Jesus says it's easier for a camel to go through the eye of a needle. Now, have you ever seen a camel go through the eye of a needle? No, you haven't, because it's impossible. It cannot be done. So what's Jesus saying? Is he saying because I have material wealth, because I have material possessions, because I had these things in abundance that I can't live with him in eternity? Is that what he's saying? The biblical teaching is simple. Jesus is saying that the wealth is not the problem. The problem is the attachment to the wealth. I mean, Abraham, Jacob, Joseph, Job, they had much riches and much possessions in their life, and they still lived lives that were pleasing in the eyes of God. They were able to live pleasingly. No, it's not the wealth that's the problem. It's when we make that wealth into an idol in our life. Because perhaps you remember the words of Paul in 1 Timothy chapter 6 and verses 9 through 10, but those who desire to be rich fall in temptation and a snare and into many foolish and harmful lusts, which drown men in destruction and perdition. For the love of money is what? Is the root of all kinds of evil, for which some have strayed from the faith in their greediness and pierced themselves through with many sorrows. Now, there's going to be a lot of people who are going to leave what they have in Christ, the eternal treasure that has been prepared for them, in order to gain material wealth. It's happened in the past. It's going to continue to happen, as sad as it is. But this conflict comes in your life when you're trying to choose between greediness and righteousness. And as we discussed this morning, when those spiritual conflicts come into your life, what's the most important simple solution? You got to love God more. You got to love him more than anything. Now, after Jesus says this, after he teaches in this manner, these people who are around him are absolutely astonished. I mean, they really don't know what to think, because they're used to the people in this day and age who are wealthy getting whatever they wanted. I mean, if they wanted to go to heaven, they could get to heaven too, because they're wealthy. And so they ask Jesus, who then can be saved? But the key to the entire passage, verse 27, what's it say? Things which are impossible with men are possible with God. Yeah, sure, if these people who had material possessions and material wealth were left by themselves, sure, yeah, it would be impossible. If those who didn't have material wealth and material possessions were left by themselves, yeah, it would be impossible. But where God is concerned and where God is, nothing is impossible. Even a camel can go through the eye of a needle. That's the first question. The second question that I want to focus on tonight is, what does it mean to leave and gain? Now, if I want to explore this question and answer this question in the way that I want to tonight, we've got to go over to Matthew's account of the same encounter that Jesus has here with the rich young ruler. And that's in Matthew chapter 19. And I would invite you to turn with me in your Bibles briefly as we discuss this version
of the encounter, because here in Matthew chapter 19 and in verse 26, I think, Jesus

0: basically says the same thing that we just left off in Luke chapter 18. He says, with God, all things are possible. But then he makes a statement in verse 28 that may be a little bit complicated. It's sometimes hard for people to understand, but in reality, it's simple. The first is this. In verse 28, he says, assuredly, I say to you that in the regeneration, when the Son of Man sits on the throne of his glory, you have followed me, will also sit on 12 thrones, judging the 12 tribes of Israel. Now, it's important to note that the context of what Jesus said here in verse 28 came directly after Peter is talking about how these apostles had given up everything to follow Christ. And because they had given up everything and really didn't have much to work with, what gain could there come from it? But you see, these apostles failed to realize that they had done what this rich young ruler could not do and what many others after him could not do, and that is give it all up so that Christ could be first in their lives. But then Jesus starts talking about regeneration. He starts talking about this time where the Son of Man is going to sit on the throne of his glory. There's going to be 12 thrones. There's going to be people judging the 12 tribes of Israel. Well, what's he talking about here? It's important to note that the word regeneration simply means rebirth. It is a time of renewal. And it's obvious from the context of the passage that Jesus is talking about in the context of the current Christian age that we live in today. Because if you go over to the resurrection chapter of the Bible in 1 Corinthians chapter 15 and you read verses 24 through 25, then comes the end when he delivers the kingdom to God the Father, when he puts an end to all rule and all authority and all power. For he must reign till he has put all enemies under his feet. And we know that Jesus has all authority. All authority has been given to him in heaven and on earth. So Jesus is talking about here in Matthew chapter 19 and the verse 28, the current age that we live in as Christians. He's not talking about the second coming. Because if he was talking about the second coming and the second appearing, he wouldn't have said that all things, because at the second appearing, all things are going to be given back to God the Father. He's talking about the current Christian age. Now, what's he saying here? Well, the first thing that he's saying is this. We reign with Christ. 1 Peter chapter 2 and verse 9, we're referred to as a royal priesthood. Revelation chapter 5, we're referred to as kings and priests for God. And it's because we're a royal priesthood and we're kings and priests for God that we have the authority through Christ Jesus, because we have no authority outside of Christ Jesus, to bind the laws of God to man, to our own lives. Matthew chapter 18 and the verses 18 through 20. But he's also saying that the apostles have a greater authority. I mean, these apostles are going to be rushing in the Christian age. They're able to perform miracles and raise people from the dead and heal people. They're able to do things that we cannot do today in this day and age. Because if you go over to 1 Corinthians chapter 13, you'll read that those things have ceased because that which is perfect has come. That which is perfect being the perfect law of liberty, the word of God. And so these apostles, through their words, are going to reign over spiritual Israel, which is the church. But you also got to realize that these apostles gave up a lot. They really did. They gave up so much to follow Christ, and they suffered so much as they were following Christ. But even though they gave up great gain on this earth, they gained great things in eternity. If we're willing to leave great things on this earth, we will gain great things in eternity. We got to realize where our priorities are. We got to realize that Christ is King of our lives. And because we have been crucified with Christ, he is now living in a figurative manner through us. And I want you to notice the last words here of Jesus in this particular instance in verse 20. But many who are first will be last, and the last first. You see, in the kingdom of God, the roles are reversed. Those who you would think would be first, the popular, the wealthy, those who have achieved great accomplishments, they're last. But those who you would think would be last, those who have given up so many things and sacrificed so many things for Christ, are going to be first. If God is going to exalt us, we got to be willing to place Him as priority in our life. If God is going to exalt us and we're going to find life one day, we got to be willing to make Christ the king of our life and not worldliness. You see, this rich young ruler, he had a problem with worldliness. He just didn't want to give it up. He loved it too much. And when it came time for him to give it up, because I think that Jesus knew from his omniscience that the biggest hindrance in the life of this rich young ruler was, in fact, the things that he had and his unwillingness to part with those things. And he received that great invitation. What was it? Follow me. But he couldn't follow Christ because he wasn't willing to give up the necessary things. Are you willing to give it all to Christ? That's a question that ought to challenge us each and every single day. That's a question that we ought to think about when we're making daily decisions. Are we giving Christ our all? I mean, are we sincerely placing Him as priority in our life? Because if we are, we're going to live a pleasing life in the eyes of God. Tonight, are you willing to give your life to Christ? Are you willing to give it all of that sin, all of those burdens, all of that grief that you got in your life? Are you willing to give it all to Christ? I pray that you are. It's the best decision you will ever make to become a New Testament Christian. To be baptized for the remission of sins. To be added to His church. You inherit a new family. You get all these people who are sitting to your right and to your left who are going to help you along your way as you're walking on that straight and narrow way. Are you willing to live that life? If you are, become a Christian tonight. Make that faithful decision. Maybe you are a Christian, but you got sin in your life and you've not been placing God as priority. And you've been letting things get in your way of living faithfully to God. And you want prayers. You want encouragement. We'll help you in any way that we possibly can. Why don't you come as we stand and as we sing?
1: It's 11:27.
2: Hello, my name is Griffin Collins, and I have an exciting announcement. We will begin releasing a weekly devotional on Facebook titled Matters That Matter. In these weekly devotionals, we will discuss topics that are important and specific to the Lord's church today. What does the Bible say about trusting others? Am I required to be faithful as a Christian? I pray that you will follow along with us as we explore matters that matter today.
1: It's 61 degrees.

In 1 Peter chapter 4, verses 17 and 18, we find the Apostle Peter saying by inspiration, "For the time has come for judgment to begin at the house of God. And if it begins first at us, what shall be the end of them that obey not the gospel of God? And if the righteous is scarcely saved, where shall the ungodly and the sinner appear?" Now, those are good questions, really, and we want to make a few comments about these two verses of Scripture. Now is time for judgment to begin at the house of God. Right, the house of God, as you know, is the church. 1 Timothy chapter 3 at verse 15. "That thou mayest know how men ought to behave themselves in the house of God, which is the church of the living God, the pillar and ground of the truth." Thus, the church is the house or family of God. So you're no longer strangers and sojourners, but fellow citizens with the saints and of the household of God, being built upon the foundation of the apostles and prophets, Jesus Christ himself being the chief cornerstone. Ephesians chapter 2 at verse 19. So the church is the house of God. What does Peter mean, "For the time has come for judgment to begin at the house of God"? Friend, the house of God, the church, should be the standard of judgment. When men in the church function according to divine revelation, they are an example to those about them. They are an example, as it were, to the world. As a matter of fact, Jesus said, you remember, in the Sermon on the Mount, in Matthew chapter 5 at verse 13, "You are the salt of the earth." The significance of that? Preserving power. "Righteousness exalteth a nation. Sin is a reproach to any people." Proverbs 14, verse 34. So then, Christianity is like salt. It has a preserving power. But more than that, it makes food palatable, tasty. The same thing. When people see a genuine Christian who is happy under negative circumstances, who gives himself for the benefit and the aid and the salvation of others, yes, that's a good example. He went on to say, you remember in verse 16, "You're the light of the world." So then, Christians, those who have been saved and added by the Lord to the community of the redeemed, are the example, and that would be the standard by which men would be judged. Now, but notice what he said. Now is time for judgment to begin at the house of God. So those in the church will be judged. Oh, why, certainly. Each one of us shall give account of himself unto God on the day of judgment. Romans 14 and verse 12, there's no question about that. But if judgment begins first at the righteous, with the church, with the people of God, what about the person who's never obeyed the gospel? That's what he's asking, isn't it? You know, right here, I want to say something that most people misunderstand today, and I'm talking about most genuinely religious people, basically good folk, fine neighbors, wonderful people, doing the thing they could for you, and that's marvelous. But you know, men are led today to believe that when I believe in Jesus Christ as the Son of God, and I pray for the Lord to come into my heart, and someone will call that the sinner's prayer. Pray the sinner's, whoa, whoa, whoa, whoa, whoa. Friend, you can't call God your Father if you're not in His family. God doesn't have any children outside His family. Well, the family of God is the church. We noted that, didn't we? First Ephesians chapter 2, verse 19. Oh, yes. The church is the house, the family of God. And he that turneth away his ear from hearing the law, even his prayer is an abomination in the sight of God. The wise man said, Proverbs 28, verse 9. So then, that blind man whom the Lord healed, you remember, in John chapter 9, he said about verse 31, "We know that God heareth not sinners, but if any man be righteous, who do his will, him he heareth." So as an alien sinner, you can't pray to God and expect an answer. Now, God in his providence and mercy is good to all of us. Sure, he supplies food and gives us work and opportunities and on. He's good to all of us. There's no question about that. But so far as salvation is concerned, salvation is in Christ. Many people do not understand this. They go along deeply religious and do a lot of good, and they're out of Christ. They are lost. They don't understand that.
For instance, that familiar passage in Matthew 7, verse 21. Jesus said, "Not everyone that saith unto me, Lord, Lord, shall enter the kingdom of heaven. Oh, but he that doeth the will of my Father who is in heaven." Now he said, "Many will come unto me in that day and say, Lord, Lord, did we not prophesy in thy name? In thy name do many mighty works?" Wait a minute. These are deeply religious people? Right. How did the Lord respond to that? Well, you're familiar with that, of course. Verse 24. Jesus said, "Depart from me, I never knew you." What's this? "Depart from me, you workers of iniquity, I never knew." Well, wait a minute, Lord. They believe in you, they teach that you're the Son of God, they do many mighty works, they heal the sick, they do... He understands that? Well, how could he say, though, to such deeply religious, sincere, devout, dedicated people, "Depart from me, you workers of iniquity, I never knew you"? Friends, that's where the problem comes in. Men do not understand the circumstances that prevail. For instance, as we've talked many times, if you go back to Genesis chapter 3, you will observe the sin of Adam and Eve, and in consequence of that sin, paradise was lost. Man was driven from the beauty and the perfection of Eden, separated from the tree of life. In other words, the human family was alienated from God. Romans 5, verse 12, "Therefore, through one man, sin entered into the world, and death through sin. So death passed unto all men, for that all have sinned." The human family was alienated from God. Now, God made a promise in Genesis 3 at verse 15 that the seed of the woman would bruise the head of Satan, a fatal blow, while suffering a minor wound. And we understand that Jesus Christ died to bring to naught the power of the devil. As a matter of fact, didn't the Hebrew writer say that? Hebrews chapter 2, verses 14 and 15. "Since then the children are sharers in flesh and blood, he also himself partook of the same, that through death he might bring to naught him that had the power of death, that is, the devil, and might deliver all them who, through fear of death, were all their lifetime subject to bondage." So then Jesus, by his death, burial, and resurrection, gives me assurance that I can stand in a right relationship with God despite the power of Satan and his dominion in this old world. Yes, sir, through faith. But now, just a moment. God gave a plan for that reconciliation of man to himself. And that's what the coming of Jesus Christ is all about. When he came, he chose 12 men, apostles, and for about three and a half years, he set the right example before them and taught them every day of their lives. And you recall that just before his ascension, he commissioned them. He said, "Go into all the world and preach the gospel to every creature." Wait a minute. Mankind is alienated from God, right? And a part of the reconciliation of fallen man to God is the death, burial, and resurrection of his Son, right? Paul said in 1 Corinthians 15, 1 through 4, that is the gospel. Oh, then he told these men to go into all the world and preach the gospel to every creature. And he added there, "He that believeth and is baptized shall be saved." Now we see them doing that when the Holy Spirit comes upon them in Acts chapter 2. And Peter preached the gospel, death, burial, and resurrection of Jesus Christ. His Jewish auditors were cut to the heart. They said, "Brethren, what shall we do?" Verse 37. So here are believers, and they're asking the question, "What shall we do?" Peter said in verse 38, "Repent ye and be baptized, every one of you, in the name of Jesus Christ, for the remission of your sins." Reconciliation to God? Yeah, not possible until sins are remitted. When is one's sins remitted? When by faith he is baptized into Jesus Christ. You see, salvation is in Christ, 2 Timothy 2:10. The only way we can get into Christ is to be baptized into him. Romans 6, verses 3 and 4. You see, this is a part of God's plan in reconciling man to himself. But someone says, pardon me, the old throat's giving me a problem.
Someone says, why did he clothe that basis for reconciliation in such terminology? I mean, what would be dipped in the water have to do with remission of sin? No, you missed the point. Salvation is by faith. Faith cometh of hearing, and hearing by the word of God. Now, as Paul explained in 1 Corinthians chapter 1, God chose the foolish things to confound the wise. God chose the weak things to confound the mighty. Yeah, the base things, things that are despised, yeah, the things that are not, that he might bring to naught the things that are. Now, why? Well, now listen to verse 29, 1 Corinthians chapter 1, that no flesh should glory before God. Friend, when you're saved, when you're reconciled to God, you give him the credit. You never could have figured it out. As a matter of fact, what you did in and of itself would have nothing to do with the remission of sins at all. Oh, but you did it because the Lord said do it. Salvation is by faith. When by faith we comply with the Lord's will, then we are the recipients of the blessings predicated thereupon. And we need to appreciate that fact. The only means of reconciliation to God. Friends, faith, repentance, confession, and baptism. What did you say, Peter? If judgment begins at the house of God, what shall be the end of them that obey not the gospel of God? Well, in 2 Thessalonians chapter 1, he'll render vengeance to them that know not God, and to them that obey not the gospel, who shall suffer punishment, even eternal destruction, from the presence of the Lord and from the glory of his power. What is the gospel? Death, burial, and resurrection of Christ. Must obey the gospel, right? Be by faith baptized into Jesus Christ, raised a new creation. Oh, well, somebody says, but I know that God is. But, friend, we must go with the scripture. 1 John 2, verses 3 and 4. Hereby we know that we know him, if we keep his commandments. He that saith, I know him, while he keepeth not his commandments, is a liar, and the truth isn't in him. That's strong language. How do we know God? Do what he said. This is the love of God, that we keep his commandments. 1 John 5, verses 2 and 3. And we need to appreciate that fact. How do I show my love for God? Do what he said. How do I show my faith in God? Do what he said. Live in harmony with his will. Reconciliation is not available in human institutionalism. Denominationalism has no power to reconcile man to God. No. The Lord adds the saved to the church, Acts chapter 2, verse 47. Somebody says, which church, friend? Which God? Which Christ? Which Bible? Foolish, isn't it? Why, sure, there's one body, Ephesians 4, verse 4. May God bless. Yeah.

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0: It's 61 degrees.

This is Tom Holland speaking for the good in America, for the good of all Americans. Today I want to read to you a prayer written by a 15-year-old school kid who got an A-plus for this entry. And if I remember correctly, he is from the state of Minnesota. I want to congratulate him. His name is not mentioned. And I want to congratulate the teacher who had the courage to give him an A-plus for this, he calls, a new school prayer. And here it is. Now I sit me down in school where praying is against the rule. For this great nation under God finds mention of him very odd. If scripture now the class recites, it violates the Bill of Rights. And any time my head I bow becomes a federal matter now. Our hair can be purple, orange, or green. That's no offense. It's a freedom scene. The law is specific. The law is precise. Prayers spoken aloud are a serious vice. For praying in a public hall might offend someone with no faith at all. In silence alone we must meditate. God's name is prohibited by the state. We're allowed to cuss and dress like freaks and pierce our noses, tongues, and cheeks. They've outlawed guns, but first, the Bible. To quote the good book makes me liable. We can elect a pregnant senior queen and the unwed daddy our senior king. It's inappropriate to teach right from wrong. We're taught that such judgments do not belong. We can get our condoms and birth controls, study witchcraft, vampires, and totem poles. But the Ten Commandments are not allowed. No word of God must reach this crowd. It's scary here, I must confess, when chaos reigns, the school's a mess. So, Lord, this silent plea I make, should I be shot, my soul please take. Amen. I read this prayer for more than one reason. I read this prayer to let people know there are many young people in this good land who have their heads on straight. They're not so gullible as to be deceived by the media and by the liberal forces that would love to control this country. They're not so deceived nor so gullible as to be taken in by all the propaganda that has been heaped upon this nation for far too long. And I pray that many other young people have the same kind of courage to stand up and let their voices be heard. Let people know that they are proud to be an American. They know the heritage of this great nation. They know that we were built to be one nation under God. They know that the fourth stanza of our national anthem even declares as a motto, "In God be our trust." And they're not ashamed of the relationship that they have with that almighty creator. Another reason that I wanted to read this prayer from a 15-year-old young man in Minnesota is to encourage other young people to write papers emphasizing the good in this country. And if you will send those to us, we will look at them and perhaps even choose your writing of what's good about this country to be used on this program. Send it to Post Office Box 514, Brentwood, Tennessee, 37024, and address it to Volunteers for a Good America. When I think about the fine young people, people that do have character, people that do have morals, people that are not going to be led around like sheep to the slaughter by a pagan culture, may their tribe increase, and may they have the courage to stand up for what is right. Now, it may cost. If you remember in the Columbine massacre, murders being committed by fellow students, one young lady
was approached as she sat at a table. A gun was put to her forehead, and she was asked, "Do you believe in God?" And in that situation, she said, "I believe in God." And for that confession, she took a bullet to the brain. Now, it takes a tremendous courage to do something like that. And I would pray that those are exceptional situations, that you can affirm your faith in God without people laughing at you, trying to intimidate you, or knowing that you are out of step with a pagan culture that seeks to control this great land that was built by sacrifice, that was bought by blood, and now is the home of millions of people who love it and appreciate it, and they're not about to sit silently by and let this pagan bunch control this good land. God help us to stand up for the good in America, and that, my friends, is for the good of all Americans.

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2: 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By signing up for this correspondence course, you can take the first step in strengthening your relationship with God. Let God's Word lead you out of whatever situation or condition that you find yourself in. If you follow Him and His Word, you will come to know the true meaning of life.

The Apostle Paul wrote to the church at Ephesus to say, "Wives, submit yourselves unto your own husbands as unto the Lord. For the husband is the head of the wife,

life, even as Christ is the head of the church and he is the Savior of the body. Therefore, as the church is subject unto Christ, so let the wives be to their own husbands in everything. Husbands, love your wives, even as Christ also loved the church and gave himself for it, that he might sanctify and cleanse it with the washing of water by the word, that he might present it to himself a glorious church, not having spot, nor wrinkle, nor any such thing, but that it should be holy and without blemish. So ought men to love their wives as their own bodies. He that loveth his wife loveth himself. For no man ever yet hated his own flesh, but nourisheth and cherisheth it, even as Christ the church. For we are members of his body, and of his flesh, and of his bones. For this cause shall a man leave his father and mother, and cleave unto his wife, and they two shall be one flesh. This is a great mystery, but I speak concerning Christ and the church. Nevertheless, let every one of you so love his wife as himself, and let the wife see that she reverence her husband. The fifth of Ephesians, beginning at 22 and through to the close of the chapter. Oftentimes, when we're in conversation one with another, we might speak in figures of speech. And while indeed that figure of speech, at its face value, would be correct in every way, we also understand that that figure of speech is really intended to just illustrate another point. To understand, therefore, the figure is to understand that which it signifies. The Lord used the parables in much that same way, and to understand one was to understand that which he illustrated with the parable. For example, when you look at the 25th of Matthew's Gospel, the Lord began there with what we now call the parable of the 10 virgins, and it's historically correct in every way with regard to the customs of the day in the organization of a wedding party and celebration. However, the story is not about its face value, and that is how prepared or unprepared this group of virgins or that group of virgins was or was not to escort the wedding party accompanied by lighted lamps. What the parable was really about was whether or not we are prepared to fulfill our spiritual responsibilities unto God in view of the second coming of his Son, Jesus Christ. The parable that he spoke immediately following illustrates much the same point. It's historically correct with regard to the customs of the day. A man having so many goods to his credit that he had to employ stewards to help him take care of it, especially in his absence from home. Therefore, he called three stewards unto him and delivered unto each of them a portion of his goods with the understanding that they would manage these goods until he came again, and the amount to which he assigned each steward was based upon that man's understanding of the ability and the potential of each one of these to manage. But now you see, this isn't what the story, though, is about at all. Not the face value of the man, his wealth, the stewards, or what they managed. What the parable is again about is whether we are fulfilling our spiritual responsibilities unto God in view of the second coming of his Son, Jesus Christ. Still again on somewhat another matter.
The 15th of Luke's Gospel tells us the parable that we now call that of the prodigal son. Here a man with two sons had one of those sons that came to him and requested to receive presently that portion of his father's estate that would fall unto him as his inheritance. The father, agreeing to supply this to him, gave it to the son, who left home and wasted it all in riotous living. We find that he came to himself in less than ideal circumstances out in the field feeding swine and realized that all he could do at this point in time was return home unto a father, begging for his mercy and for his forgiveness and to be made only as one of the hired servants. Yet he was pleasantly surprised to find that his father was more than pleased to welcome him back home and restored him to the same position in the family that the young man had known and enjoyed before. Beautiful story, accurately records the culture of the day, and yet the face value of the story isn't that which the Lord intends for us to take away. The story is actually intended to illustrate the plight of those who have been given untold wealth in the form of the hope of eternal life, and yet in riotous, disobedient, irreverent living, unfaithful unto their heavenly Father, they waste their spiritual substance. And hopefully, they come back to themselves in repentance and come humbly back unto a heavenly Father who forgives and who restores them unto the same place in the Father's house that they had known and enjoyed before. You have here then three different stories. The parables that we call the 10 virgins, the talents, the prodigal son. All of them correct on their face value, but all of them intended to illustrate something of a much higher spiritual importance. The same is true with regard to the words of the Apostle Paul at the 5th of Ephesians, beginning at 22. Everything that he said regarding marriage, regarding the relationship of men and women in holy matrimony, is entirely correct. There is no fault to be found with any of it. And yet, this was not the subject that Paul was actually giving us to understand. Just before the chapter closes, he tells us that that about which he is actually speaking is Christ and the church. Though everything that he said about men and women in marriage is correct on its face value, he is actually using those timeless truths to illustrate a spiritual point, the relationship of Christ and the church. If indeed marriage so well illustrates the relationship of Christ and his kingdom that we know as the church, what is it about marriage that does that job so well? In order to answer that question, we would do well to better understand the sanctity with which God intended men and women to enter into marriage. That said, Matthew's gospel records that the Pharisees came unto Jesus Christ and they tempted him, saying, "Is it lawful for a man to put away his wife for every cause?" Jesus answered them, saying, "Have ye not read that he which made them at the beginning made them both male and female, and said, 'For this cause
Shall a man leave his father and his mother and cleave unto his wife, and they twain shall be one flesh? Wherefore they are no more twain, but one flesh. And what God therefore hath joined together, let not man put asunder. They ask him, saying, why then did Moses command to give her a writing of divorcement and to put her away? Jesus answered, saying, Moses, because of the hardness of your hearts, suffered you to put away your wives. But from the beginning it hath not been so. And I say unto thee, that whosoever shall put away his wife, except it be for fornication, and shall marry another, committeth adultery. And whoso marrieth her which is put away, doth commit adultery. 19th of Matthew, beginning at 3. The Lord here made reference to God's original design for marriage, one man for one woman for life. There was, however, a provision, not a command as the Pharisees misrepresented it to be, within the law of Moses that was given because of the hardness of men's hearts. And that is, if they found disfavor with their wife, that they could write a bill of divorcement and give it in her hand and send her out of his house, and she could go and be another man's wife. The Lord said that provision was given because of the hardness of your hearts. From the beginning, however, God intended that man and woman as twain in marriage become one flesh, and that they should not be put asunder. But what again would cause a man to want to so separate himself from his spouse? Hardness of heart. If we understand that marriage illustrates the relationship of Christ and the church, then understand it is in the hardness of a man's heart that he, as a part of the bride of Christ, the church, should alienate himself from his Savior. We find that that kind of illustration was not new to the ministry of Jesus Christ. As a matter of fact, God had used that kind of illustration to help us to understand the rebellion of Israel long before the first coming of Jesus Christ. For example, God spoke unto Jeremiah, saying, hast thou seen what backsliding Israel hath done? She hath gone upon every high mountain and under every green tree, and there played the harlot. And I said unto her, turn unto me, and she turned not. And her treacherous sister Judah saw it. And when I saw for all the causes that backsliding Israel had committed adultery, and I had given her a bill of divorcement and put her away, yet her treacherous sister Judah feared not, but went and played the harlot also. And through the lightness of her whoredoms, she defiled the land, from the third of Jeremiah's prophecy, beginning there at 6. The Lord tells us in his treatise with Jeremiah that about which he speaks is not necessarily physical immorality, although certainly that could have involved itself in the sins of Israel. We know that it did in the past. But what he is talking about when he refers to the adultery of Israel and Judah is her overall backslidden attitude toward their God. They regarded their sins lightly. God spoke unto Jeremiah concerning the lightness of her whoredoms. That is, when she committed these spiritual abominations against God, she hardly thought it to be significant.
the lightness of her whoredoms, her conscience had been seared over. The unfaithfulness of a nation of God's people illustrated in terms of marital infidelity. The relationship of men and women in marriage, relationships so illustrated of the relationship of Jesus Christ and His church. No doubt then why James had written saying, "Ye adulterers and adulteresses, know ye not that friendship with the world is enmity with God? Whosoever therefore shall be a friend of the world is the enemy of God." 4th of James at verse 4. Is adultery and fornication indeed a gross and grievous sin against God that was in existence then as it is now? Oh, that's absolutely certain without a doubt. But yet, that's not necessarily all that the Holy Spirit intends for us to understand. Those that are unfaithful unto their God by any means become guilty of committing, as it were, a spiritual infidelity against their God. Hence, James refers to them as adulteresses and adulterers because of their friendship with the cosmos of iniquity, the world. One of the reasons for marital strife is what we have come to call alienation of affections. A husband becomes jealous because he believes that his wife has begun to affection another man the way she ought to affection only her husband. Or a wife becomes jealous because she believes that her husband is affectioning another woman in the manner in which he ought to affection only her. Where there are happy marriages and husbands and wives respect one another as they ought, can you imagine the horror and the offense of someone walking up to a man with a happy marriage and asking him what he thought of that man to whom his wife was so close and with whom she had been spending so much time? Or the horror and the offense to a wife who might be asked what she thought about that other woman with whom her husband had become so close and had been spending so much time. In the happiness of your marriage and in your trust and respect for your spouse, surely not much could be said that would offend you more than for someone to insinuate that your spouse was unfaithful to you. And further, not much could make you more unhappy than to think it was true that your spouse was being unfaithful to you. If we understand that, then we understand this about the feelings of God toward those who are unfaithful to Him. He'll tolerate no alienation of affection. For that reason, when the Apostle Paul wrote unto the church at Colossae, he said, "If ye then be risen with Christ, seek those things which are above, where Christ sitteth on the right hand of God, and set your affection on things of the heavens and not things of the earth. For ye are dead. Your life is hid in Christ with God. Then when Christ, who is our life, shall appear, then shall ye also appear with Him in glory." 3rd of Colossians, first four verses. Oh, where should our affections be centered? The Apostle Paul cautioned all those who were enjoying new life in Christ to be careful that they do not set their affections on things of the world,
the cosmos of iniquity. That's what the spiritual adulterers and adulteresses of James 4 at verse 4 had done. They were friends with the world, so they became the enemies of God. Paul advises your affections should be on things of heaven, not on things of the earth. Very good reason for that, you see, is given. Do you remember the words of God when he spoke unto Moses during the giving of the Ten Commandments at the 20th of Exodus? He said, "The Lord your God is a jealous God, visiting the iniquities of the fathers upon the children unto the third and fourth generation of them that hate me, and showing mercy unto thousands of them that love me and keep my commandments." What is God? A jealous God. It might be that from a certain point of view, we have the tendency of putting a negative connotation upon the word jealous. That we see it as being a vice, not a virtue, but be careful with that as regards its application to God. He has every reason to be jealous for his people with a godly jealousy, because he's purchased them with a price. He has shared with them the name of his Son, Christ. He calls them Christian. And when they began to demonstrate before their heavenly Father an alienation of affection that should be demonstrated only unto their Lord, it is when that jealousy of God begins to show itself. It's when iniquity, you see, becomes likely. It's when infidelity results. And a man repeats in this age that of which Israel had become guilty in the long ago, and that is committing adultery against their heavenly Father. Out of the hardness of his heart, as the Lord pointed out about marriage, in fact, at Matthew at chapter 19, he becomes unfaithful to the Lord, whose bride he is in the church. And that he does out of the hardness of his heart. Oh, indeed, when the Apostle Paul spoke of the relationship of men and women in marriage, he said, "While all of this is a great mystery for you to understand, what I really want you to understand is this. I'm speaking concerning Christ and his church. And if you, in the happiness of your marriage, know how that you love your wife, and as a wife, if you in the happiness of your marriage can consider how you love your husband, then you understand this about your relationship with Christ in the church." Paul said, "No man ever yet hated his own flesh, but nourisheth and cherisheth it even as Christ the church." What has Christ, to whom the church is wed, done for each and every member thereof? He spiritually nourishes them, has no cause nor thought to put them away, except that they should become unfaithful to him, as Israel became unfaithful to their God, and God wrote them a bill of divorcement and put them away. On the other hand, as one is figuratively, spiritually wed to Christ in the church, for what reason would he want to do himself the spiritual harm of severing from himself that which is supposed to be a part of his very being? Remember, the relationship of men and women in the church illustrate the relationship of Christ to the church. So, no man ever yet hated his
own flesh. And in marriage, two become one. Why would you put away that spiritually profitable relationship with your Savior by infidelity to Him? Many have recognized that over the course of marriages very long lived, that have stood the test of time, that marriage only becomes sweeter. It only becomes more mellow. And the man and woman in holy matrimony only come to recognize more and more their dependence upon one another as the complement of who the other is. So is our relationship with Jesus Christ in the church. As the years should pass, we should be perfecting our relationship with Him to that ultimate state of perfection when the church, the bride of Christ, is seen in eternal glory. It is that of which John wrote in his revelation on the Patmos Isle when he said, "I, John, saw the holy city, New Jerusalem, coming down from God out of heaven, adorned as a bride for her husband." Here you see in its eternal manifestation the church as the eternal occupants of heaven reach their great stage of eternal and spiritual perfection. New Jerusalem, the bride of Christ.

Hello, my name is Griffin Collins, and I have an exciting announcement. We will begin releasing a weekly devotional on Facebook titled Matters That Matter. In these weekly devotionals, we will discuss topics that are important and specific to the Lord's Church today. What does the Bible say about trusting others? Am I required to be faithful as a Christian? I pray that you will follow along with us as we explore matters that matter today.

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4: When we're taking a trip, we have a tendency to take more than we need. It might rain, so we take rain gear. It could be cooler than expected, so we pack some warm clothes. But it might be warmer, so we pack plenty of light clothes as well. Trying to anticipate everything, we wind up with too much baggage. The same is true of many who begin their daily journey in life. They carry too much baggage. Fear and anxiety, worry about many things, all combine to weigh us down and produce unhappiness. Think about what Jesus taught in the Sermon on the Mount. God takes care of the birds of the air and the lilies of the field. Why? They take food from the soil and rain from the heavens. They do what God created them to do. As we do what God created us to do, serve Him lovingly and willingly, He provides for us. We can travel light with the light of the world as our guide. I'm Jim Dearman with a brief message of truth for the world. You

When Paul looked at the church of Corinth, he saw a church stymied by division, pride, and selfishness. Many of the Christians relied upon social status, education, spiritual gifts, and even money to establish the pecking order within the church's membership. Paul addressed the turmoil that threatened the church's effectiveness in the community of Corinth. After comparing the church to the human body comprised of many different but necessary parts, Paul says every Christian is important for the talents and resources they bring to the church. Paul concludes, "But earnestly desire the higher gifts, and I will show you a still more excellent way," 1 Corinthians 12:31. The pursuit of higher gifts among the miracles needed to be mitigated by a better way. It was the way of love, which Paul reveals in chapter 13. The only remedy for their factions was love. For churches plagued by discord today, the cure remains the same, love, the more excellent way.

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1: 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The United States of America is in the throes of a full-scale fight for its very life and soul. American society is fighting a vociferous culture war. Make no mistake, subversive forces wish to expunge every manifestation of God, Christ, and the Bible from American life. 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And now, Dr. Dave Miller.
2: You are aware of civilizations in world history that no longer exist. What would it have been like to go back in time and to be in those civilizations and to observe what happened that ultimately caused those nations to decline and fall? I'll tell you what it would have been like. It would have been like what is going on in the United States right now, because we are witnessing the dismantling of America's Christian civilization. Let me backtrack and review here just a little bit. I have suggested to you that this country is in the midst of a culture war that far exceeds the significance of any physical or military conflict with which we may be involved. And I am absolutely convinced that the central issue at stake in this culture war is whether or not this country is going to maintain its original orientation toward God, the Bible, and the Christian religion. The indicators are, as a matter of fact, that every effort has been taking place for the last 40 to 50 years, primarily since the turbulent 60s. And these efforts have coalesced over time and consist of every effort being made to expunge public references to God, to Christianity, and to the Bible. I have called your attention in our previous sessions to government documents, utterances by the founding fathers, to see what their attitude was, what was their perspective with regard to God and the Bible. And of course, that information is decisive. It is unanimous, virtually, and it is decisive. Now, here are some of the documents that we've examined that unquestionably, explicitly refer to the God of the Bible, and in many cases, to the Christian religion and Christ in particular. There's so much more evidence that we could spend a lot of time just on that matter. Hours and hours and days. Let's move to a second aspect. What about our money? American currency. Do you know the expression "in God we trust" has not always been on our money? In fact, it dates back to the Civil War. Do you know what was going on then? Here was our nation at war with itself. And there were those who said, you know, down the road of history, people are going to look back at this period and they're going to think, what was with that group of people, that they would fight with themselves? We need to have some more public manifestations of our religion and our belief system so that history does not misunderstand what was taking place here. Consequently, Salmon Chase, the Secretary of the Treasury under Abraham Lincoln, issued a directive to the Director of Mint in Philadelphia and specifically said, no nation can be strong except in the strength of God, or safe except in His defense. The trust of our people in God should be declared on our national coins. And so he directed that a motto be formulated and that it be placed on American coinage. As a matter of fact, Congress stepped in at that point and in 1864 issued a formal decree authorizing the motto, In God We Trust. It appeared for the first time on the 1864 2-cent coin. Since that time, coins, of course, have represented that motto to this very day, despite the fact that several attempts have been made and continue to be made in an effort to eradicate that religious expression. I got to thinking, though, do you mean that's the first time in American history that there was any indication in our currency about our belief in God? So I began investigating. I went back to the 1700s. I came across these Constellatio Nova coppers. Constellatio Nova, new constellation. There's a new constellation in the universe, was the idea. On these coins, these are just after the Revolutionary War, you will observe some very clear symbols, 13 stars. There's your new constellation, representing the original 13 states. Notice that there are rays emanating from the center out to those stars. And in the very center of the coin is an eye, and history is decisive in the meaning of this symbol. It is, in fact, the eye of God. And His care being radiated out toward the states. And this is very common in this period. Here is a 1779 $40 currency note, and of course it too has the same imagery. The stars, the rays, and the providential eye of God. What are we going to do about this? And as I said, there are sinister forces that are attempting to eradicate and expunge these manifestations. Let's take a look at some of our national symbols. You recognize this one? This was actually cast before the beginning of our nation in 1751 and used in the Philadelphia Assembly Hall. This great monument has recently received a brand new resting place in Philadelphia. They've constructed a whole new building, and it has been placed there just within the last year. You remember that this object was used to ring out liberty for the first time when our nation began, and thus it was adopted as one of our national symbols, the Liberty Bell. And yet here whenever the bell was cast, it was cast into the bell. Leviticus chapter 25 and verse 10. Proclaim liberty throughout all the land unto all the inhabitants thereof. I suppose the ACLU will need to descend upon the city of Philadelphia with their hammers and chisels and get this obvious violation of separation of church and state chiseled from this national symbol. Another one of our great national symbols was actually constructed for the purpose basically of commemorating the centennial, the first centennial in 1876. You know, the woman herself was constructed in France and given as a gift to our nation. The pedestal was built by Americans. If you were to go to the fourth level at the foot of the statue, you would find seven jade green glass plaques, each with an inscription. Six of those taken from the words of famous American statesmen. The seventh plaque has Leviticus 25, the very passage that is inscribed on the Liberty Bell. Another change, then, that will need to be forthcoming. Are you aware of the fact that our nation has a seal, a national seal? In fact, on the very day that our founders declared their independence from England, July 4th, on that same day, those who had gathered on that occasion commissioned a committee to formulate a national seal that would express the sentiments of our nation, our value system. The three individuals that were placed on this committee were Thomas Jefferson, Benjamin Franklin, and John Adams. They set about the business of trying to create a seal that would embody American ideals. Actually, it took a number of years in order for this seal to be achieved. You can see the imagery that ultimately came about. You can see the 13 stars that represent the stage. You can see E Pluribus Unum, which became one of our mottos, out of many one. You know, we've been told in the last 40 to 50 years that what that means is, out of many different nationalities, many different ideologies, many different religions, we've all come together to be one people. That's one more lie. They meant by that, out of many distinct and separate states, one new nation. Do you know what Thomas Jefferson and Benjamin Franklin wanted to do with regard to this seal? These two men collaborated and came up with the idea that we need to have on our national seal a picture of Moses crossing the Red Sea with Pharaoh in hot pursuit, and this motto, "Rebellion to tyrants is obedience to God." Tremendous idea, but they did not get their way. In 1782, the Great Seal was finalized. Are you aware of the fact that on this side of the seal, we have, of course, the American bald eagle. We have an olive branch indicating the desire for peace, and yet arrows indicating the need to be willing to defend our nation. Are you aware that if you flip this seal over, you have what some call the spiritual side of the seal? Again, the symbolism is somewhat apparent. You have a pyramid with 13 steps representing the 13 states, with 1776 on the bottom level. You have the providential eye, the eye of God. And notice that you have Latin. And once again, the school system is not what it was 200 years ago. People were taught some of these classical languages. Annuit coeptus. Do you know what that means? It means he, that is God, favors our undertakings. Are you aware of the fact that this national seal, both sides, are on the $1 bill? So the ACLU is going to have to do something about that. Two references to God on every dollar bill in this country. On and on we could go. National symbols that demonstrate our biblical and Christian heritage. Let's move to our architecture. If you were to go to our nation's capital and spend days, perhaps weeks, perusing the architecture that has been constructed over the last 200 years, you would be amazed. For example, the United States Supreme Court that has been instrumental in helping to foment this gradual dismantling of America's Christian heritage. There are, in fact, multiple references to the Ten Commandments at the Supreme Court. For example, here are the oak doors that separate the courtroom from the central hallway of the Supreme Court. You can see a circular engraving on the lower section of one of those doors. Let me blow it up for you. Pray tell, what is that? Someone says, well, that's the Bill of Rights, first 10 amendments. Interesting that they're carved on two tablets of stone. If you were to look at the actual bronze gates of the courtroom, same emblem on the support frame. If you were to go outside of the U.S. Supreme Court and go around to the east pediment and look up, you would see a number of sculptures, including three lawgivers. The central one, who is full face and most prominent in the pinnacle, the apex, is, of course, Moses and the Ten Commandments. What are we going to do about these symbols on the highest court building of the land? Moving to the Library of Congress, here's a phrase from Lord Tennyson in the rotunda of the Library of Congress. One God, one law, one element and one far-off divine event to which the whole creation moves. Amen. Here is a painting called Knowledge in the North Hall of the Library of Congress. It has the inscription, "Ignorance is the curse of God." Knowledge, the wing wherewith we fly, where? To heaven. Then in front of the U.S. District Court building, an unmistakable symbol, including once again the Ten Commandments in Hebrew. Then we have in front of the Ronald Reagan building, liberty of worship, and yet here she is resting upon the Ten Commandments. It's all over the place. Moving to the White House, here is what's known as the Adams Prayer Mantle, because it goes all the way back to John Adams. It says, "I pray heaven to bestow the best of blessings on this house, and all that shall hereafter inhabit it, may none but honest and wise men ever rule under this roof." This goes all the way back to 1800. A prayer mantle. You can't pray in the public school, but there's a prayer mantle in the White House. What a contradiction. You have only two choices. You either remove this symbol, or you realize that the removal of prayer from the school was an absolute ridiculous response to cultural change. Moving to the U.S. Capitol, now we're dealing directly with our representatives and our senators. If you were to go to the House chamber and specifically observe the 23 marble relief portraits that are situated, there are 11 of these 23 that show faces facing in one direction. Each of these faces represent various individuals that have had anything to do with law, representing legal ideas. 11 additional faces facing the opposite direction. So you have 11 facing to the left, 11 facing to the right, facing each other. The 23rd is in the center. It is the full face relief of Moses. Also in the U.S. Capitol, if you were to go to the rotunda, look up, you would see a 360-degree panorama, 58 feet above the floor. And these various painted panoramic friezes represent various events of American history. How about the baptism of Pocahontas? Obviously, a Calvinistic view of this, probably sprinkling. Nevertheless, the Christian connection, very evident. This was placed in the Capitol in 1840. When I went to the website, this is a government website, look at the statement that I copied verbatim. "This scene symbolizes the belief of Americans at the time that Native Americans should accept Christianity." No one would be so politically incorrect as to think that now. But that's what Americans at the time thought. Another one. Protestant pilgrims came to America, 1620. William Brewster holding the Bible. Preacher John Robinson leading Governor Carver, William Bradford, Miles Standish, and their families in prayer. Do you know that Thanksgiving is still observed in the public school system? But do you know what it is? You just need to be thankful for what you have. That's not what Thanksgiving has been historically in our nation. It has been an observance directed to God. Thankful to God. The pilgrims themselves were oriented thoroughly and fully in that direction. This was placed there in 1844. The Great Experiment Hall, also in the U.S. Capitol, chronicles various legislative milestones over 300 years of American activity, all the way up to 1920 and women's suffragette. 32 different vignettes here, three of those murals. George Washington taking the oath of office as the nation's first president, 1789, And yet, what is it that he has his hand on as he takes the oath of office? No question as to what that alludes to. Here's Abraham Lincoln, who had just taken the oath of office. Salmon Chase, who had just administered the oath of office, standing to Lincoln's left. What is it that the Chief Justice is holding that was used in order to administer the oath of office? Another one of these murals, 1789, the first federal Congress. On the left, a preacher. On the right, a printing press. Freedom of religion. What religion? And freedom of the press. All of these symbols are very true to history. Did you know that the U.S. Capitol has a chapel? So far as I know, it has not yet been sanitized like the rest of our culture is being adjusted. But here is a stained glass window that has George Washington on his knee praying. Notice the passage from Psalm 16. Preserve me, O God, for in thee do I put my trust. Notice the imagery above that. This nation under God. Notice above that the great seal, which includes the providential I and annuit coeptus. He favors our undertakings. They're just going to pretty much have to bust this glass out and start over. No way to sanitize that, it seems to me, in order to please the ACLU and the federal judiciary. How many times have you watched the President of the United States deliver his State of the Union to both houses of Congress in this particular facility? You've seen the flag behind him when the camera people show you the president speaking. You've seen the two men, Vice President, Speaker of the House, sitting behind him, right? But the camera never tilts up about 3 feet. Probably deliberately. Because if they did so, you would see inscribed in marble, "In God we trust." If you're going to take that off our money, you're going to have to carve it out of the House chamber as well. I wonder if this has had any impact on the men and women that sit in this august chamber day after day, year after year. Unbelievable. Let's move to some of our national monuments. You're familiar with this one? This one commemorates, of course, one of the greatest presidents of our nation's history, Abraham Lincoln. In these monuments all over our Capitol, all sorts of inscriptions that will have to be effaced and eliminated. For example, here is Lincoln's second inaugural address engraved on the walls. Look very closely. Here he was dealing with the Civil War. The Civil War was well underway. He makes this point. It's incredible. We got the North, we got the South. We got the Union soldiers, we got the Confederate soldiers. Both read the same Bible and pray to the same God. And each invokes his aid against the other. It may seem strange that any men should dare to ask a just God's assistance in wringing their bread from the sweat of other men's faces. But let us judge not that we be not judged. Where'd that come from? Matthew chapter 7. The prayers of both could not be answered. That of neither has been answered fully. The Almighty has His own purposes. Woe unto the world because of offenses, for it must needs be that offenses come, but woe to that man by whom the offense cometh. Here he is quoting scripture after scripture. Does he not understand that he's making a political speech, not preaching a sermon, and therefore it's inappropriate to make all these references to God in the Bible? Apparently he didn't understand that in 1864. He speaks of the providence of God. He speaks of how God, through His appointed time, if He now wills to remove this terrible scourge, He would do so, but it's up to Him. Those divine attributes which the believers in the living God always ascribe to Him, fondly do we hope, fervently do we pray, that the mighty scourge of war may speedily pass away, yet if God wills that it continue till all the wealth piled by the bondsman's 250 years, how long was slavery going on? Long before 1776. You can't pin that on the founders. Slavery began in the colonies under British rule. The founders tried to eliminate it and finally had to go to war. You move further down in this speech. The judgments of the Lord are true and righteous altogether. Psalm 19:9. You keeping count of these scripture references? These people knew their Bibles better than probably most people in the country today. Gettysburg Address, 47 years ago. Very short speech uttered to commemorate those who had died in this terrible Civil War conflict. And yet as you move down toward the bottom of this speech, he says that this nation under God, that's pretty similar to what's on our coinage. So we're going to have to get rid of this too. You're going to have to dismantle the Lincoln Memorial, or at least go through and change all of the inscriptions. What about the Jefferson Memorial? I said last night, he undoubtedly one of the least religious of the founders, and yet have you looked at what's in his memorial? God who gave us life. What's that tell you about his belief in God? Creator. Gave us liberty. So God has bestowed upon the human race certain gifts. Can the liberties of a nation be secure when we have removed a conviction that these liberties are the gift of God? This man was not a deist, at least not according to the definition of deism today. Look what else he says. Indeed, I tremble for my country when I reflect that God is just. Not only did he believe in the God of the Bible, who dispenses gifts to the human race, but who possesses certain attributes, one of which is justice. I would say that Thomas Jefferson had a far greater developed understanding of God than many people claim he had. That his justice cannot sleep forever. What's he implying there? That a just God will eventually take action against human beings. All of this is exactly what the Bible teaches. Declaration of Independence, inscribed in the Jefferson Memorial. How many references to God in this document? Four. Going to have to get that out of there as well. Another Jefferson Memorial wall quotation. Almighty God hath created the mind free. All attempts to influence it by temporal punishments or burthens are a departure. Look at this. From the plan of the holy author of our religion. Two questions. What author are you talking about? And what religion are you talking about? Any doubt? Look what he says toward the bottom. I know but one code of morality for men. Really? Well, you are crazy, Thomas, because there are many different religions, many different codes of morality. You shouldn't be trying to shove or legislate your morality down someone else's throat. Everybody ought to be free to believe whatever they want. Thomas Jefferson, if he were standing here today, I have no doubt would say, you're wacko. There is one code of morality for the entire human race. Homosexuality is wrong. Everywhere, regardless of which civilizations approve of it. That was the beliefs of this man. What about the Washington Memorial? You know, when our first president died, here was a man who has been given the universal title, Father of Our Country. That's pretty incredible, isn't it? Congress immediately said, we have got to do something to memorialize this great contributor to this great country. And so they set about trying to produce a suitable memorial. Well, you know how Congress works. It took a while, kind of fell by the wayside. Finally, they tried to revive the project, and so in 1833, they appointed the Washington National Monument Society, who got busy trying to collect funds, by the way, from Americans, from the rank and file of the public. And they worked on that. There were cities, there were states, there were civic and religious organizations that would contribute stones that could be used in the construction of this thing. Took them quite a while, but they finally completed it in 1884. Took them a long time to get it done. There's no way for you and I to scale this monument to its very tip on the outside, the apex. But if you could do so, you would find there a 100-ounce aluminum capstone, largest casting of aluminum up to that point in time, that graces the very peak of this incredible monument. If you could look at the four sides of this apex, on three of the sides you would find engravings that you would expect to find. Dignitaries, dates, those who were involved in its construction, and so forth. But on one of the sides, the east face of the capstone, facing into the heavens, two lone Latin words, Laus Deo, laud God. More idiomatically, praise be to God. I suppose the ACLU will get some rappelling equipment and work their way up and get that off of there as well. That's not all. Many articles deposited in the recess of the cornerstone of this monument in 1884. Man, if historians could converge on this location and unseal this recess and look at what was in there, it is absolutely incredible. For example, there are newspapers from all over the country, and the qualification for getting your newspaper put into this location was if there was an article in the newspaper regarding Washington. And so from all over the country, representing many newspapers in many states, there are copies, 71 in fact, newspapers that are situated in this monument. That's not all. There are articles deposited here that, again, would just be treasures to a historian. Copy of the Constitution, Declaration of Independence, portrait of Washington from Stuart's painting, all sorts of things that in and of themselves would be valuable, extremely coveted possessions. A census of the United States, 1840, a copy of Drake's poems, bylaws of the Powhatan tribe, so there's some Native American artifacts, copy of the Constitution of the first organized temperance society of America. I've looked through this entire list, and they all, you know, have to do with things pertaining to the country, but there are no items that you would designate as specifically and particularly religious, except one, the Bible. There's no Quran there. There's no Hindu Vedas. Charles Darwin's book's not there, Origin of the Species, although it was in print by this time. The Bible. In addition, we have a number of memorial stones. If instead of taking the elevator, you take the stairway all the way up, you will see stones that form the construction of this massive monument. And I'm telling you, these stones are loaded with our religious heritage. Proverbs 10:7 on this particular stone, placed or donated in 1865. Here is a stone that was donated by the Sunday School Children of the Methodist Church. A preached gospel and a free press. Washington, we revere his memory. There's a book in the center that says, Search the Scriptures, and it has two passages, Luke 18:16 and Proverbs 10:7, donated in 1853. Here is a stone that was donated by the state of Pennsylvania, God and our native land. Here's one donated by the state of Kentucky. Notice how God and country are inextricably linked together under the auspices of heaven and the precepts of Washington. Here's one donated by the city of Baltimore, 1850. The inscription to the left says, May heaven to this union continue its beneficence. Do you see the theme, the motif that has continued throughout American history until about 50 years ago, that people owe their national existence to the God of the Bible? And this comes out over and over and over again. Here is a stone donated by a temperance society. In fact, a number of the stones are donated by various temperance societies. People don't even know what that is today. But at the beginning of our nation, there were many temperance societies whose entire existence was dedicated to trying to get Americans not to consume alcohol. Young people would be amazed at that. This one says, the surest safeguard of the liberty of our country, the liberty of our nation, depends heavily on whether or not its people are abstinent with regard to intoxicants. Isn't that something? Christian orientation very evident. Look at some of these national monuments and national architecture. I've showed you just some. There's much, much more. They're going to have to go through the nation's capital systematically and do a lot of changing if they want to try to rid the church from the state. Absolutely ridiculous. You're aware of the fact that every president that is sworn in to office takes an oath of office. Are you aware of the fact that this oath is found in the Constitution? It is stipulated in the Constitution. And you, of course, have heard this if you've observed any of the presidents. I will, to the best of my ability, preserve, protect, defend the Constitution of the United States. Anything missing there? Don't most presidents say, "So help me God"? Yes, they do. It's not actually in the Constitution. So when and where and who started this particular custom? The first one, George Washington. He took it upon himself to add the words, "So help me God." Every single president since that time has followed his example. You know what else George Washington did immediately after taking the oath of office on the Bible? He leaned down and kissed the Bible. That practice was followed until 1853 when Benjamin Pierce broke with that precedent. Do you know what Dwight D. Eisenhower did? 1954, when was it he was elected president after the World War II? He was the supreme Allied commander, wasn't he, during World War II? All Allied forces. When he was elected president, took the oath of office, the first thing he did as he commenced his inaugural address was to ask the entire nation to bow their heads, and he led the nation in prayer. Talk about politically incorrect. How many people did he offend when he did that? Folks, do you think that when this country started, there were no atheists, there were no Buddhists, there were no Muslims? Do you know what history records? There were. There weren't a lot, but all of these groups and ideologies existed. And yet, the massive evidence shows, fine, you can live in this country, free country. We're not going to persecute you. We know what that's like. But your ideas, your religion, your atheism, it's not going to be given the time of day. It's not going to be allowed any sort of public indication. It's not going to be taught in the public schools. That was their attitude. Yes, you can come to this country because we're Christian, we're civil, we're not going to mistreat you. But don't think that our institutions are going to make allowance for the propagation and encouragement of your ideologies. They did not believe in pluralism as it's defined today. Look at this valuable document. 5 different presidents signed this. It has the added statement, "So help me God." Let's move on. Public school education. You won't believe this. You will not believe this. The first book in the American classroom was the Bible. I mean, it was used to teach children not only the meaning and the content of that book, but it was used to teach them how to read, to teach them how to memorize.
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3: It's 57 degrees.

thank you for being in this class this afternoon. Several of you have made a statement about how much you appreciate our studies. I realize an audience this size that some of you have got various views. I have been told that some people think perhaps that I am approaching it just a little bit harsh. Others said I'm not hard enough. That's the same advice I got when I did the debate. And I found out that when you do the debate, you do it the way you think is right. And when I do the discussion, I'll do what I was right. And I told that fellow that. He said, well, that's not nice. Friends, I'm very passionate about this subject. And I want you to know that I love America. I love the Lord's church. And I love Muslims. I really do. You'll see in the last slide, if I can ever get, I hadn't got to my last slide in three sessions. I doubt if I will today. But I'm here to tell you, as New Testament Christians, do not have your heads buried in the sand. Wake up. If you love America, you love the Lord, we need to know what's going on in this country and try to do something about it. In this session, several of you have asked about the slides. When I preach, you can't take notes because I go way too fast. So everything that I have will be on PTP website. I've already sent the three lessons. This one will be sent later on tonight. But here are some books that I recommend. When you look at the one by Sirach, Anish Sirach, a lot of good information, who is a former Muslim that has been converted to Christianity. You have to, you know, be careful about everything he says, but a lot of the stuff he says is accurate. Then you see Mark Gabriel, very, very good writer about Islam. AP, Apologetics Press, has got some excellent stuff on Islam. And you, all of that, that is free. Get on their website, download some of that stuff. And then Dave Miller and some other guys have written extensively on Islam. Now, what I don't want to do, and I didn't intend to do this, was to scare you to the point that you're going to go home tonight and have to get a nerve pill. That's what one lady told me at a place I went. She said, I'm so nervous about this thing, I'm going to have to take a nerve pill. Well, just remember, the God of heaven is still ruling on His throne. And my friends, my faith and my confidence is in Jehovah God. With that said, though, you need to educate yourself on all world religions. One reason that I really got serious about Islam was because going to India. When I went to India, my very first time, I noticed that we were not dealing much with Muslims because some of our preachers would just stay away from them. They said, you know, they're dangerous. These Muslims in our villages, they are trying to intimidate us. And I said, why don't we try to teach them? You know what I say to people when they come up to me and maybe they're critical of what I'm trying to do? I ask them, how many Muslims have you tried to teach? When's the last time that you saw one at Walmart and you approached them in love and in kindness and tried to say, hey, have you ever thought about just reading the Bible and being a Christian? There's nothing wrong with that, friends. And we'll talk about that in the end. Our last lesson today is Sharia law and jihad. I made a statement, and it's not 100% accurate. I said that not all Muslims are terrorists, but all terrorists are Muslims. Well, that's not 100% accurate, because we know that there's terrorist activity without them being linked to Islam. But I'll say one thing, it's probably within 90 to 95% accurate. It's happening everywhere, all over the country. And it's getting closer to America. When I do a Islam seminar, I try for folks to realize that we're not talking about Indonesia now. We're not talking about Iran. We're not talking about Iraq. We're not talking about Egypt. We're talking about the United States of America and what's going on in our neighborhoods. They're going to be coming into our communities, and what are we going to do? Are we going to ignore them? Are we going to ignore their teaching? Are we going to be prepared to try
to teach them. I want you to notice today, Sharia law. There's a whole lot of things that we could say about Sharia law. I'm going to define Sharia law for you. I'm going to talk about jihad and define that for you. I realize that there's different views that some folks think that jihad is nothing more than just a spiritual struggle. Well, this spiritual struggle, and it is a spiritual struggle, but it's a spiritual struggle with Jehovah God because they're in conflict with God spiritually. But it's more than just a spiritual conflict because when they carry it out, when they become the majority, remember this, I talked about how Islam is four different stages. You remember the evangelistic state? We're talking about the when they finally get to the revolution state, then they get to the consolidation state. But when they become the third and the fourth state, and that is full Islamic state, friends, Sharia law is the law of the land. You ought to just read some things that have happened in America concerning Sharia law, and some of our worldly judges, earthly judges, have made decisions when it came to conflict between two Muslims. They decided that they would just let their law, the Sharia law, decide that conflict. Friends, any person that lives in America ought to be under the Constitution of the United States of America. That's not being biased. That's not being hatred. Full of hatred. That is being the fact that that was the intent of our forefathers. When you come to our country, you live under the Constitution of the United States. That's not a problem right now. But when they get to the third and fourth state of Islam, that will become a problem. I promise you. Now listen to this. Imagine you were a teenage girl in Pakistan. Your parents married you off when you were very young. The marriage is a disaster and you have no rights. You flee with your daughter to the U.S. You hide out for 2 years until the detective he hires finds you. In Pakistan, under the Islamic law, that means that obtaining a divorce is only available to a man, but never, of course, to a woman. He demands full custody of your daughter and he's accused you of adultery. Who do you think that the courts and Sharia law is going to listen to? Every Islamic nation, remember I said 1.56 billion people in the world embraces Islam. 23% of the world's population endorses Islam. Now, when you look at Sharia, Sharia law is an Arabic term that literally means a path. And this term actually originated to this idea of a well-worn path made by camels leading to the watering places. Now, look at the Islamic application of that word. Just as water purifies and gives growth and development to all creation, so Sharia law gives growth to human relationships and to our development as trustees of Allah, according to Silcox. And he is actually right, 100% correct. Now, what I mean by all of that, listen to this. Arabic, for law, is the religious legal system. If somebody asks you, what is Sharia? Right here it is. It's the government or the governing of the members of the Islamic faith. It is derived from the Islamic precepts of Islam. That's particularly contained in Islam and the Hadith. Remember, the Hadith is the traditions that was passed down and recorded, and it's not on the same basis or same authority as the Quran, but it's very, very close. The term Sharia comes from the Arabic term or language, which means Sharia. And literally, it means a body of moral and religious law derived from religious prophecy as opposed to human obligation. Now, if you look at Sharia law, in America, Sharia law doesn't mean a whole lot to people. When you start talking about Sharia law, I taught this for 13 weeks in a school of preaching one time. They called me and they said, we want you to do a seminar on Islam for 13 weeks. I said, you really want 13 weeks of Islam? And I dealt 2 weeks with Sharia law. And when I was in India, I asked some of our Indian preachers, I gave them an assignment. I said, when you go back and you ask some of the Islamic people in your villages, what is Sharia law?
Well, because 80 to 85% of people in India are Hindus, and these guys are probably about 12 or 13%. They came back and they said they didn't know what surreal law was. They'd heard of it, but they didn't know what it was. Now, when they become, and they'll never do that in India because of the structure and the culture of India, it will remain primarily a Hindu nation. But if they ever became the majority, they would know what surreal law is, and you would know what surreal law when they become the third and the fourth state of this progression in Islam. But notice, what do we mean by surreal law? What does it involve? It involves crime, politics, marriage contracts, trade relations, religious prescriptions, even matters of sexual relationships, hygiene, diet, prayer, every day, everything. This is what Sharia law. Sharia law has a law for every aspect of Islam. Everything they do in their life is governed by Sharia. Now, someone asked me one time, they raised their hand in a public question and answer. They said, "Do you think that you can be a good American citizen and be a good Muslim?" And I said, they don't go together. If you take the Quran, you obey what the Quran says, and you obey the Constitution of the United States, they don't go together. You can't be a good American citizen and take the Quran for face value for what it means. Now, some of you are probably saying, "I don't know about that." Hey, friends, read it. Discuss it. Look up the definition of some words. You would be surprised. Now look to this adherence to Sharia law. It served as one of the distinguishing characteristics of the Muslim faith historically. It is, in its strictest definition, Sharia is considered in Islam as the infallible law of Allah. Listen to this. I met with two guys at Tennessee Tech. They were both Muslims. They were in the early 20s. They were civil engineer students. They were very intelligent. And I asked them, I said, "Is Islam the agenda one day for any and every nation to become a law of Sharia for that particular nation, country?" "Oh yes, it's a much greater law." He said, "If you really understood Sharia law," he said, "you would think it's much greater than that of the Constitution of the United States of America." They even told me, they said, "One day, Sharia law, if you really obeyed Sharia law," he said, "man, you wouldn't have all the stealing and killing, and you wouldn't have all of this raping. Because if you got caught stealing, they'd cut your arm off." I mean, that's some of the application to this that you'll see in just a minute. It is my conviction, based on what I have studied, and 1,400 years of history, that the basic principle is that Western society and Islamic society cannot coexist. Now, by that I mean this. Don't mean to be critical of them, but they cannot coexist. If you're going to be a practicing American citizen going by the Constitution of the United States of America, if you're going to be a practicing Muslim and you're going to obey the Quran, they cannot coexist. Now, number two, when Muslims become strong enough, they will demand Sharia law. It has happened. It's happening right now in Europe. You know why? Because Europe left the evangelistic state and they left the revolution state, and now they are in the consolidation state and full-blown Islamic state. And guess what? They are trying to implement Sharia law. Sharia law. That law

bond or free, but we're all one in Christ Jesus. And I said, explain that verse to me. You know what the response to that was? The Quran doesn't say that. So is the Quran greater than the Bible? Well, of course it is. If it's something in the Holy Bible that they don't agree with, they go to the Quran to support their view. Why would you think that women are lower second-class citizens and it takes the testimony of two women to equal that of one man's testimony in a court of law, in Sharia law? Why? Because the woman is not equal to the man. Now, I understand in the role of leadership in the New Testament church, they're not the same. I understand that. But my friends, in society, they are. Muslims want to see the law replaced by the Constitution of the United States. I have asked by way of internet. I've been talking to this guy in Syria and India that are Muslims. He got my email address and he emailed me back and forth. And I asked him, is the agenda of Islam world dominance? And he said, yes, world dominance. So Ross said in his book, and he's correct, and I believe also that one of our brothers in the Brotherhood went around everywhere doing debates. He said the same thing or doing discussions about it. And he said that they're going to try to do it by 2020. I talked about that yesterday. Won't ever happen. But the very idea that we're bringing literally thousands and thousands into this country and a hidden agenda is there. Somebody says, that's hate talk. That's not hate talk. Just look at the news. Look at the history. Read the Quran. Lady said, I can't watch the Quran or I can't listen to the Quran. I can't watch the news. It just makes me so nervous. Brethren, we've been way too passive pertaining to this issue. I don't want you to leave ready to take your gun and go out in Walmart and shoot everyone that you see. That's not what I'm endorsing at all. Matter of fact, I'm not endorsing that we go out and tell them and call them names and tell them they don't belong in this country. That's our government's bringing them in here. I tell you what the responsibility of the New Testament church is to know what they believe, to know what they teach, and to be able to reach them because they are becoming, if it's 8 to 12 million, someone told me that was a low number, maybe, I don't know, 8 to 12 million more Muslims in the United States of America than there are Methodists. In the United Kingdom, there are more Muslims than there are Baptists or Methodists. Don't tell me that's not a growing problem. We need to know. And we need to understand, what does Sharia law actually state? Here are some examples. Offensive military jihad against non-Muslim is a communal religious obligation. It is an obligation that if you are in a Muslim country and they need you to go out and to fight in jihad, then you're obligated to strap on a bomb and blow up innocent people. You might say, well, I don't know about it. Look at the history. It's happening all around us. Look at what it says in the Quran. And you know why I put book, chapter, and verse of the Quran? Because some of you are saying, well, yeah, but you might have misquoted that. Fighting is prescribed for you. Slay them wherever they find you find them. Fight the idolaters ultimately. The idolaters, the unbelievers, those that would be reprobates, those that hate in their minds Islam. You either convert, you're going to be killed. You go, if you doubt what I'm saying, you go to Egypt or you go to Iraq, take your Bible, just show us how courageous you are. Take your Bible over there, show me how peaceful they really are and stand on the street corner of Iraq and Iran. You do that for 1 year and I tell you what, I'll get back up here and say next year that I was wrong. You won't be here to tell me anyway. I promise you. Notice this. When you look at the idea of fighting, I am convinced when you look at our Lord and what He said about the Pharisees, the scribes, and about the enemy, brethren, He wants us, and this is what Guy Woods says, quoting from Guy Woods, he said before he died that Islam is trying to convert the world to Islam by the sword. We're Christians use the sword of the Spirit.

Brethren, the gospel is powerful, I promise you. Now, I looked at this a little bit yesterday about the penalty for a Muslim apostate. Someone who no longer endorses or embraces Islam and the tenets of Islam, what's going to happen to them? It's death. That's what the Quran says. Now, I talked about how we ought to be practicing church discipline. I'll be honest with you. A whole lot of these sessions at PTP, if I was in charge, they'd be on church discipline because we need it. But I don't embrace taking some of my unfaithful brethren and shooting them and killing them. That's exactly what they do. Nashville, Tennessee, they're trying to reach out to some Islam people, the Islamic community. I appreciate, folks told me that in this audience yesterday. I appreciate you doing that. That's commendable. But you know what else they said? There have been some people converted from Islam to New Testament Christianity, but they don't want to operate publicly because they're afraid they'll be killed. There's a brother that I believe his name is Akeem. He lives in Taylor, Michigan. You know him. You've heard about him. He's doing a lectureship right now at Ridge Road there in Michigan. He has done one at the Taylor Church in Taylor, Michigan. He went to one of our schools of preaching when he was converted. He found the book of John, I believe, at a yard sale. He thought that was all that there was in the book of John. And that guy, he was a Muslim. I haven't got a chance to meet him. I'm going to Michigan, and I want to sit down and talk to that guy and pick his brain. Now, you know, I admire him because he's working in the Dearborn, Michigan area, and he's trying to do all he can to reach out to those Muslims, and he's not afraid. He's not courageous. He is courageous. He's not afraid. He's courageous. He is concerned about the lost. You know what some of us would say? Someone told me yesterday, said, boy, you better be careful. They will kill you. That's what's wrong, brethren. We're so intimidated. We're so afraid. It doesn't matter where we go, what we do. The God of heaven is going to be with us. He's going to help us. And if we get killed, it's far better to go be with the Lord. Is it not? Is our faith not worth living for and dying for? I did send that guy an email. He didn't get it yet, but I had a lot of questions for him because I wanted to confirm from a brother in Christ. Now, I want you to notice this. A woman is only eligible to receive half the inheritance of a man. Now, this is Sharia law. Marriage may be forced on virgins by their father or their grandfather. A non-Arab man may not marry an Arab woman. Listen to this. A Muslim may not marry a woman who is a Zoroastrian. A Zoroastrian was one in about the 5th to 6th B.C. From Iraq, Iran. Zoroaster was the prophet, and they despise them. Muslims despise them. Neither can they marry a woman who is an idol worshiper, an apostate, or with one whose parent is a Jew or a Christian. Not do so with the approval of the Islamic faith. A Muslim woman cannot marry anyone but a Muslim. I want to pause just a moment. They got that right. They're smarter than we are. Brethren, we in the church, our children are marrying outside the body of Christ, outside the church of our Lord. And I can take you to many congregations where our brethren have left the faith because they married the wrong person. You know what Muslims say? You ought to marry a Muslim. They're wise, aren't they? Not the only thing they got right in my eyes, but they got that part right. I want you to notice this. A free Muslim man may marry up to 4 women. I said this one place. I said, bless his heart. And all the women frowned and the men started laughing. But think about that. Why is the man elevated to such a high state and the lady degraded? I mean, this is Sharia law, I promise you. Sharia law. And look at some of these others. I'm going to have to speed up. Notice, a retaliation is obligatory in most cases when someone is deliberately murdered except when a Muslim kills a non-Muslim. A Jew or a Christian kills a Muslim apostate or a father or a mother kill their offspring. Retaliation is obligatory. Until you kill a Christian or you kill a Jew. Then you get, especially if you do that
in practicing the jihadist, then you'll get paradise. The only sure way a Muslim knows he's going to heaven, because Allah can change his mind. But the only sure way is in the Quran. The only sure way you can get to heaven and know you're going to heaven is if you give your life in war. And that's called jihad. The penalty for fornication or sodomy is being stoned to death. That's what one of the guys told me at Tennessee Tech. We were sitting there in his dorm. This lady that's a member of the church set this up for us. And he said, just think about it. Look at all the adultery. Look at all the fornication going on. And he said, you look at how America is, their morals is declining. He said, that doesn't happen in our countries where Sharia law is supreme. Because we stone them. Do we really want that in our country? I wish our morals were better. But brother, and I disagree that you catch someone or someone that's practicing fornication, that we ought to take them out and stone them to death. But that's exactly Sharia law. Notice the penalty for initial theft is amputation of the right hand. Subsequent thefts are penalized by further amputations of feet and hand. There was a guy, one of our preachers in India, told me that in their village, there was an Indian boy, about 14 years old, that was caught stealing from a family, a Muslim family, and before they could even take him to court or anything, they took a machete and cut his right arm off. That's Sharia law. And that's not even Sharia law that's being implemented in India, but yet that's what they live by, and that's what they would want you to live by. Slavery is permitted. People may be bribed to convert to Islam. I promise you, brethren, that a lot of people are faking their conversions. They are putting up they're trying to put some things up to distract from what real Islam is. I'll show you in just a minute what I'm talking about that as we go on. Beating a rebellious wife is permissible. I said that in a seminar, and all the men said amen. And I said, brethren, you've got, maybe next week we ought to do one on marriage and the home. Again, why in the world in Michigan, my good friend that goes to India with me, he worked in the prison system, and he said you would, with about 1,200 women. He was pretty high up. He said, you know, you'd be surprised how many women have been converted in that jail, in that prison, to Islam. And he said, if they get out and they practice this Islamic faith and are married to a Muslim, they could be beaten. Lying is permissible in the time of war. They will lie. It is, according to the Quran, they are permitted to lie in order to accomplish a defeat of the infidels, the unbelievers, and that's what we are. Anyone that's a non-Muslim is an infidel. Not only that, I want you to notice, Sharia is an intolerant system that threatens the Western ideas of liberty and justice for all. That's the reason I don't believe that Islam and the Constitution of the United States can be together. They cannot. If you implement Sharia law, it contradicts the Constitution of the United States of America. Brethren, I say that as a citizen of the United States of America, because this system, Islam, is both religious and political. And I have a right to be political too. I'm a Christian. Just because I'm a Christian doesn't mean that I can't speak out against that which is wrong and which contradicts the principles of New Testament Christianity. We need to be doing more of that. Christians have gotten to the point that we are so passive. We need more John DeBerry's. We need more Sheila Butts. We need more people that's getting involved and trying to make a difference in our communities. Not only that, Sharia law views non-Muslims as second-class citizens. I sat on an airplane one time for 14 hours. I told you about this. And between two Muslims, and we had a real good talk. I was very polite to him.
I had some lessons there on what Islam taught and the errors of it, but I was hoping they wouldn't see it. But I asked them some questions. You know, one of the things I asked them about Sharia law, and I asked them first where they were from. One was from Indonesia, one was from Egypt. And I said, are you practicing Muslims? And they said, yes. And I said, tell me why I ought to be a Muslim. Now, tell me about Sharia law. You know what both of them said? Sharia law is, if every nation would practice Sharia law, there would be so little injustice and so little this immoral. He said, we don't even believe in drinking caffeine. I sat in there drinking coffee. I said, well, that's commendable. You don't believe in drinking coffee and caffeine. You don't believe in smoking and drinking alcohol. Man, that's commendable. But what about how you treat women? Oh, God, Allah put man above woman. He said, even your Bible says that. He said, I said, I live in America. I said, do you think it would really be wise for Americans one day to implement Sharia law? He said, it is coming. Both of them said that. It is coming. It is a system of political, religious belief, strict code for governing Islam society, willed upon Allah by the way of the Quran. I talked to her yesterday, and I'm not going to go recount all that about Allah and how that Allah is not the same God as Jehovah God, as Yahweh. Allah is a God that they believe could not have a son. God, Jehovah God, had a son, Jesus Christ. He was with the Father in the very beginning. They said, that's a lie. That's wrong. Absolutely wrong. If you believe that, he said, you're making God, Jehovah God, that you believe in, a lesser God. He said, we don't believe that. Well, I believe that's exactly what the Bible teaches. Imposed by social economic change or holy war, jihad. Now, not every Muslim. I saw one at Walmart one day, and I said, what do you think about jihad? And a guy that was a member of the church was there, and he said, are you crazy? He said, what are you doing asking about jihad? I said, well, I just asked. The women can't talk to you. They won't talk to the man. But I asked the man, I said, what do you think about jihad? He said, in your country or our country? I said, well, where is your country? He said, well, I am originally from Syria. He said, I think it's a good thing in our country, but not in your country. Why? If it's a good thing in your country, why wouldn't it be a good thing in our country? Well, he said, not yet. Not yet. And every time someone says that, I said, would you mind if I could record that on my telephone? They won't let you. Friends, it is complete with politics, society, with all severe punishment. And I'm going to go through this rather quickly. It contradicts Western and international law. I promise you it does. It conflicts. You cannot be a good American citizen and be a good Muslim, practice Islam as the Bible and the Quran teaches. It can't do it. It enhances Islam and diminishes other. Friends, you know, I talked yesterday about how important it is living in America and practicing and living by the Constitution of the United States of America. And I talked about how that we're Christians. And I'm going to, in the very end, I'm going to talk about what's our responsibility as Christians to this false religion. But I want to, first of all, look at some principles for Islam, basis for all. Number one, principles of Islam, basis for all people, non-believers must submit to Islamic law. If you live in Egypt, you will practice Islamic law. If you live in all of those different nations, over 65 nations that are totally Islamic and that practice the Islamic law, the supreme law, which is not the Constitution but Sharia law, and that they believe, not all of them, but primarily they believe that practicing jihad is a way to convert the non-believer. Just don't know how you convert them. You're going to kill them. But that's what they believe. Now, all laws of non-believers must be replaced with Sharia law. As a matter of fact, if you are a non-believer and you live in an Islamic state, you got to pay a tax.
for living in their country. And I'll talk about that in just a moment. Ancient religious sites must be destroyed to prevent corruption. Did you know when they go in and they take over a site and they take over a country like they're doing in Europe, like they've done all over these different countries that used to be non-Islamic, you know one of the things they do? They go destroy every religious site. Every one of them. Every church building, every religious institution, anything that is linked to Christianity, what they do? They destroy it. History tells us that. Read it. You know why they do that? Where it won't ever be used again. Non-Muslims must buy what we call protection. It's called a jizma tax. Is a yearly tax that's historically levied by Islamic states for those that are non-Muslim subjects. In other words, they got to pay not only that tax, but they also got to pay the zakat tax. The zakat tax is a tax that is used as one of the five pillars of faith. So here is if you are a Muslim, you've got to pay the zakat tax. Now, if you pay that goes to the poor. That's not a bad thing. We pay taxes and it goes to a lot of different things I don't agree with. I promise you. But here, if you're a non-Christian, you've got to pay the other tax. Now, notice this. When you look, and I want to go back to that just a minute. When whole civilization will completely take over art, literature, entertainment, law, history, names, customs, food, dress, language. They'll take it all over. If you get on the PTP website, and I believe it's lesson number 2, Sirach tells us how that it's going to take place. How are they going to infiltrate America and take over America? They have a hidden agenda. Oh, they don't get on. You'll never see it on TV. Hey, Islam's coming. And they want to take over America. And, oh, we think they're going to do it in about 30 years. They don't say that. You know how they're going to do it? Number one, through the school systems. And I could give you example after example. I did one of them in Putnam County, Tennessee, where that the school board permitted different Muslim children to go in a room toward Mecca and pray 3 times a day during the school session. They go 5 times, but while they're in school. And I could go on and tell you examples in Nashville, Tennessee, where that the second language now is Arabic, and they're actually gone and training these Arabic children in English, and they're trying to teach them, even using some of the Arabic material. In Sparta, Tennessee, there was a big uproar about that. And I went to one of their meetings about what they were trying to implement. That went to the wayside. But what I'm saying is, it's all around us, and they have a hidden agenda. They're going to do it by infiltrating our school system. They're doing it by infiltrating our politics. They're doing it by infiltrating some tax dollars. You'll be surprised how much Saudi Arabia sends to these different colleges. And I'll show you in just a minute. It blew my mind. Muslims work for other Muslims only. Muslim women are supposed to only marry Muslim men. No inheritance chain for non-Muslim. Only Muslim and Muslim witness is okay. Flogging for false witnesses against Islam. And we just keep going on and on. This will be on the website. Fornication is punishable by stoning. Drinking alcohol punished by lashing. I asked those guys, I said, so you don't drink at all? No, we're faithful Muslims. We would never do that. We do not curse. We do not smoke. Man, that's commendable. And I told them that. I said, I really appreciate that about it. I wish that's all they practiced. Theft punished by amputation. Women, no skin, strictly enforced. We know all that. I want to give you 5 areas of Sharia law. Here it is. Number one. The belief that Allah, His angels, His books, His prophets, the day of judgment, and the decrees of God. Of course, you know, the 5 pillars of faith. If you're going to be a faithful Muslim, accepted by the Muslim community, you've got to believe in Allah. You've got to believe that Muhammad, who was a false prophet, is a true prophet in their minds. And you've got to confess that you believe that Muhammad is the last prophet of God, of Allah. Number 2, that morality is giving good counsel, humility, patience, and so forth. Devotions, the 5 pillars, the alms, the pilgrimage to Mecca, and that pilgrimage is only if you can afford it.
Yeah, everyone doesn't have to go, but they're supposed to go if they can afford it. Now, look at number four. Number four, the transactions, business law, marriage, divorce, and dispute. Everything is controlled by Sharia law. Punishment, stoning, amputation, lashing, retaliation. Everything is controlled by Sharia law. Look at jihad. Don't have a whole lot of time. The literal meaning of jihad is a struggle or an effort, and it means much more than just a holy war. Brethren, I have argued with my own faithful brethren that they have read that all Muslims believe that jihad is just a spiritual struggle. My good friend that lives in Michigan, when I had the debate, he stayed at my house and we discussed this, and he said, just like there's a lot of liberals today that do not take the Bible literal, they don't believe they have to obey what the Bible says. He says, that's kind of the way that some Muslims are. Some Muslims, no doubt, don't believe that they have to obey the Quran, and what the Quran says is all figurative. And he said, but a faithful Muslim believes in obeying exactly what the Quran says. Just like we believe, if you're a faithful Christian, you're going to obey exactly what the Bible says. And I believe he's exactly right. Muslims use the word jihad to describe three different kinds of struggles. Here it is. Number one, a believer's internal struggle to live out the Muslim faith as well as possible. I believe when you're at the very beginning state, at the evangelistic state, as they are here in America, I believe that's probably what some Muslims believe. Maybe a lot of them believe that. But number two, the struggle to build a good Muslim society. And notice this. Here is the third one. The struggle to defend Islam with force, if necessary. That's exactly what bin Laden, that's exactly what a lot of those leaders over there have done. Someone says, well, they're the radicals. Many people become radicals when they become the majority and not the minority. They are in the minority. What's going to happen when they become the majority? Someone says they'll never do that. Who would have thought they'd been 8 to 10, 12 million people today that would embrace Islam? When we're bringing them in over here by the truckloads in Shelbyville, Tennessee, over 250 at one time that will not even obey the laws of Shelbyville, Tennessee. Someone sent it to me also that I've watched the recording of it. And they said, we didn't want them. They didn't have a choice. They got them anyway. See, what's taking place is sometimes beyond our power and control. Now, I want to go on as we go through this. I want to notice that Muslims are never assured of redemption. In fact, Allah can change his mind. Wouldn't it be sad that you serve a God, a Jehovah God, that cannot keep his promises? That's sad, brethren. Two times in your New Testament, the Bible says God can't lie. And when God says you obey the gospel, you live a faithful Christian life, you're going to heaven. You know what Allah says, what they say Allah says? He can change his mind. There's one exception. The only surefire way you know you're going to heaven, and it's heaven bound, is in the service of Allah. And martyrdom is welcomed event to many. You believe that? It's what I call a ticket to heaven. You want to go to heaven? Here it is. Jihad means war against kafirs and derived from the word mujahada, signifying warfare to establish the region. Jihada is a communal obligation. And I'm going to go past this because I've only got 4 seconds. Jihad. Look at some of these accounts right here. You look at some of those accounts. This is only in, 6 days? 43 attacks, 320 killed, 393 injured, 5 suicide blasts in 13 different countries. Did you know, my friends, that Saudi Arabia is spending $50 million in the U.S. to promote Islam? And they are sending literally millions and millions of dollars to Harvard University, to University of Arkansas, to University of California, maybe send it to other universities. I don't know. You know why they're doing that? They're trying to promote Islam by saying that they are a peaceful religion. What's our obligation? Pray. Get involved. Go vote. Number 3, try to convert. Engage in a study when given an opportunity. If you're on Facebook, don't make derogatory comments about it. Try to get involved and say things that are right and try to teach people. Show love and kindness. I heard a brother say one time, you ought to line them all up, shoot them down.
I disagree with that. I don't think that ought to be our attitude. I think our attitude ought to be, well, to stand up, be educated, speak out against them, love them, try to teach them, but also do not give in to their hidden agenda. Thank you so much for being here today.

0: living, glory living.
1: Thank you for tuning in to our Bible study program entitled Christ Mind in You, Philippians 2:5. This program is brought to you by Nathan Church of Christ in Nathan, Arkansas.
2: Ladies and gentlemen, it's a pleasure and a privilege to study God's holy word with you today. The Bible is a wonderful book. The Bible says in Psalms 119, verse 160, about itself, the psalmist wrote, "Thy word is true from the beginning, and every one of thy righteous judgments endureth forever." The word of God will stand forever, Matthew 24, Jesus said. Heaven and earth shall pass away, but my word shall never pass away. The Bible reveals our Savior, Jesus Christ, as our Lord and King and Savior, our greatest friend, the Son of God. Prophesied in Isaiah 9, verse 6, "For unto us a child is born, unto us a son is given, and the government shall be upon his shoulders, and his name shall be called Wonderful, Counselor, the Mighty God, the Everlasting Father, the Prince of Peace." Truly, Christianity is wonderful. The Bible is a wonderful book. Jesus Christ, our Lord and Savior, is a wonderful Savior, a Counselor, a Prince of Peace. The one who has the government on his shoulders. He's the authority. He's the King. He is Lord Jesus. Friends, my name is Gene Jester. I preach in Southwest Arkansas at Nathan Church of Christ, Saratoga Southside, and teach at McCaskill Church of Christ. Before we go into our study today about pleasure, everybody likes to think about pleasure, some simple and some not. Let's go to God in prayer. Our Father in heaven, in whom we live and move and have our very being, thank you for Jesus Christ, our Savior, and his love, salt, and blood-bought church. Bless this study today. We're grateful for Jesus' willingness to leave heaven, to come to earth and suffer, to teach us, to die on the cross for us, for our sins, to be raised from the dead, to ascend back to your right hand and be crowned as King of Kings and Lord of Lords and head of his church. Father, we ask forgiveness of all Christians as we repent and pray. We pray you'd help us to always choose things that are excellent and spiritually right. Help the sick, the lonely, the troubled, the grieved, the disturbed. Bless all who are helping them, our doctors, nurses, and our loved ones who are taking care of sick ones at home. Bless our boys and girls in school. Shield them from Satan's traps. Help the schools choose teachers who love you and love the Bible and Jesus Christ, and not hire anyone who would be against Christ and the Bible to hinder our precious children's souls. We pray you'd influence the authorities in the civil government of our lands in the United States where I live. Help the legislatures and the court systems and executive branches to be Bible believers, unashamed to be obedient to the truth of the Bible and stand up for Jesus Christ as this country was founded to intended to be. Father, we pray that you'd bless the Church of Christ above all, that we might be a light to the world, we might teach the Word and live the Word, and please forgive us of our sins. Bless our Bible teachers in the Church of Christ and our preachers. Help all of us to lovingly teach accurately your Word. We pray you be with us through all the trials and burdens and temptations of this life, and save us in heaven if we're faithful. We pray in Jesus' holy name. Amen. In 2 Peter 3, verse 4, sin number 18 on that list that Paul gave these brethren, Timothy, to tell people to beware of, lovers of pleasure more than lovers of God. Lovers of pleasure more than lovers of God. And, you know, I'll ask you this question. Said before the last two lessons, you can have sinful pleasure and you can have righteous pleasure. We'll eventually get around talking about some sinful pleasures. But today we're going to spend some more time about pleasures that are righteous. And they're okay as long as we don't let them take over our soul and our spiritual life and leave the Lord out. We cannot love pleasure more than God. We must love God above all else. But you know, in Galatians chapter 5, verse 22 and 23, the Apostle Paul said, "But the fruit of the Spirit is love, joy, peace, long-suffering, gentleness, goodness, faith, meekness, temperance. Against us there's no law." No law against these great qualities of the soul and mind and disposition. And friends, if we have love, joy, and peace, and gentleness and goodness, we're going to have a life of pleasure. We'll be happy. We'll rejoice in the Lord, as Paul said in Philippians chapter 4 and verse 4. Rejoice in the Lord always, and again, I say rejoice. So I'll ask you the question, does God want Christians to be happy and have enjoyment and pleasure? I certainly think He does. But you've got to learn to be happy through every kind of circumstance with the help of the Lord. The Apostle Paul went through beatings. He went through shipwrecks. He went through mockery and fun-making. He was put in jail. He was finally in Roman imprisonment, the last Roman imprisonment that took his life after that. But Paul was a man who would rejoice through all of these difficulties. So Life is not all going to be a sweet dream, but there's a lot of difficult things to handle. But with the Lord's help, we can have a happy life as we serve Him. Now, I want to give you some examples from the Scriptures. Go back up. After I say, I know the Lord wants us to have pleasure because He talks about love, joy, and peace, and the fruits of the Spirit. 1 Timothy 6:17, He said, charge them that rich in this world, that be not high-minded, nor trust in uncertain riches, but in the living God who gives us richly all things to enjoy. God gives us richly all things to enjoy, so He wants us to be happy. Enjoy these things of this life. John 10:10, Christ said, I have come that they might have life and have it more abundantly. Your greatest joy should be in the fact, friends, if you're a Christian, that you have been saved from your sins, that you've been forgiven. If you're a member of Christ's blood-bought church, He's going to come back and receive to Himself. Ephesians 5:25-27, Paul says, husbands, love your wives, even as Christ also loved the church and gave Himself for it, that He might sanctify and cleanse it with the washing of water by the Word, that He might present it to Himself. That's in the second coming, the judgment day. That He might present it to Himself, a glorious church, not having spot, wrinkle, or any such thing, but that it should be holy and without blemish. You should rejoice above all else if you are a Christian. That's your greatest joy. That's your greatest pleasure. Now, the fact is, 2 Timothy 3:12, all that live godly in Christ Jesus shall suffer persecution. It won't all be pleasure. There's going to be some persecution. There's going to be a lot of difficulties. But friends, carry your cross so someday you can have the crown. Enjoy denying yourself, taking up your cross, and following Jesus. In fact, Jesus said in the Sermon on the Mount that we are to, blessed is the man that is persecuted for righteousness' sake, for theirs is the kingdom of heaven. For so persecuted they the prophets that were before you. So stand up for Jesus. Take it if it happens. Pray for the Lord for strength and good brethren. And keep on being happy, serving the Lord. You know, we can talk about one area of pleasure that I think is very much in the Scriptures, and that is the blessings that God intended for people to have in marriage. Marriage is designed for the pleasure of man and the responsibility of man, the opportunities of man. It's not good man should be alone. God said, I'll make a help appropriate for him. Genesis 2:18, He made Eve for Adam, a help for Adam. And there are many great blessings for those who are married. Under God's law of marriage, Genesis 2:24, Ephesians 5:31, Matthew 19:4-6. For this cause shall a man leave his father and mother, cleave to his wife, they twain shall be one flesh. Leave, cleave, be one. That's God's law for marriage. And what about joys in that marriage relationship? It's pictured as something beautiful. Hebrews 13:4, marriage is honorable in all, and the bed is undefiled, but whoremongers and adulterers God will judge. When I was teaching children, especially in the counseling part of the public schools, I've had a lot of little girls and boys come in, tell me about so-and-so. She's usually in high school, but sometime in junior high. So-and-so slept with someone last night or the other night. Well, I think I know what they're talking about. I hope they were sleeping, nothing else going on. Because I explained to these kids, that'd be fornication or adultery, and that's sinful. That's wrong. But you know, marriage is honorable. It's not sinful. And the bed is undefiled. It's not sinful. But whoremongers and adulterers, God will judge. ASV says, let marriage be held in honor among all, and the bed undefiled. But fornicators and adulterers, God will judge. So God is going to punish those who live in fornication and adultery. Don't ever try to fool ourselves here in America or anywhere else in this world. But we can live with a woman, we can have sex outside of marriage, expect to go to heaven. We're not going to do it. We have to be forgiven if we're doing that and live right and have that only in the realm of marriage. But there are a lot of blessings there. Paul said in 1 Timothy 5:14, I will therefore the younger women marry, bear children, guide the household, give the adversary none occasion to speak reproachfully. A beautiful way to live your life, girls and young men and women. Marry, bear children, guide the house, in the case of the woman. Husband is the head of the wife, we read back earlier in Ephesians 5:25. Ephesians 5:23, the husband is the head of the wife, even as Christ is the head of the church, and He's the Savior of the body. I want to look at some Proverbs with you today, and we may have time to come back to Titus 2 a little later, but I'm going to flip over in my Bible to Proverbs 5:18. There He says, let thy fountain be blessed, and rejoice with the wife of thy youth, we're told the Proverbs, Proverbs 5. Let thy fountain be blessed and rejoice with the wife of thy youth. Let her be as a loving hind and a pleasant roe. That's like a beautiful deer in grace and beauty. I won't read the middle part of that verse. You read it. Proverbs 6:19. And be thou ravished always with her love. Why will you be, my son, be ravished with a strange woman and embrace the bosom of a stranger? He says, don't be embracing these immoral women and men. And what we're saying here for the that thy fountain be blessed and rejoice with the wife of thy youth. The blessings of a good wife, you can say the same thing about the blessings of a good husband for the girls. Rejoice with the husband of thy youth. Rejoice with them. Don't live in adultery or fornication, he's saying. He warns against a strange woman. Her lips of a strange woman drop as a honeycomb, and her mouth is smoother than oil. So he's warning there against fooling around in adultery, but he's saying the blessings in marriage are wonderful. Drink waters out of thine own cistern and running waters out of thine own well. Let them be only thine own and not strangers with thee. Don't fool with someone you're not married to like that, he's saying. Just your married companion, and enjoy that part of life. In Proverbs 18:22, he's going to say, whoso findeth a wife findeth a good thing and obtaineth the favor of the Lord. Proverbs 18 and verse 22. Whoso findeth a wife findeth a good thing and obtaineth favor with the Lord. It pleases the Lord to have a good wife or a good husband. If you find a good wife or a good husband, it pleases the Lord. So you found a good thing, the Bible says here. I jokingly say, my wife is a good thing. She's a precious lady. But that's what the Lord here is describing. Whoso finds a wife finds a good thing and obtains favor of the Lord. In Proverbs 19:14, the wise man said, houses, a house and riches are the inheritance of fathers. But a prudent wife is from the Lord. He said, you might inherit a blessing like a house or some land or some money or some kind of riches from your parents or from your grandparents or from someone else. So you might inherit these from people. But a prudent wife, he said, you get that from the Lord. That's a gift from God, the providential hand of God to have a prudent wife. What's a prudent wife? Well, that's a wife, as Mr. Webster says, capable of exercising sound judgment, cautious, discreet in conduct, manages carefully and with economy. It's a good deal to have a wife that's not wasteful. A good deal has a wife that's under control. Same thing about a husband. Morally, spiritually, uses sound judgment, cautious and discreet in our conduct. So if you find a wife like this, he said, it's a gift of God. It comes from the help of God. Then if you go a little further, Ecclesiastes 9 and verse 9, the wise man there will say, live joyfully again. Live joyfully with that wife that God gave you. God wants us to be happy. Live joyfully with the wife of thy youth, whom you love all the days of your life, all the days of your vanity. So thank God for a good wife or a good husband and try to have a happy life with them. You know, if you turn over to your Psalms 127, you'll find a picture of a beautiful, the blessings of home and marriage. Psalms 127. Except the Lord build the house, they labor in vain that build it. Except the Lord keep the city, the watchman waketh but in vain. It is vain for you to rise up early, to sit up late and eat the bread of sorrows, for so he giveth his beloved sleep. Lo, children are a heritage of the Lord, and the fruit of the womb is his reward. As arrows are in the hand of a mighty man, so are children of the youth. Happy is the man that has his quiver full of them. They shall not be ashamed, but they shall speak with the enemies in the gate. This is a picture of happy married life, a pleasurable life. It's righteous. It's good. You can love the Lord above this, though. You must love the Lord above your family, even. Love the Lord more than you do your wife, your husband, your father, your mother, brothers. Christ taught that in the New Testament. Love the Lord first, but the best Christian will love the family the best way and the way that's most fitting to God of anyone on the earth. And let the Lord build your house. Friends, our time's about up. Study more about how to be happy and how the pleasure that God approves of and not get off into sinful pleasures.
0: And watch the fleeting changes, our life's uneven ways. But if my Savior called me to that...
3: 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We will begin releasing a weekly devotional on Facebook titled Matters That Matter. 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
6: It's 57 degrees.
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0: and welcome again to Counterpoint. I'm Mike Hixon, and as always, I have with me B.J. Clark. B.J., it's always great to be with you and appreciate your willingness to work with me on this program.
1: I feel the same way. Thank you, brother.
0: B.J., today we want to talk about New Testament baptism and the baptism of the Holy Spirit. Mm-hmm. And there is a difference there, but a lot of folks maybe don't necessarily understand the distinction. I know that the Bible speaks of the baptism of the Holy Spirit, and there were some divine purposes behind that. Mm-hmm. Maybe if you would just spend a minute or two and talk about the baptismal measure of the Holy Spirit from the vantage point of what Jesus had to say to the apostles.
1: Right. Well, as you think about this subject, six baptisms are mentioned in the New Testament. There's the baptism of suffering that Jesus would experience when he was immersed in suffering in the cross, a number of John's baptism, number of baptisms. Right. They're all mentioned in the New Testament, and so there was a sense in which those things were a part of the New Testament record. But as far as the establishment of the church is concerned, there is a command given on the day of Pentecost to be baptized. And that was a different baptism than the one that had already been experienced by the apostles that day that equipped them to tell those people what to do. And Mike, really, to begin to understand this subject of Holy Spirit baptism, you really have to start in the Old Testament.
0: Okay.
1: And the book of Joel.
0: Prophecy of Joel,
1: yeah,
0: Joel 2.
1: Right. Joel chapter 2. Joel anticipates this. It shall come to pass afterward, this is verse 28, that I will pour out of my spirit upon all flesh. Now, that's what would happen. Why would it happen? And your sons and your daughters shall prophesy, your old men shall dream dreams, your young men shall see visions. And so the question then is, all right, when would this happen? Well, he says, verse 28, afterward. And you know the Bible's its own best interpreter.
0: Yes, it is.
1: And so when the Holy Spirit fell in Acts chapter 2 upon the apostles, and it's very important, as I'm sure we'll show in this program, to see that he fell upon the apostles in Acts 2. When he fell upon the apostles and people saw what was going on, there were all kinds of accusations. They're intoxicated. Peter said, no, no. This is that. Mm-hmm. That was spoken of by the prophet Joel. It shall come to pass in the last days. So wait a minute. Peter is giving us an exact statement to show that what Joel said would happen is happening right there in Acts chapter 2. And when you connect that, Mike, with what Jesus said in Matthew chapter 3, he said, look, John's been baptizing, but I'm going to baptize you with the Holy Spirit and with fire. Now, Jesus is thus the administrator of Holy Spirit baptism. Right. He's the one who gave it. But when would he give it? In Acts chapter 1, it's interesting, right before he ascended, there in verse number 5, he says to them, verse 4, wait for the promise of the Father.
0: That's right.
1: Which you've heard of me. And they'd heard of that in Luke 24 and verse 49.
0: That's exactly right.
1: And maybe I'm going too fast. We need to slow down and look at some of these for our viewers.
0: No, I think you're exactly right, B.J. I love what you did, you know, because really, if you go back and look at Joel chapter 2, as you mentioned a moment ago, that's the revelation of this gift. And then in Acts chapter 2 is the realization of it.
1: Right.
0: And you mentioned Luke chapter 24 and Acts chapter 1, and it all ties together hand in glove. And you remember Jesus, in giving the Great Commission, he talked about how he was the fulfillment of everything that had been written about him in the Law of Moses, the prophets, the Psalms. And the Bible says he opened their understanding that they might comprehend or understand the Scriptures. And then he said, thus it is written, thus it was necessary for the Christ to suffer, to rise from the dead the third day, and that repentance and remission of sins should be preached in his name to all nations, beginning at Jerusalem. Now, according to Isaiah, the word of the Lord would go forth from Jerusalem.
1: Exactly.
0: In Isaiah chapter 2, verses 2 and 3. And he said, you're witnesses of these things. And then in verse 49, he said, behold, I send the promise of my Father upon you, but you tarry in the city of Jerusalem until you are endued with power from on high. Well, when did that occur?
1: Right, exactly. And you know, Luke wrote the book of Luke, but he also wrote Acts. And so we know he's not going to contradict himself from one book to the next. In Acts 1, it's very important to notice the significance, because there are some of the religious world and some watching this program might even think that the 120 that are mentioned in Acts chapter 1 are the ones who received the baptism of the Holy Spirit. But a closer look shows something else. Let me show you in Acts chapter 1.
0: That's right.
1: You'll notice the Bible says in verse 2, it mentions the apostles whom he had chosen. So there's your subject,
0: That's right.
1: the apostles. And verse 3 doesn't change the subject. To whom? The apostles. He'd showed himself alive. And verse 4, being assembled together with them, that's the apostles, yeah. commanded them that they should not depart from Jerusalem, but wait. This is Luke 24, which you just
0: that's
1: read.
0: Right.
1: And then why would he want the apostles to wait in Jerusalem? Verse 5, John truly baptized with water, but ye who?
0: The apostles.
1: Ye apostles shall be baptized with the Holy Spirit not many days thence, or hence, that is. And then he says in verse 8, but ye, that's still the apostles, shall receive power after the Holy Spirit's come upon you, and you'll be witnesses to me. And he tells them, starting in Jerusalem, just like Isaiah predicted. And then you get to Acts chapter 1, 26. At the end of the chapter, it says he was numbered, Matthias was, with the 11 apostles.
0: That's right.
1: And when the day of Pentecost was fully come, they...
0: That's right.
1: Now remember, Luke, when he wrote this book, Mike, did not say, okay, this is going to be chapter 1, this will be chapter 2. He didn't chapterize and versify these. So what he says in our Bible in Acts 2:1 came immediately on the heels
0: That's
1: of
0: right.
1: what we call Acts 1:26. And what does it show us? That the apostles were the ones described in Acts 2:1-4. And verse 4 says, they were all filled with the Holy Spirit and began to speak with other tongues as the Spirit gave them utterance. And one more thing, in Acts chapter 2 and verse 14, but Peter standing up with the
0: 11.
1: It doesn't say Peter standing up with the 120 that are mentioned in Acts chapter 1 and verse 15. They had long since been mentioned in the previous chapter, but a new and more narrow group has been brought into view at the end of chapter 1. That's not the 120.
0: That's
1: it's
0: right.
1: the 11 apostles with Matthias, the 12. And so who receives this? Peter standing up with the 11
0: That's
1: said,
0: right.
1: these are not drunken as you suppose, these 12.
0: That's right.
1: And so there is a very significant point there.
0: Yeah, I think that's outstanding in terms of looking at chapters 1 and 2 in relationship to the outpouring of the baptismal measure of the Holy Spirit. And you mentioned Peter and the other 11 standing up and preaching to these people. And the Bible says in verse 4, they were all filled with the Holy Spirit, began to speak with other tongues as the Spirit gave them utterance. Now, BJ, I know that this is something that many of us understand, but there are a lot of folks that don't understand necessarily what the Bible has to say about speaking in tongues. It's not as some think, it's just gibberish or
1: right.
0: talking out of your head, but these were intelligible languages. In other words, these men were endowed with the ability to speak in languages previously unknown to them.
1: Right. The Greek word for tongues here is glossa. We have glossaries. Those are indeed related to the language that we speak and give us definitions of the words that we speak. So they're known words. And you'll notice here in Acts chapter 2 and verse number 6, it says the multitude came together. They're confounded because, watch, every man heard them speak gibberish?
0: Yeah. No.
1: Every man heard them speak in his own, what's he call it?
0: Language.
1: It's a language.
0: Which, if I could just stop you for just 1 minute, because you made a point a moment ago, and I want maybe to go back to that,
1: uh-huh.
0: because you said the Bible is its own best commentary.
1: Yes.
0: And so what we're talking about, particularly with the tongues, let the Bible be the commentary here, wouldn't you say?
1: Absolutely. And these people were not speaking in just syllables that didn't have any relationship with words. They were speaking words in a foreign language. What made these foreign tongues to them is this was not what they would normally be able to speak. Imagine you and I going to the United Nations and trying to speak to those people there in their native language. I couldn't do it.
2: You
1: couldn't do it. But what if the Holy Spirit empowered 12 men to speak in such a way that folks could hear in their own language? And they said in verse number 7, are not all these which speak Galileans? And then this, how hear we every man in our own tongue?
0: That's right. Look at verse 11 as well. We hear them speaking in our own tongues the wonderful works of God. BJ, do you think that maybe too much, and I don't really know how to say this, but do you think sometimes more emphasis is given to the baptism of the Holy Spirit by those in the religious world than what really the focal point of Acts 2 is all about,
1: right,
0: which is the establishment of the church and the doors opening for salvation to all people?
1: The baptism of the Holy Spirit was never commanded. People might be astonished to know that the baptism of the Holy Spirit was never connected with forgiveness of sins.
0: That's right.
1: Its purpose was to equip the apostles
0: exactly
1: with
0: right.
1: the ability to do what they're doing here in Acts 2, to communicate divine truth to people that needed to hear it with credibility. The fact that these people could speak in these languages brought the hearers to a point of, hey, wait a minute, what's going on here? These men must be spokesmen for God, or else they couldn't be doing what they're doing right now, so maybe we'd better give them a listen.
0: That's right.
1: It was not designed as some kind of circus show. It was designed to communicate truth, and the Bible says that they could speak in languages that were understandable, and when they did speak, these people became aware of what they needed to do, and then they did it. They weren't told in Acts 2:38, repent and be baptized in the Holy Spirit for the remission of sins. No, the baptism of the Holy Spirit is something directly outpoured from heaven.
0: That's right.
1: It's not something you allow a man to do to you when he dips you back in water and brings you right back up again. That is different than the baptism of the Holy Spirit, which was administrated directly by Jesus from on high.
0: And BJ, in John chapters 14 through 16, in that context, Jesus is specifically talking to the apostles.
1: He is.
0: And he's talking about the Holy Spirit that would enable them to be guided into all truth, bring to remembrance all things that he had taught them. And of course, they would be able to put what they received in human language,
1: yes,
0: thereby teaching people. And as you said a moment ago, edifying or building up the church, Ephesians chapter 4. In the first century, they didn't have the completed word as we do today.
1: That's a very important point. You see, if people are watching us right now, and they want to know if we're telling the truth or not, how do they determine that? They take the Bible they possess, they look at the verses that we've mentioned or other verses, and they are able to determine whether we're speaking things that are true or not true. Now, here's the interesting thing. Back then, the preachers couldn't say, get out your Bibles and turn to this passage of Scripture.
0: That's right.
1: So how could a hearer know that the person that's speaking really is from God? Well, in 1 Corinthians chapter 14, it's interesting that we read this in verse number 22. Tongues are for a sign, not to them which believe or that believe, but to them that believe not. What was the purpose of tongue speaking in the Corinthian assembly? To get unbelievers convinced, wait a minute, this man's speaking in that language? He doesn't know that language. How is he able to speak in a language he's never learned? Is God must be doing this. If God is doing this, what he's saying is from God, so I'd better listen.
0: Yeah, you know, you made me think about John chapter 5, verse 27. When Jesus talked about the very works that he did, he said, bear witness of me that the Father has sent me. And this was really a divine seal or approval from God, giving these men the credibility, the authenticity to say that, look, what these guys are saying is from God. And BJ, you know, we talk about the confirmation of the word. How did they confirm the word?
1: Mm-hmm.
0: Through the accompanying signs, Mark chapter 16.
1: And it was that way. I mean, read the Bible from Genesis to Revelations, as a little boy said in Bible class. Genesis to Revelation, here's what you'll find. Explosions of miraculous activity surrounding the need to confirm a messenger. Moses is telling

0: Jesus, "Rabbi, we know you're a teacher come from God." How do you know that, Nicodemus?
1: Because of the signs.
0: "No man can do the miracles that thou doest except God be with him," John 3 and verse 2. And then the apostles doing their signs and wonders, convicting men, Hebrews 2 mentions.
2: Yeah, I was looking at Hebrews chapter 2 verses 3 and 4.
0: What does it say?
2: When the writer said, "How shall we escape if we neglect so great a salvation, which at the first began to be spoken by the Lord and was confirmed to us by those who heard him." And then verse 4, "God also bearing witness both with signs and wonders, with various miracles and gifts of the Holy Spirit according to his own will."
0: Mission accomplished.
2: Absolutely.
0: God did that through the apostles. Thus, is there a need for people to be baptized with the Holy Spirit today?
2: Now, what about Ephesians chapter 4 in that context? Because in Ephesians, maybe talk a little bit about that if you would for just a minute, BJ, because Paul there discusses the fact that God had given some prophets, some evangelists, some apostles, some pastors and teachers. Well, for what purpose? For the equipping of the saints, for the work of the ministry, for the edifying of the body of Christ. Well, how long?
0: Till. That's important. You know, when you build a house or a big building, you scaffolding. When you're done with the building, what happens to the scaffolding?
2: Take it down. You don't need it anymore.
0: It's accomplished its purpose. A tugboat pulls a ship out of the harbor. Once it gets the ship out of the harbor, what happens to the tugboat? It cuts loose.
2: Right.
0: It's done its job. It's no longer needed. The pace car at the Indy 500, you know, leads the cars around to signify the beginning of the race. Once it's accomplished its purpose, you don't see it out there the racetrack anymore. It's done what it was designed to do. It's gone. Miracles were designed to equip men with the knowledge of the totality of God's revelation.
2: That's right.
0: Once God had made known his complete revelation, there wasn't any need for miraculous revelations given to men because it's all right here, self-contained within one unit of faith.
2: It's called the Bible.
0: Yes.
2: BJ, let's talk for just a moment about 1 Corinthians chapter 13. I want to go back again to what you said about let the Bible be its own commentary. And maybe talk about this in 1 Corinthians chapter 8. Paul said, love never fails. And really in chapter 12, Paul talks about the various gifts of the Holy Spirit.
0: Right.
2: And then in chapter 13, the duration of those gifts. In chapter 14, he talks about the regulation of those gifts. But in chapter 8, or rather chapter 13, verse 8, he said, love never fails, but whether there are prophecies, they will fail. Whether there are tongues, listen to it, they will cease. Whether there is knowledge, it will vanish away. Okay, BJ, I'm just taking what you said, letting the Bible be its own best commentary.
0: Right.
2: If I understand what Paul is saying here, he's saying that those things are going to cease.
0: Exactly.
2: And then he points out when they will cease.
0: Because if you notice that context, he said, we know in part,
2: and
0: we prophesy in part, but when that which is perfect, the word teleos means brought to its end or completed, when that has been brought to an end, its end, then we'll no longer need to know partial revelation or piecemeal revelations from God. It will be given all within this book. I heard about a man that came down to someone and said, the Holy Spirit told me to tell you blah, blah, blah. And this gospel preacher said, well, the Holy Spirit told me in here that he didn't tell you that. Because think about it. Jesus told the apostles, howbeit when he, the Spirit of truth, has come, he will guide you
2: into all truth.
0: You apostles, into all truth. Now, if all truth was revealed to the apostles, how much truth does that leave to be revealed to you and me in modern times?
2: None. Well, I think about the words of Peter. Peter was an inspired apostle. And Peter said that God has given unto us all things, A-L-L, that pertain to life and godliness. That means everything that we need to know about life and godliness has been what? Been revealed.
0: Right.
2: And so there is no ongoing revelation. As a matter of fact, Jude said, contend earnestly for the faith, which was once for all delivered.
0: Can a man just pick up this book right here, start reading from the beginning, read to the end, and find out everything that God has done for him in order to make him

0: saved or give him a chance to be saved, can a man, by just reading this book, Mike, figure out what it is God wants him to do to be saved and how to live so he can go to heaven? Yes or no?
1: Yes, he can.
0: Then what need is there for some kind of so-called miraculous revelations of the Holy Spirit? And you know, a lot of these, quite frankly, lead to subjectivism. Do you know, and I'm not trying to be unkind here, I'm just trying to show you the sea of subjectivity this puts us on when we go by this, well, the Spirit told me this. Do you know what the Mormons will tell you about how to know that the Book of Mormon really is from God? They will tell you, and they've told me over the phone, they've told me in personal Bible studies, ask God, pray to God, and he will reveal it to you. That's how you'll know. Well, guess what the members of the Sun Young Moon Unification Church told me about how to know whether the book Divine Principle, written by Sun Young Moon, was really from God or not? Guess what they told me to do?
1: Same thing.
0: Pray, and God will tell you. Well, in their case, when they came back to visit me, I decided to just see how they would respond to something. And so I said, they said, did you read the book? I said, yes. They said, did you pray to God and ask you to tell you if it was his word? I said, yes. And he told me to tell you when you got here today, it's not. Pray again, they said. Pray again. I said, gentlemen, I don't need to pray again. And God didn't really tell me that directly. He told me in here.
1: That's right.
0: And so, look, if you get one religious group over here saying, the Spirit told me this, and then another religious group over here says, the Spirit told us this, and those two things are contradictory, how do you ever ferret out which is true and which is not?
1: Right.
0: Well, here's the good news. We don't have to rely on some nudge of the Holy Spirit. He gave us everything that we need right here.
1: Right.
0: And if we'll come to a realization of this truth, then we have what the Spirit gave.
1: Well, that's right. B.J., what about Acts 10? In Acts chapter 10, a lot of times that's brought up about Cornelius and his household and the baptismal measure of the Holy Spirit and the fact that they spoke in tongues. So how do you reconcile that with what is said in Acts chapter 2, et cetera?
0: The first thing that that I think about when it comes to that is, can man be baptized in the same element as someone else but for a different purpose? And think about this. Mike, were you baptized in water? Yes. I was baptized in water? Yes. Was Jesus baptized in water? Yes or no? Yes.
1: That's right.
0: Does the fact that Jesus was baptized in water mean that it had to be for the same reason that you and I were baptized in water? Was Jesus baptized for the same reason you and I were?
1: No.
0: He was baptized not for remission of sins, but to fulfill all righteousness. So here's the point. It's possible, according to the Bible, for someone to be baptized in the same element, but for a different purpose. Is it therefore possible for Cornelius and his Gentile household to be baptized in the same element, the Holy Spirit, but for a different reason than the apostles were baptized, Acts 2?
1: Mm-hmm.
0: And the answer is yes.
1: That's right.
0: And Peter says what the reason was in Acts 10. What does he say the reason was?
1: Well, again, going back to what you said a moment ago, let the Bible be its own best commentary.
0: Right.
1: The Bible says, they heard them speak with tongues and magnify God. Then Peter answered, can anyone forbid water that these should not be baptized who have received the Holy Spirit just as we?
0: Right. And, you know, in Acts 11:15, there's something here that's interesting. He says, as I began to speak, the Holy Spirit fell on them as on us.
1: At the beginning.
0: At the beginning. Well, that's a reference to Acts 2. And then this next statement. Then remembered I the word of the Lord, how he'd said, John indeed baptized with water, but ye shall be baptized with the Holy Spirit. For as much then as God gave them the like word that means identical gift, as he did unto us who believed on the Lord Jesus Christ, what was I that I could withstand God? Mike, a question. Why would Peter be reminded of what the Lord said about the baptism of the Holy Spirit if that's not what happened to Cornelius
1: exactly
0: and
1: right.
0: his household?
1: Well, and look at verse 18. Again, the commentary. When they heard these things, they became silent, and they glorified God, saying, then God has also granted to the Gentiles repentance to life. So what was the purpose of this?
0: Yes.
1: To let Peter and the other Jews know that God was including the Gentiles in the same blessings of redemption.
0: That's right.
1: As the Jewish people.
0: They're eligible for kingdom membership. The reason the apostles got it, different reason. It was to equip them to show men what the truth of God was and to empower them, by the way, to lay their hands on others to impart miraculous gifts. Cornelius couldn't do that. He couldn't lay hands on people That's and right. make them have miraculous powers because he was not an apostle. The purpose of the baptism of the Holy Spirit for the apostles was one thing. For Cornelius, it was another, to show that Gentiles were eligible for kingdom membership.
1: That's exactly right. And you know, the apostle Paul makes known the will of God, the eternal will of God, in Ephesians chapter 3. He talks about the revelation he had received, and he said, I wrote it down in a few words, whereby when you read, you may understand my knowledge in the mystery of Christ, which in other ages was not made known to the sons of men, as it has now been revealed by the Spirit to his holy apostles and prophets. Well, what was the mystery that's now concealed, or rather that was concealed but now revealed? That the Gentiles should be fellow heirs of the same body and partakers of his promise in Christ through the gospel.
0: There you go.
1: Simple as ABC.
0: That's right. Absolutely.
1: So, BJ, in Ephesians chapter 4, Paul said there's one baptism. So that was written about 30 years later,
0: right,
1: after Pentecost Day.
0: Yes.
1: So what changed?
0: And it's interesting, he identifies that baptism in the very next chapter, Ephesians 5:26, as the one that is a washing of water by the Word. So, even though Holy Spirit baptism had happened in the past, by the time Paul writes Ephesians in AD 64, 65, right in that range, he says there's only one baptism now that was in force and operative, and it's the one that includes a washing of water by the Word. The Spirit gave the Word. One needs to be born of water and of the Spirit.
1: That's right.
0: He hears the message of the Spirit. He's baptized in water as a penitent, confessing believer. He becomes a member of the Lord's church. And he all got it, that information, because the baptism of the Holy Spirit equipped the apostles to know it and to write it down.
1: That's exactly right. So all we can say is thank God for Scripture.
0: Yes.
1: Because when we read the truth, we can understand it and ultimately, hopefully, prayerfully, obey it.
0: Amen.
1: BJ, appreciate this great program.
0: Yes, sir.
1: A lot of information here. Thank you for being a part of our program. Appreciate you so much. Hope to see you right back here again next week. Until then, God bless.

0: I'm James Boyd. This is A Burning Fire. By newspaper ads, radio programs, telecasts, books, articles, sermons, and now even the internet, I have repeatedly asked the denominational clergy to tell me which denomination did the Ethiopian in Acts chapter 8 join. Death is no more silent than are they. And the answer is clear, but they refuse to accept the consequences of it. He joined no denomination because none existed for hundreds of years later. He was a child of God through Christ, but never once was told to join something like a denomination. Friend, if he could do that, why can't people do that today? And the fact is, they can and they must in order to be saved. Those who believed and obeyed the gospel were added to the church in the New Testament, Acts 2 and verse 47. Denominations exist by the authority of men, not God. They are a result of man rebelling against God. And for anyone to defend denominationalism only betrays their lack of respect for the gospel. Until next time.
1: Too often, in the chaos of today's world, our spiritual lives can get put on the back burner. 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
2: 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For over 30 years, it has been the intent of this program to uphold the Bible as the final authority in religious matters. You have heard man's viewpoints, but we invite you to open God's Word and join us as we search for the biblical viewpoint.
3: Robbie, hands down, I think this is one of the greatest themes we could discuss. You know, salvation. Really, that's the theme of the Bible. When you think about it, I remember years ago, Brother Franklin Kemp used to say you could take your Bible from Genesis to Revelation and on every page just visualize the word redemption written in red. He said that's what every page is about. And you know, that's right. And every page of the Bible from Genesis to Revelation is dealing with our salvation, our being able to attain it. As we've already said on the program in the past, that's a marvel, really, when you think about how God can save fallen man, even though oftentimes after the salvation of our souls, we may turn our backs on Him. And yet He is still always willing to save us. And so I oftentimes tell folks when I'm in meetings, He's not out to get us, He's out to save us. And the Bible certainly reveals that.
4: That's right. And, you know, I had some gentlemen come to my house a couple of years ago, and they wanted to talk to me about different things concerning the end of time and how they thought the world was going to come to an end. Very little of it, if any at all, was rooted in Scripture. But I told them, let's leave all those things aside for just a moment and answer me one question. What do I have to do to be saved? And you know, they couldn't answer that question. And that was a sad thing.
3: Absolutely.
4: And there are a lot of people out in this world today that, that think they know a lot about the Scriptures, but they cannot tell you what you have to do in order to be saved. If you can't answer that question, then the others aren't going to mean very much to you.
3: That's right. You know, sometimes we get so caught up in trying to answer everybody's questions, and there's something to be said about that. And yet, if we can't answer the most important question in all of the world, what difference does it make, Robbie, if someone asked me, let's say, 1,000 questions about the Church of Christ, and I answer every one of them, give book, chapter, and verse, but we never deal with what they have to do to be saved or I have to do to be saved, then all of those fall into total and incomplete insignificance if we don't really know the answer to that question, what must I do to be saved?
4: It's a lot like the supreme thing Paul talks about in 1 Corinthians 13, which is love. Mm-hmm. He says, if I can speak with the tongues of men and of angels, if I can move mountains because I have so much faith, he says, if I don't have love, it doesn't mean anything. And if we can't answer this question, what must I do in order to be saved, then really everything else is going to be meaningless in comparison.
3: That's right.
4: So we want to continue to look at this subject. We have been beholding the salvation of the Lord, and that's an expression that comes from Exodus chapter 14, as we have been talking about, using that as an illustration somewhat when the children of Israel were coming out of the land of Egypt on their way to Canaan, and they saw the salvation of the Lord on the banks of the Red Sea. We talked about, first of all, just what a marvelous thing it is that salvation is even a possibility for mortal man. To consider that God would make a way for fallen man to come back to Him. We talked about the who of salvation. Who can be saved? We've seen that salvation is for the Jew and also for the Gentile. Salvation is for male and it is for female alike. Salvation is for the rich and for the poor. Salvation is for all who are willing to call upon the name of the Lord. We talked about that to some extent last time, and what is involved in calling on the name of the Lord. It's more than merely expressing our belief that Jesus is God's Son. We must be obedient to the message that has been preached in His name. When we do that, we call upon His name. How can we be saved? Well, Jesus is the only hope of salvation for anyone. This was announced by angels at His birth, as we talked about last time. Jesus came for the express purpose of seeking and saving that which was lost. He came to this world to save it, not to condemn it. As Eddie has already said, He's out to save us, not out to get us. And that's a point that is made in John chapter 3 in the context of the discussion Jesus had with Nicodemus. There is no other way to salvation besides Jesus. He is the door to the sheepfold, John 10, verse 9. He is the way, the truth, and the life, John 14, verse 6. And there is none other name under heaven given among men whereby we must be saved, Acts 4, verse number 12. Salvation is only possible, of course, by God's grace. Man cannot save himself. Only God can do that. Only God could provide the message whereby we can be saved, the message that has been sent into all the world. Salvation could never be the result of our own works, and that's something we've seen from the Scriptures as well. It's by the grace of God. This does not nullify our need to be obedient to God, but it does point out that salvation is by His grace. And Eddie, one more point we want to make along these lines as we talk about the how of salvation is that God's saving power knows no limits. There is no limit to the saving power of God, and we talked about last time how there are some people who feel that God just couldn't possibly save them, couldn't possibly forgive them for the things that they've done. And as you mentioned, the Apostle Paul said he was the chief of sinners, and Christ saved him, and it was by the grace of God. He said in 1 Corinthians 15, I am what I am. And he said, Christ has set me forth to be an example to others that they might believe on His name. And others can look at that example and see if a man like Saul of Tarsus could be forgiven of his sins and become a child of God, then anyone can.
3: Exactly. And here's a man that held the coats of the men who stoned Stephen. Here's a fellow that had no reservation of casting men and women into prison or seeing them put to death for that matter. He cast his vote against the Christians. And yet in all of the things that he did, like you said, he could still find salvation. And we can too. And if we'll do what the Lord has asked us to do, lay aside our own meritorious works and lay aside our own wishes and wills, and just simply with meekness, as James put it, receive the engrafted word, it's able to save our souls. And we can learn a valuable lesson from that. And I'm glad Calvinism and a lot of the other things that people hold on to is as false as it can be, because it could limit my or your salvation. And no matter what we might say or do or how strongly we may strive to get back to the Lord. And so I'm grateful the Bible teaches, Robbie, there is no limits to our salvation.
4: And we can be thankful for that.
3: Absolutely. Let's pursue this a little further. and make a couple of points about this, that all of us can be saved. And if you're viewing Biblical Viewpoints today, we want you to be sure to know God loves you, and He wants to save you. And all you got to do is accept that love by obeying the things that He asks you to do. That's all you have to do. And that's sometimes can be difficult because we don't always want to do what the Lord wants done. We want to do our own thing, don't we? We don't like somebody telling us what to do. And yet, we must do that. If we're going to be right in the sight of God, we must listen to the Lord and submit to Him. You know, whether you are a slave or not is not an option. You will be a slave. All of your life, you'll either be a slave to Satan or a slave to God. You know, you can be God's servant or you can be the devil's servant. And you're the one that makes the choice. And so you have a choice today to make. And we hope you'll choose the Lord with the recognition of knowing, I don't care what you've done. Doesn't matter if you've committed murder or whatever. If you submit to the Lord's will, you can be forgiven. Jonathan one time said, there is no restraint to the Lord to save by many or by few. Do you catch that? 1 Samuel 14:6. Samuel was right on the money. He said, no doubt by observation and other things, had paid attention to the fact that whether we're talking about the many or the few, the Lord's able to save. It doesn't matter who they are. Once the Lord saved Israel, you might remember, from the Philistines. He did that by the hand of David and with the aid of Eliezer, the only man that had not, of course, deserted. 1 Samuel 11:12-14. So God was able to provide that salvation for the people of God from the Philistines. And so it didn't make no difference if they were in the majority or if they were in the minority. The Lord could save them if simply man wanted Him to do that. Now, if a man turns a deaf ear to what the Word of God says and decides that he's going to save himself, friends, he doesn't stand a chance. I do not stand a chance. This world does not stand a chance. When we turn away from the precepts of God and we turn to man, we turn to our own will, then we don't stand a chance. The Bible teaches all the way through the concept of humanism, where men wanted to make it on their own and they looked at themselves as the ultimate. Eve fell prey to the teachings of humanism, of course, when the devil said, you're not going to surely die. Well, you'll be as God, and you won't need anybody telling you what's good or evil. In other words, that's humanism. You do your own thing. You be your own God. You set your own standard. You see, even Noah recognized that salvation was by the grace of God, and it would not have mattered what Noah had done. If Noah had tried to save himself, he would have been lost. He would have never stood a chance whatsoever of being saved. And so we need to keep that in mind. And so when we think about salvation, Robbie, we must put aside our own ideas, the creeds, doctrines, opinions of men, and receive with meekness the engrafted word and do it God's way. And when we do it God's way, we're not trying to work or earn or merit our salvation. We're just simply His servants, as we've read in the scripture before. After we've done all that we're commanded to do, we are still unprofitable servants, for we've done that which was our duty to do, Luke 17:10. And so when we do what God says, we're not trying to save ourselves. We're trying to be what God wants us to be and be it the way He wants it done.
4: And salvation, as we've seen, is by grace through faith, and we're going to talk about that again in some programs coming up. I think a lot of folks don't realize exactly what's included in this idea of faith, biblical faith.
3: Right.
4: People have the idea that I simply believe there is a God, and that's about the extent of what people think about faith. But biblical faith is much more than that, and it's that faith that's required in order to bring about salvation, and that's always been the case. It's always been a part of God's plan for saving man from times eternal back to the very beginning when salvation first became a need that man had. Faith was going to be a part of it. So we can see that as we go throughout the pages of the Bible.
3: Robbie, I appreciated so much sitting in a class you taught on Vacation Bible School. And one of the points you was making is how much benefit we learn from the Old Testament. And I really believe that if anyone watching our program today wants to know what about biblical faith, if they'll read the Old Testament and see, they'll have no doubt in their mind as to what is involved in biblical faith. And the Hebrew writer in Hebrews 11 went all the way back to the characters of the Old Testament to show this is Bible faith. Noah built the ark by faith. Abraham did what he did by faith. Sarah by faith. Moses by faith. And so we can really learn. And I'm like you. I think there's been, because people's concept, a misunderstanding of really what having faith in God is. And for many times, it's not what many people may think it is.
4: That's right, because faith always provokes action. And you can see that in Hebrews 11 as plainly as anywhere else. Like you say, all the way through the Old Testament, that's so plain. So salvation, then as now, requires faith on our part.
3: Right.
4: So we're going to look at this idea now. We can go back again to our example there in the Old Testament, the Red Sea, in Exodus chapter 14. We see that salvation was from the Lord. They saw the salvation of the Lord that day. What was it that parted the Red Sea? That was the hand of God, nothing else. There have been a lot of attempts on the part of man to rationalize this in some way, to explain it as some sort of natural phenomenon. But it was grace, God's grace, plain and simple, that parted the Red Sea. Man could not do that on his own. But now, what was it that provoked the children of Israel to go across? That was faith. And without grace and faith working together in harmony, salvation would not have been a possibility. God was the one who wrought that salvation, who made it a possibility by extending His grace. But until the children of Israel accepted that grace by faith, it was not going to benefit them. Well, now we can go to the New Testament and apply this as well. You take a look at some examples of those who were healed by the Master. The grace of God was extended, and it was accepted by faith in every one of these instances. Matthew chapter 9, verse number 2, Jesus is talking to the woman who has touched Him. She said, "If I just touch the hem of His garment, I know I'll be made whole." Matthew 9, verse 22, He said, "Be of good comfort. Thy faith hath made thee whole." Now that expression, made whole, is the Greek word sozo. It's the same as the word translated save. Your faith has saved you. Salvation always comes as a result of faith. In Luke chapter 7, Jesus encounters a sin-laden woman. Jesus has gone into the house of Simon, a Pharisee, to eat. This woman comes while Jesus is reclined at the table, and she washes His feet with her tears. And in verse number 48, Jesus says to her, "Thy sins are forgiven." Well, in verse 49, it says, "They that sat at meat with Him began to say within themselves, Who is this that forgiveth sins also? And He said to the woman, Thy faith hath saved thee. Go in peace." Faith was what brought about salvation. But again, without the grace of God, her actions would have meant absolutely nothing. You go over to Luke chapter 17 and you see where our Lord was met by 10 lepers. He told them to go on their way to show themselves to the priest, to offer the gift that had been commanded. And as they went on their way, they were healed. And the Bible tells that there was one man who came back to thank the Lord. That man was a Samaritan. Jesus says in verse number 17, "Were there not 10 cleansed? But where are the 9? There are not found that return to give glory to God, save this stranger." And He said unto him, "Arise, go thy way. Thy faith hath made thee whole." Now I believe when Jesus says this, "Your faith has made you whole," there's something that this man is receiving more than what the other 9 did. His faith has saved him. Faith is what is required in bringing about salvation. Now, we cannot conclude from this, however, that salvation is by faith only. We learn from James chapter 2, verse number 14, that Abraham's salvation was a result of the works of obedience that he had done. So, Eddie, we know that works do have a part in our salvation, but that's because works come out of our faith. Faith always provokes us to be obedient to the God of heaven.
3: Never do we read in the Bible where anyone had biblical faith and did nothing. You know, faith produces action. I mean, it's just inevitable. And so to have Bible faith means that I'm going to do what the Lord says. And if I turn a deaf ear, and some did, you know, the Lord said there's some that have ears that are dull of hearing and have eyes, but they don't see. And so one of the mistakes is they don't listen to the Lord and do what the Lord says. Bible faith always prompts an obedience and an action.
4: That's right. And like James says in James chapter 2, which we've alluded to already, he says, show me your faith without your works. How do you do that? You can't do that.
3: Right.
4: I'll show you my faith by my works.
3: And you let your light shine before men that they may see your good works. But now notice, and glorify your Father. And so when we're doing what the will of the Father is, he gets the glory for it. They see our works, yes, but who gets the glory? Not mere you, but God gets the glory, because those are not works that we came up with. We're just doing what the Lord asks us to do. So faith produces action, and we need to keep that in mind. Now, remember that salvation by faith demands that we trust in Jesus. Have you noticed, as you've read your Bible, how many interesting things sometimes happen on the sea? And I think it's interesting that sometimes the Lord was able to use these incidents to raise the question of faith. For example, they were out in this sea, the disciples were, and they were in a storm, and they went and woke Jesus up. They're all disturbed about this. And in Matthew 8:25, Jesus says, "Why are you fearful, O ye of little faith?" You see, the master was on that ship. And when the master's on the ship, you're safe. And they, of course, allowed their faith to waver. Now, if you go over to the 14th chapter of that book of Matthew, you read again of them being out on the sea, and the seas, of course, beginning to get and beat into the ship and get in the ship. And they began again to call upon the Lord. And the Lord says, "Wherefore didst thou doubt?" Again, they begin to doubt. And then there's a time over in Acts 27. I think it's interesting when Paul had tried to encourage the people not to make the sail anyway, that this wasn't what needed to be done. Well, they ignored what he said, and he's speaking on behalf of God. And so they get in this ship, and they head on their journey. Man, did they get into a storm. Well, and to make a long story short, God says you remain in the ship. You'll be okay. Now, some of them may not want to abide in the ship, and they threw stuff overboard, and they done everything they could, and it just, without some kind of divine intervention, guess what? They are dead men. But Paul makes it clear to them that an angel had appeared unto them and said, "Sir, be of good cheer, for I believe God that it shall be even as it was told of me." Matthew, or Acts 27, 25. In other words, Paul was told by God, "You're going to Caesar. You're going to Rome." Now, friends, let me tell you something. When God says you're going somewhere, you're going. And so Paul was going to Rome. Now, he's not going to die in some ship before he gets to Rome. God will providentially take care of him. And you can see that taking place. And so, Robin, we're thinking about how we can be saved. We see that there are sometimes the storms in our lives and different things, and it looks like, well, we're doomed. There is no way I can get out of this alive. And yet, God, if he says something, we need to trust him. And so when they were in that ship with the Lord, he said, "Look, be of good cheer. Just be of good cheer." Or he might say, "Look, why are you fearful? Why are you fearful, ye of little faith?" And so when God speaks, we can trust it. I saw a sign a while back that said, "God says it, I believe it, that settles it." Well, we can leave the middle part out of that. If God says it, that settles it, whether I believe it or not. But you see, there's a point to be made about that. If God says it, I ought to believe it. And if he says something's going to be, then it's going to be, and I need to believe that. And that means I trust him. And it don't matter what's going on all around about me. And it may look like it's inevitable that what God said ain't going to happen. It will happen. And I just need to trust him. And that sometimes it gets right down to the point to where I have nothing to hold on to but trust in what God said. That's all I got.
4: And that's the greatest evidence we have for the hope that's set before us. And I think about when Jesus was in the ship on one of those occasions, and he raises a simple question, where is your faith? It's like they had forgotten to bring bread on one occasion, but he wasn't concerned about where the bread was. Where's your faith? You forgot to bring your faith with you. And you can see the faith growing in people like Simon Peter as he matures,
3: right,
4: and grows. Later on, of course, in the garden, there he flees and he denies Jesus in the courtyard of the high priest. But then later on, you can see his faith as it continues to grow. And by the time you get to Acts 12, he's getting ready to be executed. James has already died. And now, after Passover, Peter's going to be brought out to be executed. And when the angel comes to set him free, when the prayers of the saints have been heard and were being answered, angel finds him sleeping between two prisoners. He's going to die tomorrow, but he doesn't have to lose any sleep tonight because he's a man of faith.
3: That's right.
4: And that's the kind of faith we need in order to please God.
3: Amen.
4: So salvation by faith demands not only that we trust in Jesus, absolutely, but that we be obedient to the God of heaven. We can see the trust that people like Peter and Paul had in the Lord. They also were obedient. In 1 Corinthians 15, verses 1 and 2, Paul says that we must accept the gospel and we must also keep it in memory. What does that mean? We've got to be obedient to it. Don't be forgetful hearers of the word, but we need to be doers of the word, according to James chapter 1. We must have a love for the truth. Otherwise, we're going to perish with those who have received not the love of the truth, that they might be saved. 2 Thessalonians 2, verse number 10. God wants everyone to be saved, to come to a knowledge of the truth, 1 Timothy 2, verse number 4. But not everyone is going to accept the truth and be obedient to it. Salvation by faith also demands that we persevere. Jesus said in Matthew 10, verse 22, as he sent his disciples out, he says, "You shall be hated of all men for my name's sake, but he that endureth to the end, the same shall be saved." In Revelation 2, verse 10, Jesus said to the people of the church at Smyrna, "Behold, the devil shall cast some of you into prison, that you may be tried. Ye shall have tribulation 10 days. Be thou faithful unto death, and I will give thee a crown of life." Living faith cannot exist apart from works of obedience. There are some who try to divorce the two. It simply cannot be done. Because works of obedience is the only means of expression that genuine faith has. How do we show God that we trust Him? By obeying the things that He says. Salvation is by grace through faith. And we've seen that God is gracious. The only question then that remains is, have we been faithful? Eddie, there are some people who try to add to the commandments of God. There are some people who try to take away. I think about Acts 15 when there were some people among the Jewish brethren that were saying that except the Gentiles be circumcised and keep the law of Moses, they couldn't be saved. Well, they were adding to the commandments of God. And there are people who do that today, saying, well, you've got to pray through a priest, or you've got to pray through this individual who has died, and you can't be saved if you don't. There are other people who are trying to take away. And either way, we're going to go down the wrong road.
3: You know, Robbie, the Bible, in many cases, just flat out comes out and says that when someone tries to add to the Word of God or take away from it, you believe me not. You know, and they said, believe me not. Well, they believed in Him. They knew He existed. But He's saying, you believe me not, because if you'd have believed me, you would have done what I said. And so that, again, shows us Bible faith, doesn't it?
4: That's just like Moses when he struck the rock, when he was told to speak to it. And God told Moses, because you believe me not to sanctify me in the eyes of the people, says you're not going into the land of promise. Well, Moses believed in God. Moses had heard the voice of God from the mountain. Moses had been in His presence. His face shone with the brightness of His glory. Moses believed in God, if anybody ever did. But Moses didn't have the kind of faith on that occasion that he should have had. Otherwise, he would have done what God said.
3: Exactly. And so, folks, listen. If we add to or take away from the Word of God, we don't believe God. That's just plain and simple. That's what He says. And so we want to believe God. Well, if you want to believe God, then just do what God says to do and don't try to add to His Word or take away from it. Don't try to add infant baptism or circumcision or any kind of thing that God has not said, or don't try to take away from or being baptized or whatever the case might be from the scriptures, because we've got to do just what he says. We got his word, and that's what we want to do, plus nothing, minus nothing. But keep in mind that if you hear the word of God, believe with all of your heart, Jesus Christ is the Son of God. Repent of your sins, confess him before men. Be buried with him in the watery grave of baptism for the remission of sins. The Lord will add you to his church. Acts 2:47. Be faithful unto death. Revelation 2:10. And you'll receive a crown of life. If you've strayed away, come back today before it's too late. May God bless you, and we'll be back next time to study more about our salvation.
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2: Thank you for viewing our program today. We're delighted to have you in our viewing audience, as always. We strive to be true to God's divine revelation, the Bible, in every respect. And we know that you're interested in a Bible study, and so we strive to pattern our lessons according to what the Bible says in a very practical application to life. We don't make any appeals for funds on this program. It's entirely supported by the Edgewood Church of Christ in Columbus, Georgia. So we're delighted to have you in our audience. Let me just remind you of a free Bible correspondence course that we'd like to make available to you. The title of this particular lesson is A General Introduction to the Bible. This is lesson number 7 in a 10-lesson course. And this course can be obtained, no cost, obligation to you, by simply writing to the Edgewood Church of Christ, 4102 Macon Road, Columbus, Georgia, 31907. Or you may call us at 706-561-3793. This is a wonderful way for you to be able to study the Bible in your home. Complete the lesson that is included with this particular lesson, the questions that are there. Send those answers in, and we'll be glad to grade it and send you another lesson in the course. You may request it by writing to us or calling us. I also want to make available to you, again without any cost or obligation on your part, a little tract that's entitled, What About Cavemen? I'm sure there's a lot of people who have an interest in these matters, and this little tract will help you in that regard. And so you may write to us or call us at the address and phone number that I've already related to you, and we'd be glad to send it to you without any cost or obligation. We'd like for you to stay tuned as we'll be discussing today, how can we understand the Bible? Stay tuned, and we'll have this discussion.
3: The Bereans were more noble than those in Thessalonica, in that they received the word with all readiness of the mind, examining the Scriptures daily, whether these things were so. Perceptions is brought to you by the Edgewood Church of Christ in Columbus, Georgia, as an effort to promote more Bible study and to urge people to live their lives according to its teaching.
2: The Bible, without a doubt, is the bestseller of all time. It remains to be so even to this day. The popularity of the Word of God was greatly increased, I think, with the invention of the printing press by Gutenberg in the year 1456. From that time to this day, the Word of God remains the most popular book that has ever been published. It's been translated into more than 1,200 different dialects and languages. And really, as such, it reaches 97% of the world's population. So we can see that the Bible is a book that has been widely distributed in all the world in the languages and dialects of the common person. The Bible was written by about 40 men. They were the human authors over a period of different generations, and these men came from various geographical locations in the world. And they came from different backgrounds, and they wrote over a period of 1,600 years. As you look at the Bible, it's a compilation of 66 books. And it's divided into two major divisions. That is, the Old Testament and the New Testament. There are 39 books in the Old Testament and 27 books in the New Testament. There's a total of 1,189 chapters in the Bible from Genesis through Revelation. 969 of those chapters are found in the Old Testament, and 260 of them are found in the New Testament. I've been told that the average reader can read the Old Testament in about 89 and one-half hours. Like matter, the average reader, I've been told, can read the New Testament in about 19 and a half hours. So the Bible is a compilation of various books written by various men over a period of time, 1,600 years. And these men came from different backgrounds, different countries, nationalities. But basically, the Bible is written in two major languages, at least the original text of the Bible, in the Hebrew language and also in the Greek language, although it's been translated into all the major languages and dialects of the world. Now, the Bible is not a textbook on history or science, although when it talks about historical events and provides unto us scientific information, it has always been proven to be accurate. But yet, that is not the purpose for which it was compiled. It's not a book on geography, though obviously, of course, when it speaks of geographical information, it shares with us accurately that information. Like matter, it's not a book on psychology, though it cannot be improved upon as far as the psychological information is concerned. But it is a book that devotes itself to the matter of religion. Its theme is redemption. The purpose for which it was written was to address the matter of the salvation of man. And so we look at the Bible and we see that this truly is a marvelous compilation of material that has been supplied unto man. But now then, we ask the question, how can we understand the Bible? And there are certain sound principles of interpretation that can enhance our understanding of the Word of God. And I want to share these with you. First of all, we notice that in understanding the Bible, we need to apply common sense to the Word of God. That's basically the fundamental principle of understanding the Word of God, is to apply common sense. Unfortunately, common sense is often uncommon. That's oftentimes the case, especially when people pick up the Bible and they seek to understand what the Bible is all about. There's really no special rules of interpretation that are imperative for understanding the Bible that are any different than understanding any other piece of literature. Unfortunately, many people regard the Bible as somewhat of a sealed book, not to be understood unless that individual has some particular gift from God, or perhaps an individual has attended some seminary or some Bible college somewhere. Really, the Bible is not for the understanding of the common man. At least that's the conclusion of a lot of people. The ability to read and understand the Bible simply is not to be to belong to unaided mortals in the minds of a lot of people. But my friends, the Bible can be understood. God intended for the average person to understand the Bible. He didn't compose the Bible or compile the Bible in such a fashion as to make it almost impossible for the average person to understand. In John chapter 8 and verse 32, the Lord said, "Ye shall know the truth, and the truth shall make you free." In Acts 17, in verse 11, the Bereans examined the Scriptures daily. And really, that's a key to understanding the Bible, is to examine the Word of God. For indeed, we can know it. In 2 Timothy chapter 3, beginning with verse 14, Paul makes the observation that from the time that he was a child, Timothy knew the sacred writings which are able to make thee wise unto salvation. Now, if Timothy could understand that, surely you and I could understand it as well. And then Paul goes on to say in verse 15 that all Scripture is inspired of God and is profitable for teaching, for reproof, for correction, for instruction in righteousness, that the man of God may be complete, furnished completely unto every good work. So then we see where the Bible, God's Word, is inspired of God. Or not in the sense that Shakespeare was inspired to write his literary work, but rather in the sense that God guaranteed the accurate transmission of his Word through human agency. And this Word of God is profitable. It's profitable for teaching, for instruction, for reproof, for correction. And so it is that the Word of God is capable of making us complete, that is, mature. In Ephesians chapter 3 and verse 4, Paul said to the people at Ephesus that when you read, you can perceive and you can understand. Then in Ephesians 5 and verse 17, he said, understand what the will of the Lord is. So friends, when we ask the question, how can we understand the Bible? Let's understand, first of all, that we can understand it. And that there needs to be the application of common sense to the Word of God. That's one principle that is so important to come into an understanding of the Word of God. In the second place, in understanding the Bible, we need to answer two basic questions. And here are the questions. Who is speaking? And to whom is he speaking? Those two questions are extremely important, simple as they may be, to understanding the Bible. Who is speaking? It does make a difference as to who is speaking. For example, in Genesis chapter 3, we find it's accurately recorded, but this is without divine sanction when Satan tempted Adam and Eve and told them to eat the fruit that God told Adam and Eve not to eat thereof. Satan said that God knows that in the day when you eat thereof, you'll be like God, and you'll know good and evil. Well now, who was saying that? It's important to understand. That's not from God, rather that's from Satan. In the book of Job, chapter 2 and verse 9, the wife of Job came after Job was inflicted with boils from the head to the toe, all over his body. He lost his sons and daughters. He lost his cattle. He lost his sheep. He lost his camels. And then he was afflicted with all of these boils all over his body. And Job's wife came and said to him, why don't you just curse God and die? Well, that certainly is not wise advice. And we need to take into consideration who was speaking here. It wasn't God. Rather, it was the wife of Job. But now then, when you turn to Matthew chapter 11, beginning with verse 28, it was Jesus our Lord who said, come unto me, all ye that labor and are heavy laden, and I will give you rest. Take my yoke upon you and learn of me, for I am meek and lowly in heart, and ye shall find rest unto your soul. Now Jesus said that, and that's important to recognize that. And that's part of understanding the Bible, is to ask the question, who is speaking? For it does make a difference as to who is speaking. But then in the second place, to whom is he speaking? You know, there are certain commands that are given to some people at certain times, that are not for all men everywhere. I mean, these are instructions that specifically apply to the individual or individuals involved, and were not intended by God to apply to all men for all time under every circumstance. As an illustration of that, in Genesis chapter 6 and verse 14, we see where that God told Noah to build an ark to the saving of his family. Now, God told Noah to do that. He didn't tell you and me to build an ark. But those are instructions that were given to a man at a certain time for a specified reason. And that, of course, was to keep his family from suffering death in the flood. So, in understanding the Bible, I need to ask, well, to whom is he speaking?

Naaman was told by the prophet of God to dip himself 7 times in the River Jordan, and the leprosy that was upon his body would be cleansed, and his skin would be like that of a newborn child. Well, that was told unto Naaman. We're not told to do that, obviously. And we certainly would not instruct a person afflicted with leprosy to do the same thing. But rather, that was instructions given unto Naaman. So when we ask the questions, who is speaking? To whom is he speaking? That helps us to understand the Bible. So I need to answer those two important questions. So in understanding God's Word, number one, apply common sense. Number two, answer the questions, who is speaking and to whom is he speaking? But then in number three, in understanding the Bible, I need to consider the context. The context has to do with the overall material that is contained in a particular chapter or in a particular book. I need to determine the general theme of a book or of a chapter. Look into that and look at the context of it. See what it is that precedes and see what it is that follows the particular verse or subject matter in which I'm interested. And I think in examining the context, I need to be careful to examine all that the Bible says on that particular subject, if indeed a subject is the focus of my study. Sometimes people make the mistake in trying to say, well, this particular passage sheds all the light that there is to be shed on the subject. But indeed, there may be some other things that are contained elsewhere in the Bible about the same subject. For example, I'll turn to Mark chapter 14, and I read there where that when our Lord was betrayed by Judas Iscariot, and the mob came out to arrest Jesus, that there was one of his disciples who took a sword and cut off the ear of one of the servants who came out to arrest Jesus. Well, I don't know who that disciple was who did that until I come to John chapter 18. And there I find that it was Simon Peter, one of the 12 apostles, who rose up in defense of his Lord and took a sword and cut off the right ear of Malchus. So that's looking at the context. For example, again, in Acts chapter 16, whenever the Philippian jailer, after approaching Paul and Silas when they came out of the jail, he asked the question, "Sirs, what must I do to be saved?" And Paul responded to him by saying, "Believe on the Lord Jesus, and thou shalt be saved in thy house." And then the next verse, verse 32 of Acts 16, tells how that Paul spoke the word of the Lord to him. See, here's a pagan. He didn't know about Christ. He didn't know about the one God. And so it was that Paul spent the time necessary to speak to him about God and about Jesus, about the Word. And Paul said, "Believe on the Lord Jesus, and thou shalt be saved." Well, a lot of people look at Acts 16 and verse 31 and think, well, that's the summation of all that the Bible has to say about the matter of salvation. But it isn't. There are a lot of other things that are contained in the Bible concerning the subject of salvation that also needs to be considered. Belief is part of it. In fact, without faith, it's impossible to be well-pleasing unto God, Hebrews 11 and verse 6. And Jesus said, "Except you believe that I am He, ye shall die in your sins," John 8, verse 24. But we find also that the Bible says, as Ananias the preacher instructed Saul of Tarsus, "Now why tarriest thou?"

0: arise and be baptized and wash away thy sins. You see, baptism is a part of the salvation process, just like belief is. So I can't isolate belief, that one passage, and say, well, that's all the Bible has to say about salvation, and I believe that Christ is God's Son, and that's all I need to do. And just leave it at that. Never worship God on a regular basis or do anything else that God asks Christians to do. In Romans chapter 5 and verse 1, we learn that we're justified by faith. But you know, the Bible has something else to say about justification as well. In James chapter 2 and verse 24, he says that we're justified by works and not by faith only. Now, when Paul said what he did in Romans 5 and verse 1, he was not confining himself to the mere idea that one is justified only by believing in Christ. For James says we have to do works of righteousness, and we're not saved or justified by faith alone. So I see that if I'm going to understand the Bible, I've got to consider the context. But here's a fourth principle that needs to be kept in mind. If I'm going to understand the Bible, I need to make a proper discernment between the Old Testament and the New Testament. You know, we said in the beginning that the Bible has 39 books in the Old Testament, 27 books in the New Testament. And a lot of people are confused. And a lot of people try to apply today what God required of the Jews under the law of Moses. But that law applied to them, to the Jews, not to us today. In fact, not to the Gentiles who were living at the time the law was applicable to the Jewish race. In the book of Galatians chapter 3, we find where that Paul said that before faith came, we were kept in custody under the law, being shut up to the faith which was later to be revealed. Therefore the law, referring to the law of Moses, has become our tutor to lead us to Christ, that we might be justified by faith. But now that faith has come, we're no longer under the tutor. For you're all sons of God through faith in Christ Jesus, for as many of you as were baptized into Christ Jesus have put on Christ. So we see here where that indeed the law is no longer applicable to us. And we don't turn to the law to learn what we must do today to please God. Rather, we turn to the New Testament. It's the New Testament that is now binding upon us. In fact, in Hebrews chapter 8 in verse 6, the writer of the book of Hebrews talked about how that our Lord Jesus Christ gave unto us a better covenant, inasmuch as he's the mediator of a better ministry. So it is that we're under something better. We turn to the New Testament then to learn what we must do to be saved from sin. There are no additional revelations made available by God today. We're not to listen to manuals or disciplines of faith or creed books by others. But rather, if I'm going to understand the Bible, I need to understand the distinction between the Old Testament and the New Testament. So it is that maybe these thoughts will help us to understand the Bible better. There's a poem that's written that goes like this. Though the cover is worn and the pages are torn, and though places bear traces of tears, yet more precious than gold is the book worn and old that can scatter and shatter my fears. When I prayerfully look in the precious old book, many pleasures and treasures I see, many tokens of love from the Father above, who is nearest and dearest to me. This old book is my guide, 'tis a friend by my side, It will lighten and brighten my way. And each promise I find soothes and gladdens my mind as I read it and heed it today. Oh yes, the precious old book, it needs study. The purpose of Bible study is to motivate people to live the Christian life and to procure for themselves that eternal life in heaven. Learn what God wants you to do and how to do it. Apply the Bible and its teaching to your life. You can understand the Bible. It's written for you to meditate upon and to be guided thereby. And you would avoid a lot of confusion if indeed you applied common sense, answered the questions, who is speaking, to whom is he speaking, consider the context, and properly discern between the Old Testament and the New Testament. I hope these thoughts have been of help to you, and that indeed you will be an avid daily student of the Word of God. If we can help you in your further study of God's Word, we'd be glad to do so simply by contacting us at the Edgewood Church of Christ, or if you're in the Columbus area, be our guest and worship God with us.
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2: Let's make the most of a minute. It's funny, you know. I can't imagine a world without computers anymore. And a major objective in this technology is more and more speed. I mean, we want what we want instantly. And this doesn't just apply to computers, of course. We have instant tea and instant potatoes, and people have instant relationships. TV evangelists promise instant salvation just as fast as you can write a check. Almost any new hot car can accelerate from zero to a speeding ticket in seconds. But you know what? Some things can be hurt when hurried, like your decisions about the Lord. Nothing replaces time spent with God's Word, the Bible. 2 Timothy chapter 2 and verse 15 of that Bible says, "Study to show thyself approved of God." Haven't you got the time for the most important reading in this world? New Testament Christianity. I'm Glenn Colley from the Church of Christ, hoping you make the most of your minutes.
3: Hello, my name is Griffin Collins, and I have an exciting announcement. We will begin releasing a weekly devotional on Facebook titled Matters That Matter. In these weekly devotionals, we will discuss topics that are important and specific to the Lord's Church today. What does the Bible say about trusting others? Am I required to be faithful as a Christian? I pray that you will follow along with us as we explore matters that matter today.
4: Our world is filled with religious confusion and division. In such a world, many books have been written about what man should believe and practice religiously. The question that needs to be answered is, what does the Bible teach? I am David Sane, preacher for the West Fayetteville Church of Christ, and I welcome you to What Does the Bible Teach?
5: Thank you for joining me for today's study. I want to ask you a question about a book, and I'm sure you have a copy of the book. I'm talking about the Holy Bible. What is your judgment of the Bible? Do you consider it to be the Word of God? Do you think that every word of it is true? And if it is not all true, then can you believe any of it? When you open the Bible, do you consider yourself to be reading the word that God gave to man? And when you read the Bible, do you think it is relevant to our day and time? Consider how many years ago the Bible was written. Is it relevant to our times today? Or is it, as some people say, as some people charge, out of date and irrelevant to our world today? Those are important matters to consider when we open the Bible. Because, my friend, the Bible is not just another book. It is not just an ordinary piece of literature. The Bible is indeed the Word of God. And when we hold the Bible in our hand, we're holding a treasure. I'm going to speak to you today about that treasure, the Holy Bible. And I will simply call this lesson, The Amazing Bible. Every year, the Bible is on the bestseller list. Now, you will not always see it listed in the current bestseller list of books, but it is always there with more than 30 million copies purchased every year, year after year. And that within itself is amazing if it were the first year that it were on the market. But when you consider how many years the Bible has been available to man, and you know that year after year it's the bestseller, then you have to be even more amazed. The Bible, as I said, is not just another book. It is not just another piece of literature. Actually, the Bible is unique. In the literal sense of the word unique, it is a unique book. And there are many things that make it unique. One of them being that it is a book of books. Those who are familiar with the Bible know that it is divided into two major categories, the Old Testament and the New Testament. In the Old Testament, there are 39 books. In the New Testament, there are 27 books, making a total of 66 books. God used about 40 men over a period of about 1,500 years to write those 66 books of the Bible. And when He used those men, He used men from different walks of life. One of them might have been a farmer, another one a doctor. Others were men who were kings. Some were not well known. Others were very well known. They were men who had different occupations and different backgrounds, and obviously over a period of more than 1,500 years, they did not all live at the same time, and they did not all live in the same part of the world. So some of them did not even know others that wrote those books. Although some did know each other and were contemporaries, others were not known to those who wrote other books of the Bible. Now, the reason that that becomes so significant is another thing that makes it an amazing book. There is no discrepancy in the book to book, from author to author, from age to age or generation to generation. The skeptics of the Bible have brought a lot of charges against the Bible through the years, and yet of all of the text of the Bible, less than about 1% of the Bible has ever been really questioned, and that without successful contradiction. And that's amazing, because of those 66 books, and we're talking about 1,189 chapters, we're talking about 31,102 verses in those 66 books combined. And you think about how many thousands upon thousands of words are in the Bible coming from ancient text. And yet, the greatest critics, the greatest skeptics of the Bible cannot find a single error in the Bible, cannot find a single contradiction of a historical nature, scientific nature, and so on. It is an amazing book. One of the things about the Bible that amazes me is how it is composed or was composed in the brevity of it. To illustrate, of the Bible, the first book, the book of Genesis, within itself tells a history of approximately 2,500 years. And yet Moses, whom we have reason to believe was the author of that book along with the other first five books, or the other first, or the four of the first five, I should say, Moses, in writing that history of about 2,500 years, used less space than one issue of a Reader's Digest. And yet he told about 2,500 years. Now, one of the reasons that that was the case was because of the brief way that he told it. I illustrated again with maybe the creation as the part of the first part of the book of Genesis. And there, in telling about the creation, Moses used what we have defined for us today, 34 verses. That's all he used. Can you imagine what the major news networks today would do if they were covering the creation? And can you imagine how many hundreds of hours of coverage they would give to the creation? And yet Moses, in telling about the creation, told it in such a brief manner, 34 verses. But in that brevity, there is another amazing aspect of it. And this is not only in the telling of the creation and the telling of those first 2,500 years of history, but this is true of many other sections of the Bible, and that is the Lord recounted, or rather recorded for us, and we recount today the stories without great superlatives, without a lot of words. For an example, Moses simply said, "In the beginning, God created the heaven and the earth, and the earth was without form." And he goes on and tells about the creation with such simplicity. And to show you the brevity and the simplicity without all of those superlatives, consider how in the New Testament, in the Gospel according to Matthew and Mark and Luke and John, you read about the crucifixion of Jesus Christ, and you'll read this account, "And there they crucified him." That's it. Nothing more. We're not given all of the gory details. We're not given all of the gruesome and terrible pain that Jesus endured. We would be inclined to do that, wouldn't we, if we were writing it? But the Lord simply said, "And there they crucified him." Indeed, it is an amazing book. And yet, as you read that book, you realize that you are reading the history of God creating man and God in his interaction with man. And it tells the story of man developing on earth as God directed him and led him. And then it tells the story of God's eternal scheme of redemption, how that before the foundation of the world, God planned to send his Son, Jesus Christ, to the earth to die as a sacrifice for your sins and my sins. Indeed, it is an amazing book, and I stand amazed every time I read the Bible, because I realize that this is a book that no man has ever mastered, and no man can master, and it is so deep. I remember Brother Gus Nichols, a great gospel preacher from Jasper, Alabama, years ago, saying, that for man to open the Bible with his human mind and trying to understand it all was like a man going to the ocean with a teaspoon and trying to drink it dry. You just can't do it. That's how amazing the Bible is. Let's look at some major and significant aspects about that amazing book. The amazing Bible, my friend, is authentic. It is exactly what you and I call it, the Word of God. I want to read to you a well-known scripture from the book of 2 Timothy chapter 3. Words written by the Apostle Paul, in which, as he wrote to Timothy, the young preacher, he said, "All scripture is given by inspiration of God and is profitable for doctrine, for reproof, for correction, for instruction in righteousness, that the man of God may be perfect, truly furnished unto all good works." Now, that scripture tells us a number of things about the Bible. In verse 17, it tells us that God has completely, that is, perfectly, completely furnished us, truly furnished us unto every good work. The scriptures are perfect, thoroughly, truly, completely, that is, giving us all that we need to know in order to be pleasing to our Creator, and in order to have the best life that our Creator intended for us to have while we're here on earth. And so, this Bible is a complete record of God's will for us. But now let's notice something else. Back in the 16th verse, Paul the Apostle said, "All Scripture is given by inspiration of God." What does that mean? When we say all Scripture is given by inspiration of God, what do we mean? Sometimes we abbreviate the way we say it. We'll just say, "The Bible is inspired by God." Again, I ask, what do we mean by that? Well, there are a lot of different words that you could use, or a combination of words that you could use to define inspiration. But let us try this definition. By the inspiration of the Scriptures, we mean the in-breathing of God into man that enables man to receive and communicate divine truth without error. Now let's look at it again. The inspiration of the Scriptures is the in-breathing of God into natural man that enables that natural man to receive divine truth and communicate divine truth, and in the reception of it and the communication of it, he does it without error. In other words, it is by the control of God, our Creator and Lord, through the Holy Spirit, that He reveals His will to us through natural man. Now that is made even more understandable by the words of the Apostle Paul in 1 Corinthians chapter 2, where Paul, in writing to the Corinthians about himself as an apostle and about the other apostles, through whom God gave the word that He wanted man to know. And Paul said, in the teaching and the preaching that we are doing, here is how we receive that message. Now let's read what he said. In verse 9, he said, "But as it is written, eye hath not seen, nor ear heard, neither have entered into the heart of man the things which God hath prepared for them that love Him." Now stop and understand what he's just told us. God prepared some things for man. Man is His creation. And he says, "Eye has not seen it, Ear has not heard it. It hasn't entered into the heart of man those things that God has prepared. But, verse 10, but God hath revealed them, the things He's prepared. He's revealed them unto us by His Spirit. For the Spirit searcheth all things, yea, the deep things of God. For what man knoweth the things of a man, save the spirit of man which is in him? Even so the things of God knoweth no man, but the Spirit of God. Now we have received not the spirit of the world, but the Spirit which is of God, that we might know the things that are freely given to us of God. Now follow along carefully, my friend. Paul is telling us something that we relate to. And here's what he's talking about. If you look at me, and I'm not opening my mouth and speaking to you, do you know what I'm thinking? No, you do not. You cannot. The only way you can know what I'm thinking is for me to communicate my thoughts to you in some way. But I know what I'm thinking. And Paul said, likewise, it is with God. Now, I'm certainly not comparing myself to God, but just to illustrate it on the human level. Paul said it is that way with God. Do you know the mind of God? No. You cannot know the mind of God. The only way that you can know the mind of God is for God to communicate His will, His mind, His thoughts to you. And how does He do that? He does it through His Spirit. And Paul said, like the spirit of man knows what a man's thinking, the Spirit of God can know the, the mind of God. And so he said, the Spirit of God then reveals that which God has prepared for us. He has revealed it. And this is in verse 12. He said, now, we, referring to himself and the other apostles, have received the Spirit of God, not the Spirit of the world. And he said, the reason we've received that Spirit of God is so that we might know the things that are freely given to us of God. Then he added, which things, that is the things we have received through the Spirit, which things also we speak, not in the words which man's wisdom teacheth, but which the Holy Ghost teacheth, comparing spiritual things with spiritual. But the natural man receiveth not the things of the Spirit of God, for they're foolishness unto him, and neither can he know them, because they're spiritually discerned. This is a wonderful scripture that so effectively tells us what we mean by the inspiration of the Scriptures. Here I am, a natural man, just as you're a natural man, and we cannot know the mind of God. But God has a will for us. So God, communicating that will to us, did not choose to tell us directly. He could have done so, but He didn't. But He chose certain men, the Apostle Paul, the Apostle Peter, and John, and James, and so on. He chose certain men to fill with His Holy Spirit. And in His doing that, He enabled them, as natural men, to know His will. And Paul said, having received that, we now speak it to you. And he said, the words which we speak are not by our wisdom, but they're by the Holy Spirit of God. That's what the Apostle Peter wrote about in 2 Peter chapter 1, verses 20 and 21, when he said, no scripture is of any private interpretation, but holy men of God spake as they were moved by the Holy Spirit. And that's in reference to the men who wrote the Old Testament books. And so you see, what we mean by the inspiration of the Scriptures is that God guided Paul, Peter, Jeremiah, Moses. He guided those men through His Holy Spirit to write what He wanted, word for word, not just an idea. By the inspiration of the Scripture, we're not talking about God just saying, Paul, write the Corinthians and encourage them. And then it was up to Paul what to write. But instead, it's more like what you and I would know as dictating to someone, where you would say to someone, take a piece of paper and write these words down, please. And then you, word by word by word, tell them what to write. Now, who's doing the writing? Well, that person to whom you're speaking is doing the writing, but who's the author? You are. And so when Paul wrote, he was the writer, but who was the author? God was. God was the author, and he ensured that every word written was exactly what he wanted it. And that makes the Bible an amazing book, because it is the Word of God. It is God's holy Word, given by the inspiration of the Holy Spirit of God. Now, that takes us to another point that is also connected to that one, and that is this. It is the truth. The amazing book is accurate. It's not just authentic, being what we say it is as the Holy Bible, the Word of God, but it is accurate. And it is accurate because it is God's Word. When Jesus Christ was praying unto the Heavenly Father, as recorded in the 17th chapter of the Gospel according to John, and this would have been just hours before he was betrayed by Judas, and just hours before he was crucified, when Jesus was praying to the Father about his apostles and about those that would hear about him through the apostles, he prayed fervently to the Father, and in reference to the apostles, he said, "Sanctify them with thy truth. Thy word is truth." Indeed, when God speaks, it is the truth. For, as the writer of the book of Hebrews says in Hebrews 6:18, it is impossible for God to lie. And Paul repeated it in his letter to Titus in Titus 1, verse 2. It's impossible for God to lie. The very nature of God would make it impossible for him not to tell the truth, for him to lie. So everything that God says is true. Well, let's rephrase that. Whatever God says to be the case is the case. Now, I'm going to say it another way. Since the Bible is God's Word, and since whatever God says to be the case is the case, whatever the Bible says to be the case is the case. That's the truth. People today say, well, do you really believe that story back there in the Old Testament about the Red Sea with the waters parted and a wind comes through and dries out the bed of that big sea overnight, and then they march through on dry ground? Yes, I believe that. I believe every word of it, because God says that's what happened. The Bible says that's what happened, and when you say the Bible says that's what happened, that's the same as saying that's what God said happened, and God's the one who caused it. Well, what about over there in the New Testament? What about when you come to that story about this young girl who was a virgin? She'd never known any man, and yet she became pregnant and had a baby, and that baby was conceived in her womb by the Holy Spirit of God? My friend, that's what happened. That's what the Bible says happened. That's what God said happened. And that's the way it did happen. That's the Bible. The account of God's Word is true. Now, there are things that to the human mind don't make any sense. Like a young lady who's never had any sexual relationship with any man, conceiving and bearing a child, that doesn't make sense to the human mind. But with God, all things are possible. To have water standing up like there's a big sheet of plexiglass or something there holding it back, yes, that makes no sense to me. But with God, all things are possible. And whatever God said happened is the way that it happened. But now let's transfer that immediately over to an application to you and me. Do we believe it? It is the truth. What if you and I choose not to believe it? It's still the truth. What if we say, well, that's ridiculous? It's still the truth. And the Bible not only tells us the truth about those historical matters, but those historical matters reveal to us the power, the majesty, the sovereignty of God Almighty. And that's where it really gets personal, isn't it? Because we are subject unto Him. And He is alive, the one true living God. And the Bible is more than just a historical account. It is a record of God's will for you and me. And it tells us, for God so loved the world that He gave His only begotten Son, that whosoever believeth in Him should not perish, but have everlasting life. And His Son said, go into all the world and preach the gospel to every creature. He that believeth and is baptized shall be saved. He that believeth not shall be damned. My friend, that is the truth. You believe it or not believe it, it's still the truth. Reach and get your Bible and realize that when you hold it in your hand, you hold a divine treasure given to you by the inspiration of the Holy Spirit of God. Read it, believe it, obey it, live by it, and die by it. And heaven will be your home. Thank you so much for joining me today. I'm glad you could be a part of this study. And until the next time, I bid you a very pleasant good day.
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2: It's 57 degrees.
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5: 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Well, God has offered you an opportunity. 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Notice Ephesians chapter 3. He says that we, verse 6, like the Gentiles in Paul's day, should be fellow heirs of the same body and partakers. Partakers in what? 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Much better than any cake that ever came out of my mother's oven is the promises of God. I hope you are a Christian today and a partaker of God's promises.
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6: Of one the Lord has made, the race through one.
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8: There are so many different views in this world about what's right and what's wrong. How can I know the difference between right and wrong? One person says that it's right to do such and such, but another person comes right along and says, no, I don't think that would be right. Others say, well, you have your truth and I have mine. And people can pretty much decide what's right and wrong depending upon what is right for them. I wouldn't bind my views on anyone else, and don't expect them to bind their views upon me. This is the kind of mentality that is so very popular and in vogue in America, and really across the world more and more. People are more and more inclined to suggest that right and wrong is not an absolute black and white sort of matter, but it's kind of a gray issue that it's really fuzzy. It's hard to figure out whether something is right or wrong. Well, what I want to address in this message is the answer from God's Word to the question, how do I determine right from wrong? But in the first place, let me ask, does it really make any difference whether there is right or wrong? And really it does, because if you and I are not careful, we're going to adopt a philosophy which says, it doesn't make any difference what you believe as long as you're sincere, and find that that can be a very deadly philosophy. And that brings me to the first point that I'd like to make, and that is this. Right and wrong cannot be determined by how I feel. Right and wrong cannot be determined by our feelings on a matter. Did you hear about the mother who got up in the middle of the night and heard her baby crying? She stumbles to the medicine cabinet in her groggy condition, and she takes what she sincerely believes to be the proper medicine. She administers that to her child in what she sincerely believes to be a helpful dose, only to wake up in the morning to discover the child silent because the child is dead. She has accidentally given the child a lethal dose of not medicine, but my friends, that which was poisonous to the child's system. The child was not able to handle it. Now, did the mother sincerely believe she was doing the right thing? Yes, she thought she was. She felt good in her heart about what she was doing, but she was wrong nevertheless. What does the Bible say about going by our feelings? Listen to Proverbs 14:12. There is a way that, notice this, seemeth right unto a man. It seems so right, but it's so wrong. Years ago, there was a popular song when I was growing up called You Light Up My Life. Debbie Boone was the artist who sang it. And at one point in the song, she utters these words, It can't be wrong when it feels so right. You light up my life. And I wish I could tell you that that was an isolated view and that there aren't very many people in this world that believe that, but even so many of the songs in our music industry have advocated, hey, you do what seems right to you. Bobby Brown is a musical artist who had a song some years ago entitled, "It's My Prerogative. I'll do what I want to do. It's my prerogative. Nobody tells me what to do." And then Belinda Carlisle had a song. She was with a group known as the Go-Go's, but then she became an individual artist, and she had a song in which she sang, "Nobody owns me. Nobody tells me what to do. Nobody can make me do what I don't want to do." And I wish I could tell you that that's the end of it, but no, our movies have basically said to our culture, hey, the answers are all inside of you. Even movies that might be generally described as feel-good movies, such as The Karate Kid, where the underdog finds a way to win the victory. But if you watch carefully sometimes, you can find a very dangerous philosophy being dispensed. The philosophy which says, it's all inside of you. The answers are all inside of you. I'm here to tell you the answers to what's right and wrong are not inside of me unless, except, or in so only insofar as this book is inside of my mind, my heart. Let the word of Christ dwell in you. Yes, if that's what's inside of you and governing you and guiding you, then yeah, I say that's right, because the way that leads to death is the way that feels so right. Proverbs 14:12 says, there's a way that seems right unto a man, but the end of that way is death. The man was walking in the area that he thought was sure-footed and solid ground, and he stepped off into the darkness, into the precipice, and plunged to his death. He thought he was taking his next step on solid ground, but there was only air and a canyon below. And so I'm begging you, when you take your steps from earth to glory, don't walk in the darkness, stumbling and feeling and groping for your way. Let the light of God's truth lead you. Listen to Psalm 119, verse 105. Thy word is a lamp unto my feet and a light unto my path. I don't have to be afraid. When the power goes out in my house, I'm able to get a flashlight and still find my way around. I'm able to light a candle and still find my way around. And I'm so thankful that even in the midst of a dark world, I'm able to take the light of God's truth and to still find my way from one place to another and to know that I'm getting there on solid ground. And so I don't do it by feelings. Let me give you another passage from Proverbs 28:26 as to why we should not go by our feelings. Listen to Proverbs 28:26. He that trusteth in his own heart, what, saved? No. He that trusteth in his own heart is a fool, the Bible says. And a way of the fool, the way of the fool is right in his own eyes. Listen to Proverbs 12:15. That's what I just cited. The way of a fool is right in his own eyes. It's right, but it's not right in the final analysis. And so he feels like it's right, but he finds out he's wrong. And I don't want to find out on the judgment day that I felt so good about it, but was wrong. True or false? Saul of Tarsus felt like he was right when he was persecuting the church of our Lord Jesus Christ. He says in Acts 26:9, I verily thought within myself that I ought to do many things contrary to the name of Jesus of Nazareth. I thought God would be proud of me. That's exactly what Jesus predicted in John 16:2. He told his apostles, the time will come that whosoever killeth you will think he doeth God a service. Those who persecuted the early Christians, some of those people thought God was going to be so proud of them, and Saul of Tarsus was among them. He said in Acts 23:1, men and brethren, I've lived before God in all good conscience unto this very day. Paul, do you mean to tell us that when you were persecuting the church, your conscience didn't bother you? You didn't think it was wrong? No, I thought it was right. But you'll notice that Saul of Tarsus found out he was wrong and was willing to change. In Judges 17:6, in those days there was no king in Israel. Well, who was law and order of that day? How did they determine what was right and what was wrong? Listen, but every man did that which was right in his own eyes. Now, to show you that's not just an isolated passage, listen to Judges chapter 21, verse 25. In those days, there was no king in Israel, but every man did that which was right in his own eyes. That's the way people were living back then. They ignored law and order and said, I'm the law. I make up the rules. I do what I want to do, and no one can tell me what to do. And listen, the Bible says that kind of mentality is foolish. The way of a fool is right in his own eyes, but that doesn't mean it's right in God's eyes. And you and I would do well to remember that. Now, how many times does God have to say something for it to really count as worthy of our attention? Once. But when he says it a second time, he's really got my attention, because it's probably much like, as a parent, I've told my children the same things over and over. Why? I don't want them to miss it. And if you note with me Proverbs 16:25, you find a very interesting principle. There is a way that seemeth right unto a man, but the end thereof is the way of death. I thought you said that's Proverbs 14:12. It is. And now you're saying it's Proverbs 16, yes. And I thought Judges 17:6 said in that there was people doing what was right in their own eyes, yes. And Judges 21:25 comes along and repeats it for emphasis, yes. And why would God be doing this? Because he knows man has a tendency to pursue his own agenda, to follow his own path. I read a statement some years ago I absolutely love, and I want to repeat it for you to consider. If you believe only the things in the Bible with which you agree, it's not the Bible you believe, it's me. It's you. Tell yourself. If I believe only the things in the Bible with which I agree, it's not the Bible I believe, it's me. I don't want to make what I believe dependent upon what I want the Bible to say. That's reading into the text. I want to take what it says and accept it. So I don't determine right or wrong by feelings, but notice in the second place, I don't determine right or wrong by family. I love my family. I think you'd love yours. I know you do. But is my family the litmus test for whether something is right or wrong? Does God's word ever say that I would have to decide for him and against my family? Listen to Deuteronomy chapter 13 in God's word. Deuteronomy chapter 13. Here is a scenario where he says, what if a man comes to you and he tries to pull you away? In fact, verse 6 of Deuteronomy 13. If thy brother, this is a fellow family member, your own flesh and blood brother. What if your own flesh and blood brother or your son or your daughter, your wife, or your best friend, I mean the one that's like your own soul, you're so close. What if any of those folks come to you and say, let's go serve other gods. Let's go be idolatrous. What should the children of Israel have done if approached by a close friend or family member saying, come, let's go worship idols. We'll keep it hush hush. You may be astonished to see what is stated. Verse 8, not only should the people not consent, not hearken, but then this, neither shall thine eye pity him, neither shalt thou spare, neither shalt thou conceal him. Under the law of Moses, they were told, but thou shalt surely kill him. Thine hand shall be first upon him to put him to death, and afterwards the hand of all the people. Stone him with stones that he die, because he's tried to ruin your soul and thrust you away from God. If one's family member were to come and try to drive them away from God, God said, you have to choose and put me first. That's not the only time you read such language. Listen to Leviticus chapter 10. Nadab and Abihu were sons of Aaron. And the Bible makes it clear that they offered a sacrifice to God, which God had never authorized. They were offering strange fire, not the kind of fire God had specified. And so to send an object lesson to them and to the rest of the world that was under his law, he said, all right, that does it. And there went out fire from the Lord and devoured them, and they died before the Lord. Now, what's Aaron going to say about this? Aaron is not going to... What if it was your two boys that had died? What would you say? Aaron comes and he wants an explanation, and Moses gives it, and he says, here's what God said about why this happened. I will be sanctified in them that come nigh me, and before all the people I will be glorified. And Aaron held his peace. That says a lot to me. He could have said, I can't believe that this would happen to my boys. And anybody, you know what, my dad had this philosophy I wasn't fond of when I was growing up, but I understand it now. His philosophy was, if you see my son doing something wrong, come tell me so that I can fix it and make it right. My dad's attitude was not, hey, my child can do no wrong. He's my little angel. No, little Johnny can't do anything. You know, school teachers talk all the time about how difficult it is at a parent-teacher conference to get a parent to believe that their child could

teaches. It teaches. And this is Jesus talking. Whosoever shall put away his wife, except it be for fornication, and shall marry another, committeth adultery. And whoso marrieth her which is put away doth commit adultery. I like what Brother Guy in Woods used to say when queried about this text. He would say, sometimes people would come up to him and ask him, Brother Woods, you're such a scholar in the Bible. We would love for you to take Matthew 19:9 and please comment on it. Exegete the passage. Draw out of the text what is there for us and give us your analysis. And he said, okay, here is my studied analysis of Matthew 19:9. This is what it means. It means that whosoever shall put away his wife, except it be for fornication, and shall marry another, committeth adultery, and whoso marrieth her which is put away doth commit adultery. Brother Woods, you don't understand what we're asking you to do. We want you to give us your analysis. All you did is quote the passage. We want you to explain the passage. And he'd say, okay, I'll explain it. Whosoever shall put away his wife, except it be for fornication, and shall marry another, committeth adultery, and whoso marrieth her that is put away doth commit adultery. Brother Woods, he said, the passage doesn't need explaining, it needs believing. Tell me why some people don't believe Matthew 19:9 the same way that they used to believe. Some people used to believe that was God's rule for marriage, but then a loved one, child, a family member engages in some kind of activity that nullifies their marriage eligibility. They're now in a position where they would have to live single the rest of their lives because they're not qualified to marry another. Anytime they would marry another, they would be committing adultery because of the way they ended their first marriage. And so some would try to find a loophole for their child or loved one, mom or dad, and say, well, maybe, just maybe, there's a way to determine whether they're right or wrong based on, my friends, we have to base it on truth, not on family relations. It's not by my feelings. It's not by my family. And my friends, you know, I'm absolutely impressed with the people in Nehemiah 8. And here's why. When these people in Nehemiah 8 had come home from captivity and stood there listening to the word of God read in their midst, one of the passages that was read before them was that they should, in the seventh month of the year, go out and fetch palm branches, olive branches, pine branches, myrtle branches, and they were supposed to make booths and live in those booths for a week. And they were supposed to all of them were supposed to do this. And then we're given this bit of information. Since the days of Joshua the son of Nun, the children of Israel hadn't been doing that. Now process this with me. In Nehemiah 8, which chronologically speaking belongs at the end of the Bible, of the Old Testament at least, these people find out that God's word expects them, Leviticus 23, 39 to 44, God's word expects them in the seventh month to make booths, to build booths, and to live in those booths for a week. And then they realize, hey, you know what, mom and dad never did that. My grandma and grandpa never did that. In fact, come to think of it, their grandma and grandpa never did that. And we could go, it's been since the days of Joshua, since anyone did that. Now I have a question. Had the word of God continued to say the same thing all these years? Yes. The word of God had not been changed. It still said that in the seventh month, they should be making these booths and observing this feast in all of the ways the word of God said to observe it. And we learn that they had not done it in the way God's word said to do it since the days of Joshua the son of Nun. Now I have a question for you. What choice did these people have? They could have said, well, you know, I don't want to keep this feast the way the word of God says to keep it because my mom and dad didn't do it that way. And I don't want to feel like I'm condemning my mom and dad. So I'm just going to keep doing it the way mom and dad did it. These people, the Bible says, verse 16, went forth,
made themselves booths. Everyone did.

0: And upon the roof of his house, in their courts, in the courts of the house of God, and all the congregation, verse 17, made the booths. Why? Because they realized, as much as I love my family, if God's word says we're supposed to build booths in the seventh month, that's what we're going to do, no matter what mom, dad, or grandma and grandpa did. Now, let's modernize this. We don't live under the Old Testament, so we're not commanded to go out and build booths and dwell in them in the seventh month. But the New Testament under which you and I live, have you ever heard people argue like this? Well, you know, mom and dad never did get baptized, as some people would put it. Mom and dad never did go to the church that you're asking me to become a member of. Mom and dad never did that. I don't remember mom and dad ever doing a lot of things, or I remember mom and dad using mechanical instruments of music in their worship services, or someone says, I remember they only took the Lord's Supper once, I think, every 13 weeks. And now we've got a choice to make. Am I going to go by family or go by the Word of God and what it reveals? The Word of God says there's a plan of salvation that your mom and dad and my mom and dad may never have followed. What is that plan of salvation? It is hear, believe, repent, confess, and be baptized for the remission of sins. Read the book of Acts and check me out on this. Check Brother Gary McDade out and the sermons that he preaches on this program, and check every program that you see on television out, whether it's on this network or whether it is, my friends, one that we're beaming into your home right this very second. Do what the noble Bereans did in Acts 17 and determine truth, not by your feelings, not by your family, but by the facts of God's inspired word. That's where the truth is. Because you know what? Jesus in John 12:48 said, the word that I have spoken, the same shall judge men in the last day. Meaning, my mom and dad are not going to be sitting on the judgment seat on the day of judgment, and neither will yours. It's not going to be my distant relative that is going to be there, or my close relative. It's going to be Christ. And the word that he spoke determines right from wrong. So we asked the question as we began, how do I determine right from wrong? Well, I don't do it by feelings. I don't do it by family. And my friends, I don't do it by following the crowd. I don't do it by following the multitudes. Exodus 23:2 says, thou shalt not follow a multitude to do evil. I'm not terribly concerned about what the latest poll numbers are regarding whether homosexuality is acceptable in the sight of God. I know that I love every soul and want them to be saved, but I can promise you this, my friends, I will never quit preaching and teaching what the Word of God says on this subject, because that's how you determine whether an action is right or wrong, not by how much it's accepted now compared to how it was accepted in the 1950s. And you know, there are words said on television now that would never have been said on public airwaves in times past. And you say, well, it must be right because everybody seems to be doing it or accepting it. Just because a lot of people think something is right doesn't mean it is. Listen, Jesus in Matthew 5, 6, and 7 gave a sermon in which six times he said words like this: you've heard that it hath been said. And three of those six times he says, you've heard this said of old time. This has been going around. People have been saying this for years, for old, ancient times. They've been saying this since ancient times. And yet he says, but I say unto you. How do I determine right from wrong? Not by what I've always heard. Hearsay errors can be just that, errors. And did you hear about so-and-so? And then I find out that's not even true. It's a rumor. And so I need to be doubly sure that I'm doing what God says. Now let me close out by telling you how I can determine right from wrong. It's not by family. It's not by feelings. It's not by following the crowd. It is by faith. And faith cometh by hearing, and hearing by the word of God, Romans 10:17. the faith once for all delivered, this precious book divine, this is my roadmap. I determine everything and whether it's right or wrong on the basis of the standard of judgment God has given me in His blessed word. And I'm not offended by it. I'm comforted by having this roadmap. You know, when you're lost and you don't know where you are, you're pretty confident to, you feel good to have a map with you. You don't feel offended. You're glad. And if we'll start looking at this as a roadmap to get us from earth to glory, then we're not going to be offended by what the Bible says. We're going to be thankful for the information. And maybe you'd like more information about God's Word, and you'd like to know more about it. We hope you'll keep watching this program. We hope you'll send in for the Bible Correspondence Course and tune in again next time.
1: 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And by writing us at the physical address, which is 1511 Getwell Road, Memphis, Tennessee. In the book of Romans, we learn that we must hear and believe the gospel, Romans 10:17. We must repent of sins, Romans 2:4. We must confess faith in Christ, Romans chapter 10, verse 9 and 10. And we must be baptized into Christ, Romans 6:3 through 5. When we obey the gospel, the Lord adds us to His church, and we are then members of the churches of Christ, Romans 16:16. If we can assist you, please contact us. Be with us again next time on the Everlasting Gospel.
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4: And she brought forth her firstborn son, and wrapped him in swaddling cloths, and laid him in a manger. Luke chapter 2 and in verse 7. When our Savior, the King of Kings, was born in Bethlehem, He was wrapped in rags and placed in a manger, or a dirty trough that was used to feed cows. The King of Kings, the great I Am, experienced mankind. He wasn't rich in the world, for the riches that He offered were in heaven. He didn't even have a place to lay His head in this world, but He prepared a place for you and me with Him in heaven. The truth is, this world was not much of a home to Him, but this world is not our home either. That's with Jesus in heaven. Our Savior experienced mankind because He came to save mankind. Our Savior has the power to turn our rags into eternal riches. Today, focus on that eternal reward by focusing on the author and the finisher of our faith, Jesus Christ. Hebrews chapter 12 and in verse 2.
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5: Welcome to Fundamentals of Christianity with Gary Colley, based on the book by R.L. Colley. Gary Colley is a father to Glenn Colley and grandfather to Caleb Colley, all of whom appear regularly on the Gospel Broadcasting Network. And now, Gary Colley.
6: Thank you, and a very pleasant greeting, ladies and gentlemen. I am Gary Colley, evangelist of the Church of Christ, and this class is Fundamentals of Christianity. We're so glad that you're with us at this time, and certainly we're hopeful that you have your Bible and your pencil and paper handy so that you may note some verses that we may use that you may want to refer to later. Always a pleasure to be able to speak the gospel of Christ. Jesus said in John 8:32, "Ye shall know the truth, and the truth shall make you free." And that, of course, is what we desire. We desire that liberty, that freedom that is in Christ Jesus. If any man be in Christ, Paul said, he is a new creature. Old things are made new. All things are made new. Old things are passed away. So in what a wonderful pleasure it is to have all things in the Bible that pertain to life and godliness, according to 2 Peter 3, 1 and verse 3, and that we may grow in those things and understand better the truths of the Word of God. Our class today will consider the work of John the Baptist. This, of course, is a work that needs to be done, and we believe that your interest in it will be piqued as we continue our study together. Isaiah the 40th chapter, verses 1 through 8, He speaks there and says, comfort ye my people, saith the Lord, saith your God. Speak ye comfortably to Jerusalem and cry unto her that her warfare is accomplished and that her iniquity is pardoned, that she hath received of Jehovah's hand double for all of her sins. The voice of one that crieth, prepare ye in the wilderness the way of Jehovah. Make level in the desert her highways for God. Every valley shall be exalted, every mountain and hill shall be made low, and the uneven shall be made level, and the rough places will be made plain. So here we find a reference to one who is called Isaiah, who was to come in the New Testament time. It was true that the word of God shall stand forever, as he says here. Who was this speaking about? We learned furthermore in the first chapter of the book of Luke, verse 13. He said, but the angel said unto Zacharias, fear not, because thy supplication is heard, and thy wife Elizabeth shall bear a son, and thou shalt call his name John, and thou shalt have joy and gladness, and many shall rejoice at his birth. In Luke 1, verse 76 and 77, there we find the writing saying, Yea, and thou, child, shall be called the prophet of the Most High, for thou shalt go before the face of the Lord to make ready the way, to give knowledge of salvation unto his people in the remission of their sins. So we learn here that John was to go forth. He was to be born unto Elizabeth and Zacharias, and he was to go forth as one who would level the plains and cause them to be able to travel over these traverses. Eastern monarchs, of course, sent men ahead of them, they sent heralds before them in order that they might get rid of all the obstacles and make bridges and valleys and level hills. So John's duty was to bring people back to the obedience of God, back unto his desires, remove self-confidence and pride and hypocrisy, so the Jews would be ready for our Lord. Now this, of course, is a very important work, and it is that which is given to us in the Bible, so that we might understand the importance of the work that John did. In Malachi, the 4th chapter, verse 4 through 6, he said, remember ye the law of Moses and my servant, that is until Christ comes, which I command unto him in Horeb for all Israel, even statutes and ordinances. Behold, I send for you the prophet Elijah before the great and terrible day of the Lord come. And he shall turn the heart of the fathers to their children, and the heart of the children to their fathers, lest I come and smite the earth with a curse. Now he's talking here about the terrible day of the Lord, the judgment day, and that Christ will be the only Savior of the world. He is the only hope that we have. And yet John is going to prepare the way for him. And in Malachi 3 and verse 1, he said, behold, I send my messenger, and he shall prepare the way before me. And the Lord whom ye seek will suddenly come to his temple, and the messenger of the covenant whom ye desire, behold, he cometh, saith Jehovah of hosts. Well, in noticing how John was going to present to them salvation, Luke 1, 76, 77 said he would give them the knowledge of salvation in the remission of sins. John then had a special mission. His name means Jehovah is gracious. And as we read about John, the first revelation that was given for 400 years after Malachi until Matthew was given so that John might be born. We understand and realize that Gabriel, the angel, came in Luke 1:19 and gave that first revelation. Zacharias was a priest. Once every 24 weeks, he served his course in the temple. Elizabeth, was his wife, and she was beyond the age of childbearing, and Zacharias was old also. But we realize God can do anything, and God saw fit to say, you will bear a son. His name shall be called John. Well, from whence did John come is an important question, isn't it? In John 1, 6 and 7, it said there was a man sent from God whose name was John. In other words, he was commissioned and directed by God, and he was the one who would bring forth the preparation for the Son of God. Then, he said, the same came for a witness, to bear witness to the light. And that word light is capitalized because it refers to Christ, that all men through him might believe. One who bears testimony then is a witness, is he not? John was going to bear testimony of Christ. And as we noticed in Malachi 4:4-6, he was given that honor and that privilege of preparing the way for the Lord. Well, what was John to do in his mission? In John 1:17, the Bible said, "And he shall go before in the spirit and the power of Elijah to turn the hearts of the fathers to the children and the disobedient to the wisdom of the just, to make ready a people prepared for the Lord." Well, this was what John's work was. And John, of course, was to make ready in the power of Elijah, in the spirit of Elijah. He would come forth to do those things which God wanted done. Now, it says also in Matthew 11:14, "And if ye shall receive it, this is Elijah, which was to come." He said this unto the 12. This was the Elijah I was speaking about, one who should come in the spirit and the power of Elijah. So as we notice these things, we realize John had quite a mission. He had a mission to do, and he did it. In Matthew 17:10-13, after the transfiguration of Christ, "And his disciples asked him, saying, Why then say the scribes that Elias shall come first come? And Jesus answered and said unto them, Elias truly shall first come, and they knew him not, but have done unto him whatsoever they listed, or whatever they chose or desired. Likewise shall the Son of Man suffer of them. Then the disciples understood that he spake unto them of John the Baptist." Here we learn then some very important truths concerning John and his mission, and what was the condition of the world when he came. In Romans 1:18-25, we find every sin that could possibly be thought of was committed by the Jewish people. It was a very sad time. It was a hard time. There had never been a worse time so far as sin was concerned. But remember, if you will, that there had been a famine of the Word of God for some 400 years. And where that revelation didn't come, the people perished because of that. Well, what was the condition of the world? Never a time when it was further gone in wickedness. What was the difference about his birth? In Luke 1, we find in verse 5 that he is talking about his birth, and he says he was born of Elizabeth. And, of course, she being past age, this was a miraculous birth, just as that of Isaac and that of Christ. The difference in his birth was that he was filled with the Holy Spirit from his mother's womb. And we learn, of course, in Luke 1:5-15, that he was born 6 months before our Lord. And he was, of course, the one who would prepare the way for the Lord. What was the clothing that he wore? And what was the food that he ate? Well, we find that answer in Matthew 3:4. "The same," he said, "the same John had his raiment of camel's hair and a leathern girdle about his loins, and his meat was locusts and wild honey." Now, of camel's hair, this means that it was woven of camel's hair, and a leathern girdle, that pointed out that he was a prophet in the style of Elijah. And his food was that of the poor. He ate locusts and wild honey. Well, in noticing that food then, he was filled with the Holy Spirit from his mother's womb, and he came in the spirit and the power of Elijah. Well, let's ask further, was he a prophet? Indeed, Matthew 11:9 says, "But what went you out to see? A prophet? Yea, and I say unto you, more than a prophet." Well, what does it mean that he was more than a prophet? Well, it means that he was a way preparer, he was a forerunner, he was a reformer, and he was a witness of the Lord. All of these things John the Baptist accomplished. What a wonderful work he did do. Was he a Christian? You know, in Acts 11:26, the disciples were called Christians first in Antioch. No, John was not a Christian. In fact, in Matthew 11:11, Jesus said of them born of woman, "There hath not arisen a greater than John the Baptist, but he that is least in the kingdom of heaven is greater than he." How could a man be so great as John was said to be and yet be least in the kingdom of heaven? Well, there's only one answer. That is, the church had not been established, and the Jew and the Gentile had not all heard the gospel until Acts 10. Then in Acts 11, we find the new name given by God. He called them Christians. And that is the name that we as people of God are to wear today. It is said in 1 Peter 4:16, "Yet if any man suffer as a Christian, let him not be ashamed, but let him glorify God in this name." Was he a member of the church or a member of the kingdom? No, my friends, he was not. Indeed, he was beheaded 2 chapters before Jesus said, "Upon this rock I will build my church." He was beheaded in Matthew 14, and then Jesus promised in Matthew 16, "Upon this rock I will build my church." So he was not a part of that. He was not a member of the church or the kingdom, but he was a great man and a prophet and a forerunner and a way preparer for the Lord. You know, it is said that he was filled with the Holy Spirit from his mother's womb. And Jesus said, "None are greater, be they king or general or statesman, there hath not arisen a greater than John the Baptist." Herod, of course, would not even have his name known today if he had not put John in prison. But what does it mean to say that he was filled or full of the Holy Spirit? Jesus was also said in Luke 4 to be full of the Holy Spirit. John the Baptist is said in Luke 1:15 and verse 60 to be full of the Holy Spirit. Elizabeth is said in Luke 1:41 to be full of the Holy Spirit. Peter is said in Acts 4 and verse 8 to be full of the Holy Spirit. And Paul in Acts 13:9 is said to be full of the Holy Spirit. Stephen in Acts 7 verse 55 is said to be full of the Holy Spirit. Barnabas and 7 men who were chosen to be deacons in Acts 6 are all said to be full of the Holy Spirit. And, of course, on Pentecost, the apostles in Acts 2:4 said they were all filled with the Holy Spirit and began to speak with other tongues as the Spirit gave them utterance. Now, it does not mean that all who were filled with the Holy Spirit or full of the Holy Spirit spoke with tongues. No, they were able to do many things, but they were not able to speak with tongues except the apostles. And until they laid their hands on others, they were not able to speak in that manner. To say that they were full of the Holy Spirit simply means this, my friends. They were governed in all of their teaching and way by the Holy Spirit. So, was he the bridegroom? Was John the bridegroom? They, of course, tried to make him such, but in John the 3rd chapter, verse 26 through 31, they came unto John and they said unto him, "Rabbi, he that was with thee beyond the Jordan, to whom thou bearest witness, behold, the same baptizeth, and all men come to him." John answered and said, "A man can receive nothing except it be given him from heaven. Ye yourselves bear me witness that I said, I'm not the Christ, but I am sent before him. He that hath the bride is the bridegroom, but the friend of the bridegroom, which standeth and heareth him, rejoiceth greatly because of the bridegroom's voice. This my joy, therefore, is fulfilled. He must increase, and I must decrease. He that cometh from above is above all, and he that is of earth is earthy, and speaketh of the earth. He that cometh from heaven is above all." John said he was not the bridegroom. He was not the one who would have the church as his bride, the kingdom. But he was one who prepared the way for that. And, of course, we see the wonderful teaching that John is doing him here. He's not the bridegroom. He's a friend of the bridegroom, though, and prepareth the way for the bridegroom. Well, it says here that it was at hand. Matthew 3, verses 1 and 2, he said, "There came a man named John, preaching in the wilderness of Judea, and saying, Repent ye, for the kingdom of heaven is at hand." Was the church then established? Some teach that it was. But my friends, at hand does not mean that it was present then. You remember in 2 Timothy 4, verse 6, Paul said, "The time of my departure is at hand." Now, he wasn't dead yet, but he was showing us that it was near or nigh. The time of his departure was at hand. The kingdom is at hand. It's in the near future. And that's what John meant when he preached in Matthew 3, verses 1 and 2. Now, he did not enter the kingdom because the kingdom had not been established. So although he was great among men, he was the least in the kingdom of heaven. Well, let's see the way that John prepared the way for Christ by preparing the people. Did John teach men to believe? Well, of course he did. In John 1 and verse 7, there it talks about this. It says, the same came for a witness, to bear witness of the light, that all men through him might believe. In Acts 19:4, when Paul met those men at Ephesus and asked them into what were they baptized, because they had not yet received the laying on of hands of the apostles, they said, into John's baptism. And he said, John verily taught you to believe on him who is to come. So John did teach people to believe on the Lord. Well, was it faith only? Some people say it was faith only. It hasn't even been discovered at this time, my friends. This was before men ever thought about the theory of faith only. In Matthew 3, 1 and 2, he said, repent ye, for the kingdom is at hand. Now, John the Baptist doesn't say that John was a Baptist. That's a different thought, isn't it? That's a different religion. John never was a Baptist. He was the Baptist, which, of course, expressed his work. And he was one who baptized. So, in the wilderness, in that rough, thinly populated region, he began to preach, and people hung on his lips from all the region round about. So he taught people to believe. But it wasn't faith only, because he also taught them to repent. It is said in Matthew 3, verse 6, and were baptized of him in the river Jordan, confessing their sins. So they were to turn from their sins. Well, what was connected with John's baptism? In Matthew 3, 2, we find him saying, repent ye, for the kingdom of heaven is at hand. So there's belief. There's also confession of their sins, and there is repentance. Repentance, of course, is preceding his baptism and following his baptism. Repentance means a change of will. It is preceded by godly sorrow, and it does result in the reformation of a man's life. Well, what did they confess now? Did they confess that Jesus Christ is the Son of God? No, that time has not come yet. The church has to be established before Christ says, upon this rock, that is the confession that I am the Christ, I will build my church. But Mark 1:5 says that they confessed their sins, and of course, they were baptized of him in the river Jordan as they confessed their sins. Well, try pouring there, my friends. John didn't pour them into the river Jordan. He didn't sprinkle them into the river Jordan, but he baptized them in the river Jordan. That is, he buried them in the watery grave of baptism. What did he baptize people for? Well, there are many people who do not know that John baptized for the remission of sins. Mark 1:4 says John did baptize in the wilderness and preached the baptism of repentance for the remission of sins. Luke 1:77 says he gave them the knowledge of salvation by the remission of their sins. And so we understand that in Luke 3:3, he came, it says, into the country about Jordan, preaching the baptism of repentance for the remission of sins. Isn't it a sad thing that those who claim to be kin to John, in that they are baptismed, or they do practice baptism, that they will not baptize people for the remission of sins? This is what John baptized for. And isn't it wonderful to understand what his work was all about? It was unto or for the remission of sins. Well, let's ask further, to what people was this mission given? In John 1, 6 and 7, there was a man sent from God whose name was John. The same came for a witness, to bear witness to the light, that all men through him might believe. Verse 31 says, and I knew him not, but that he should be made manifest to Israel. Therefore am I come, baptizing with water. So he was to bear witness to the light. He was to give testimony that this was indeed the Christ, the Son of the living God. In the first chapter of John, verse 29, when John saw some of his disciples about him and saw Jesus, he said, behold, the Lamb of God that taketh away the sin of the world. What did they reject, and against whom did they offer their rejection by not being baptized of John? In Luke, the 7th chapter, verse 29 and 30, it said, and all the people that heard him and the publicans justified God being baptized with the baptism of John. Now what? They all justified God when they heard. They justified God. In other words, they justified God in sending John. They justified God in obeying him because they knew he came from God. But the Pharisees and the lawyers, it continues, rejected the counsel of God against themselves, not being baptized of John. Now, my friends, as long as John's baptism was valid, everybody who rejected it rejected God, didn't they? They rejected the counsel of God. But when they obeyed, they justified God. They acknowledged the divine wisdom in God sending John into the world. Well, Jesus comes to his own. It says in Matthew 4:12 and also verse 13 and 17, he came to his own, and of course he heard that John was now in prison, and because of this, he departed into Galilee. And leaving Nazareth, he came and dwelt at Capernaum, which is upon the seacoast in the borders of Zebulun and Naphtalim. So we find that John here comes to do his work, and in doing that, he presents the witness that Jesus is the Christ, the Son of the living God. Who were those called his own? It says that Jesus came to his own, and his own received him not. Well, is it not those that were prepared by John? Well, of course it is. Those prepared by John were Jesus' own. No, it was not the Jewish nation. Some people contend that it was the Jewish nation because Jesus was a Jew. But my friends, when we study this more diligently, I think we'll see the difference. Those prepared by John for him were those which Jesus said were his own. If you'll notice further in John 1:13, by whom were these born Jews? Were they born into Judaism? No, when you read that verse, my friends, he came to his own, and his own received him not. But as many as received him gave he the power to become sons of God, even to them that believe on his name. Which were born, verse 13 says, now notice that, which were born, John 1:13, not of blood, that is the descent of man, natural birth, nor of the will of the flesh, natural generation, nor of the will of man, that is adoption, but of God. They complied with the conditions which John prepared them to receive Christ upon. So when he came to his own, he came to those who were born of God by John's baptism. Not any adoption, not any physical nature part, but rather those who had been baptized by John. Well, when did those who had the right become sons of God? In Acts the 2nd chapter, verse 38, we began reading. Repent ye and be baptized, every one of you, in the name of Jesus Christ, for the remission of your sins, and ye shall receive the gift of the Holy Spirit. In Acts 2:41, they that gladly received his word were baptized. And the Lord, now notice this, the Lord added them unto the church about 3,000 souls. In verse 47 of Acts 2, he said they were praising God, had favor with all the people, and the Lord added to the church daily such as were being saved. Well, of what material was the temple prepared and built in? You recall that Solomon wanted to build God a temple. David wanted to build him one, but David was told, no, you can't build the temple because you're a man of blood. You have been in these battles, and that is not what the one that's going to prepare my temple. But Solomon did. Now, you recall that David prepared the material for it. The material for the church, 1 Corinthians 3, verse 16 and 17, is men. We are built up a spiritual house for him. Ephesians 2, 19 through 22 said we're fitly joined together. Now notice, my friends, the penitent baptized believers were those who were his own, and they were the ones, such as the 120 and the apostles on Pentecost, who were not baptized again, but rather they were those who were added to the church and were part of the church. In 1 Kings 7:51 and 1 Kings 6:7, and when they built the temple, it said there was not the sound of an axe or of a stone, of iron or an axe, either one, because that temple had all the material prepared for it. And you'll recall that David built the material, and when Solomon got ready to build the temple, it all fitly framed together. Well, the same is true of John. He prepared the material for the Lord and his kingdom, and of course, it was built like the temple. The apostles came forth with their doctrine, and they caused men to repent and obey the gospel. Well, were John's disciples baptized again? Sometimes that question is asked. No, not one. In Acts 19, You recall that Paul came to Ephesus and found these 12 men, and he said, "Into what were you baptized?" And they said, "John's baptism." And he said, "John verily baptized in water for the remission of sins, but he said he also taught you to believe on him who is to come." Now these men were baptized. Why is it that they were baptized and not others baptized? Well, you remember that in Acts 18, Apollos and Aquila and Priscilla took Apollos apart and taught him the way of the Lord more perfectly. He was still preaching the baptism of John. But my friends, that baptism had not been valid since Pentecost. And so Paul, knowing that, tells these people, "You've been baptized with an invalid baptism. You'll have to be baptized in the name of Christ." Well, isn't it wonderful to notice the great preparatory work that John did? Was John's work to be lasting? No. John 5, verse 33 through 35 says it would be for a season. And when that season was ended, then there was no more work for John to do. And they, at the end of that season, who received Christ, were made members, charter members of the Lord's church. And the preaching of good tidings in Acts 10, 36, 37, it says it began with the preaching of John. He was to make ready a people prepared for the Lord. Did he do so? Oh, I believe he did. Well, whom did he prepare? He prepared those who would obey in baptism for the remission of sins. And what was their position in the church? Charter members. Been a wonderful pleasure to study with you today. We're so happy that you were with us, and certainly we're hopeful that you will be with us for our next study. If you desire a copy of this lesson, please let it be known. But until we meet you then, we now bid you a very pleasant good day.
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1: It's 55 degrees.
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3: Brr, there's a chill in the air. It's time to find my old coat. Often when I put on a coat, I think of long ago when I put on Christ in obedient faith. I wanted to be in Him. I wanted Jesus to surround me. So I put Him on in baptism. Paul said, "For as many of you as have been baptized into Christ have put on Christ." Galatians chapter 3, verse 27. Putting Him on was not complicated. Thankfully, it didn't require an act of Congress or the intelligence of a rocket scientist. This preteen was able to understand the simplicity and importance of putting on Christ. However, as the years unfolded, I soon came to realize that just as easily as one can put on Christ, one can take Him off. He's just as removable as a winter coat. In fact, Satan is ever at work to entice all Christians to take Jesus off. He tries to convince us of the practicality of wearing Jesus when it suits us. When we want to satisfy our desires or feed our pride, we conveniently take Him off for a while. He tries to persuade us that Jesus is cumbersome, out of date, or doesn't fit anymore, and we should shop for something new. Truth is, Jesus is a perfect fit for anyone who chooses Him. He's never out of date, but has clothed willing souls for nearly 2,000 years. He's not cumbersome or heavy. In fact, in Matthew chapter 11, verses 29 and 30, He indicated that His yoke is easy and His burden is light. We could shop the world over, but being clothed with Jesus is the only way to have eternal life. John chapter 14, verse 6. The world in which we live is a spiritually cold, sinful place. The only way to survive is to be clothed at all times with Jesus, surrounded by the warmth of His love.

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By doing so, we hope to strengthen your relationship with God. 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
1: Welcome to a time of Bible readings and hymns with your host, David Kenny, of the Wadsworth Church of Christ on West Good Avenue in Wadsworth, Ohio.

James chapter 4, from whence come wars and fightings among you? Come they not hence even of your lusts that war in your members? Ye lust and have not, ye kill and desire to have and cannot obtain. Ye fight and war, yet ye have not, because ye ask not. Ye ask and receive not, because ye ask amiss, that ye may consume it upon your lust. Ye adulterers and adulteresses, know ye not that the friendship of the world is enmity with God? Whosoever therefore will be a friend of the world is the enemy of God. Do ye think that the Scripture saith in vain, The Spirit that dwelleth in us lusteth to envy? But he giveth more grace. Wherefore he saith, God resisteth the proud, but giveth grace unto the humble. Submit yourselves therefore to God. Resist the devil, and he will flee from you. Draw nigh to God, and he will draw nigh to you. Cleanse your hands, ye sinners, and purify your hearts, ye double-minded. Be afflicted and mourn, and weep. Let your laughter be turned to mourning, and your joy to heaviness. Humble yourselves in the sight of the Lord, and he shall lift you up. Speak not evil one of another, brethren. He that speaketh evil of his brother and judgeth his brother speaketh evil of the law and judgeth the law. But if thou judge the law, thou art not a doer of the law, but a judge. There is one lawgiver who is able to save and to destroy. Who art thou that judgest another? Go now, ye that say, Today or tomorrow we will go into such a city, and continue there a year, and buy and sell, and get gain. Whereas you know not what shall be on the morrow. For what is your life? It is even a vapor that appeareth for a little time, and then vanisheth away. For that ye ought to say, If the Lord will, we shall live, and do this or that. But now ye rejoice in your boastings. All such rejoicing is evil. Therefore to him that knoweth to do good, and doeth it not, to him it is sin.

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2: It's 55 degrees. What's

Pause and consider with me, please, Matthew 8, verses 1 through 4. When Jesus was come down from the mountain following the Sermon on the Mount, great multitudes followed him. And behold, there came a leper who worshipped him, saying, Lord, if thou wilt, thou canst make me clean. Jesus put forth his hand and touched him, saying, I will, be thou clean. And immediately his leprosy was cleansed. And Jesus saith unto him, See thou tell no man, but go thy way, show thyself to the priest, and offer the gift that Moses commanded for a testimony unto them. You've heard before, as I have, that leprosy was such a terrible disease, and it still is in those countries wherein it exists, but it certainly was in New Testament times. In an age where individuals were not able to perhaps have the medicinal purposes and the things that they needed so to be treated and ultimately cured from this horrible disease. And so individuals who were lepers were those who would be literally forced out of the community and out of their homes and literally made to be a community all of their own. But here comes a leper to Jesus, and he says to him, Lord, if you want to, if it is your will, you can make me clean. It's interesting there that all the New Testament writers seem to use that word clean rather than healed, because so many of those in New Testament times thought those lepers to be spiritually, ceremonially unclean, maybe even indicating some sort of inward sin that was manifesting itself by the leprosy that their bodies possessed. But Jesus said, I want you to be cleansed. He stretched forth his hand and he touched him. Do you know what a magnificent thing that was, that Jesus, according to Mark's account of this same thing, was moved with such compassion that he touched this leper and he said, be cleansed. Immediately, that leprosy was gone. What can we learn from this account? We are frail human beings who are sin sick in our souls. And while that doesn't manifest itself outwardly like leprosy did, our Lord doesn't look at us and say, I'm better than you are, even though he is, tempted like as we are, yet without sin, Hebrews 4:15. But Jesus looks at you and he looks at me and he says, I want you to be cleansed. I want your souls to be set free from the bondage of sin so that you can be in heaven forever. Aren't we glad that our Lord cares enough for us to be cleansed by our submission to his will, and by our contacting his blood. Jesus.

I'm Caleb Colley, and we're on the Rock. Christians must be constantly vigilant that they do not think as the enemies of the cross think. Philippians chapter 4 and verse 8 says, "Finally, brothers, whatever is true, whatever is honorable, whatever is just, whatever is pure, whatever is lovely, whatever is commendable, if there is any excellence, if there is anything worthy of praise, think about these things." But we cannot expect that the world will think on those things that are pure and true and praiseworthy. As the old song says, the devil has been busy in our backyard. For example, next time you stop into a Chipotle Mexican grill for a burrito, your meal may come in something unexpected. A bag with a message that can be described fittingly as anti-work propaganda. That's right, anti-work propaganda. On the bag, which I saw recently, is a quotation from recent New York Times best-selling writer George Saunders. His bag message is this, quote, "Hope that in future all is well. Everyone eats free. No one must work. All just sit around feeling love for one another." End quote. This is perhaps the most incorrect advertisement I have ever seen. Each thing for which Saunders hopes, other than that all is well, is something for which a Christian must not hope. In fact, the Christian must hope that each of those things does not come to pass. Consider each of them in turn. First, Saunders says that he hopes that everyone eats free. The Bible teaches that, in general, families should not eat free. Rather, the man, as breadwinner, should work to earn food for his family. Paul writes, "For even when we were with you, we would give you this command, if anyone is not willing to work, let him not eat." 2 Thessalonians chapter 3 and verse 10. In fact, it is impossible for everyone to eat for free. I mean, where would food come from if no one worked in order to grow, harvest, and prepare it? The second thing Saunders says is that he hopes that no one must work. Again, this is purely anti-biblical. The Bible teaches that work is good for us. Consider the following passages. Exodus chapter 35 and verse 12. 6 days work shall be done, but on the seventh you shall have a Sabbath of solemn rest, holy to the Lord. That was under the old law. They had to rest, but they worked for 6 days. Now, Proverbs chapter 14, verse 23. In all toil there is profit, but mere talk tends only to poverty. Ephesians chapter 4 and verse 28. Let the thief no longer steal, but rather let him labor, doing honest work with his own hands, so that he may have something to share with anyone in need. And finally, 1 Thessalonians chapter 4, verses 11 and 12. Aspire to live quietly and to mind your own affairs and to work with your hands, as we instructed you, so that you may live properly before outsiders and be dependent on no one. I can't help but wonder whether the executives at Chipotle who are promoting Saunders' message have considered that Chipotle restaurants would not even exist were it not for the hard work of many people. I've been to Chipotle a number of times and noticed that the employees there don't just sit around. They work hard, and the food wouldn't get prepared and served if they failed to work hard. I wonder whether the Chipotle bosses tell their employees to work less because to be lazy is in keeping with the Saunders vision of an ideal world. In other words, Saunders must be blatantly contradicting the ideals of the very company for which he is writing. Now, the third thing he says is that he hopes that all just sit around feeling love for one another. When a Christian loves someone else, he doesn't just sit around feeling love. He acts altruistically on behalf of the object of his love. James wrote in James chapter 1, verses 22 through 25, "But be doers of the word, and not hearers only, deceiving yourselves. For if anyone is a hearer of the word, and not a doer, he is like a man who looks intently at his natural face in a mirror. For he looks at himself and goes away, and at once forgets what he was like. But the one who looks into the perfect law, the law of liberty, and perseveres, being no hearer who forgets, but a doer who acts, he will be blessed in his doing." The Apostle John wrote, "Little children, let us not love in word or talk, but in deed and truth." 1 John chapter 3 and verse 18. People need us to express our love to them, not simply to think happy thoughts. The most significant way in which we can express our love is by sharing the gospel of peace, Ephesians chapter 6, verse 15.
Perhaps the next Chipotle advertisement I see will be more in keeping with biblical values and with the average American's perspective on work and life. Join us next time on The Rock.

What word comes to mind when you think of the elderly? Is it experience? Is it expert? Those two words would be excellent. The elderly have experience, and they have been privileged to sit at the feet of an excellent teacher, time. However, elderly parents who have also sat at the feet of the greatest teacher, Jesus Christ, have been doubly blessed. They possess the treasure of time and teaching from the Lord, and they are well equipped to guide. Solomon wrote, "Hearken unto thy father that begat thee, and despise not thy mother when she is old." Solomon, by experience and inspiration from God, understood the importance of respecting age. Many in today's world have lost sight of this great truth. Were we to ask them what word comes to mind when they think of the elderly, they just might say, euthanasia. I'm Jim Dearman with a brief message of truth for the world.

I'm Caleb Colley, and we're on the Rock. Where are you going to go to college? If you're a young person, this is an important question, and it deserves some serious thought. If you are a serious student of the Bible and want to spend 4 years growing closer to God and being encouraged to do the kinds of spiritual things we've been discussing on this program, then the best way to fulfill your college needs is for you to attend a Christian college. Do you want to attend devotionals with many other Christian college students 3 or 4 nights a week? Do you want to make Christian friends who will be yours for a lifetime? Do you want to attend Bible classes taught by faithful preachers of the gospel? Do you want to be able to spend time with any number of young Christian women or Christian men? Do you want to feel safe and secure among a large group of peers who love the Lord as you do? If you're the kind of person who has been watching this program and you've carefully considered the biblical principles we've highlighted, then you probably are already enthusiastic about getting a Christian education. College can be a wonderful experience during which you grow closer to God and to a group of dedicated friends. So make it the best experience possible. I'm about to give you 5 bits of advice that didn't originate with me. They're 5 of the best suggestions I received from my mentors, all faithful Christian leaders. They gave these bits of advice to me as I prepared for college, and each bit of advice helped me make the most of my college experience. I hope they will serve you well, as they have served me. I want to speak specifically to the guys first and say, 1, never turn down an opportunity to lead. Anytime you're asked to lead singing, lead prayer, to preach, or to read scripture in an assembly, do it. Even if you feel that you are limited in your preparation time, say yes and do your best. If you put this principle into practice, you will receive more and more chances to lead, and you will develop your skills, particularly when you place your membership at a congregation near your college and determine to work under the oversight of a faithful group of elders. Hebrews chapter 13 and verse 17 says, "Obey your leaders and submit to them, for they are keeping watch over your souls as those who will have to give an account. Let them do this with joy and not with groaning, for that would be of no advantage to you. Settle in to one flock and take advantage of every opportunity." 2, personalize your Christian leadership. You will respect and admire many faithful Christian leaders, but this doesn't mean you have to talk exactly like them or act exactly like them. Imitate their faithfulness, 1 Corinthians chapter 11 and verse 1, but don't necessarily imitate their style or their mannerisms. Be your own man or your own woman. 3, don't sow your wild oats. Don't go through a period when you rebel against God, your parents, your principles, and everything you've ever been taught. If you sow your wild oats, you may destroy your good reputation. Make spiritually positive memories of your college days. These memories will stay with you as long as your mind does. Stay true to your spiritual moorings, Joshua chapter 1 and verse 18. Put simply, don't go crazy. 4, pay attention to children and to old people. Senior saints have a lot to offer, including great wisdom and insight, refined through years of experience. For this, there is no substitute. Consider passages like Proverbs 16 and verse 31, 1 Timothy chapter 5 and verse 17. Pick out valuable mentors and seek their advice. Don't ignore the old folks. Also, take opportunities to help children. Be a mentor. Work with kids so that you won't be totally inexperienced when you become a father or a mother yourself. Share your knowledge with them, teaching them to be good to each other and to serve the Lord. 5, don't be discouraged by the spiritual immaturity of others. As a spiritual leader in college, even at a Christian college, you will observe that many of your peers know little about the Bible and have only a shallow relationship with God. See Hebrews chapter 5 and verse 12 for counsel on this point. Many of your peers are going to be apathetic, not only about the kingdom of God, but about life in general. Consider Proverbs chapter 6, verses 9 through 11. They may criticize your leadership simply because they cannot understand the significance of your service. Don't let this get you down or hinder your work for the Lord. I'm grateful for my Christian education. Because of the godly influences at Fried-Hardeman University and Faulkner University, I grew spiritually and socially and was prepared academically for my doctoral program.
I'm just as thankful that I was able to spend some years working with the faithful brethren of the Henderson Church of Christ in Henderson, Tennessee, and the University Church of Christ in Montgomery, Alabama. I pray that each young person who's watching this program will have a college experience as constructive as mine was. Join us next time on The Rock.

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2: It's 55 degrees.
3: Welcome to Search the Bible. I'm Bill Brandstetter, the preacher for the Marion, Illinois Church of Christ. Great to have you with us today on Search the Bible. And we're going to have our text from the book of Ephesians for this week. And our subject for today is the Jesus I need to know. Stay tuned as we search the Bible.

Our scripture reading today, a rather long one, found in Paul's letter to the Ephesians, chapter 1, verses 1 through 12. And this is from the New King James Version. Paul, an apostle of Jesus Christ by the will of God, to the saints who are in Ephesus and faithful in Christ Jesus. Grace to you and peace from God, our Father, and the Lord Jesus Christ. Blessed be the God and Father of our Lord Jesus Christ, who has blessed us with every spiritual blessing in the heavenly places in Christ, just as he chose us in him before the foundation of the world, that we should be holy and without blame before him in love, having predestined us to adoption by sons, as sons, by Jesus Christ to himself, according to the good pleasure of his will, to the praise of the glory of his grace, by which he made us accepted in the beloved. In him we have redemption through his blood, the forgiveness of sins, according to the riches of his grace, which he made to abound toward us in all wisdom and prudence, having made known to us the mystery of his will, according to his good pleasure which he purposed in himself, that in the dispensation of the fullness of times he might gather together in one all things in Christ, both which are in heaven and which are on earth in him. In him also we have obtained an inheritance, being predestined according to the purpose of him who works all things, according to the counsel of his will, that we who first trusted in Christ should be to the praise of his glory. And that's Ephesians 1, 1 through 12. Today we're talking about the Jesus I need to know. Stay tuned as we search the Bible.

Thank you so much for tuning in today to Search the Bible. We are certainly glad that you are with us. So many of you listen every single time we're on, and we really appreciate that. If you're listening to us for the first time, again, our goal is simply to search the Bible for answers to life and eternity. We hope you'll search the Bible with us today, as we'll be primarily in the book of Ephesians chapter 1, beginning with verse 1, running through about verse 12, and then also we'll have a lot of other scripture passages. And remember, we have an 8-lesson Bible study course that we'd love to send you. Again, it's absolutely free. The address for that Bible study course, and again, remember, it's 8 easy lessons, simply write to Search the Bible, P.O. Box 52, Marion, Illinois, 62959. You know, we preachers get ideas for sermons and lessons from all kinds of different sources. When I was in preaching school, I had an instructor that told me to think sermonically, meaning think about sermons as people say things, as you read things, as little statements are made in various places. And in this sermon today, or this lesson I'm presenting, the ideas come from two books, one called Knowing God by J.I. Packer, and the other book is entitled The Jesus I Never Knew by Philip Yancey, and that stirred up some ideas in my mind. And as a result, this lesson came out of it, and I hope the lesson is beneficial to you and your efforts to follow Christ, to know Him as your Savior, to follow Him and obey Him so that eternity can be your home. You know, Jesus asked the question, what do you think about Christ? Matthew 22, verse 42. And that's a question that is still very important today. As a matter of fact, that's a question that's going to meet us one day, because Jesus said, he that rejects me and receives not my word has that which judges him. The word that I've spoken, the same will judge you in the last day. So a person's actions regarding what Jesus taught can affect that person eternally. What about doing what Jesus says? Jesus said, you remember in Luke 6, verse 46, why do you call me Lord, Lord, and do not the things which I say? And so that's a very important question too, isn't it? And the Bible often uses a lot of questions. Jesus taught a great deal simply by asking questions. And certainly that question is significant. Why do you call me Lord, Lord, and do not the things which I say? Well, which things do we do? Do we just find a few of the things Jesus said and then do those things? Jesus asked his disciple, who do men say I, the Son of Man, am? You remember Matthew 16, verse 14? And there was a variety of answers. Some said he was John the Baptist. Some said he was Jeremiah. Some said he was Elijah or one of the prophets. And you remember, there was a right answer, though, wasn't there? Peter said, thou art the Christ, the Son of the living God. So men may have a variety of opinions about who Jesus is, but when we read and study the Scriptures, we find out for ourselves who Jesus is. And we've been reading the book of Ephesians for our Scripture reading today, and a reading of that letter to the Ephesian brethren impresses the diligent Bible student that Paul had a great deal to say about the nature and the characteristics of Christ. And knowledge of Christ and faith in Him are essential to have life now and have it eternally. In John 10:10, Jesus said, the thief does not come except to steal and to kill and to destroy. I have come that they may have life, and that they have it may have it more abundantly. Now, no doubt Jesus is talking about eternal life there, but you know what? The Christian life now is also an abundant life, isn't it? You remember even the Apostle Paul, while in a Roman prison, said, I've learned whatever state I'm in to be content. And he also said, I can do all things through Christ, which strengthens me. So friends, Jesus came that I might have life now and more abundantly, and so that I can have life beyond the grave more abundantly. A person can know a great deal about Jesus without having any proper knowledge about him. Did you know that? A person can know a great deal about Jesus, but not have the proper knowledge of him. Mark 5, verse 7 through 9 needs to be our focus for just a minute. There in Mark chapter 5, you remember? When he saw Jesus from afar, he ran and worshipped him. That is, the one
who had come out of the tombs, you remember, with an unclean spirit. He had his dwelling among tombs. No one could bind him, not even with chains. Because he had been bound with shackles and chains, and the chains had been pulled apart by him, and the shackles broken in pieces. That's verse 4 of Mark 4. And verse 6 says, when he saw Jesus from afar off, he ran and worshipped him, and he cried out with a loud voice and said, what have I to do with you, Jesus, Son of the Most High? I implore you by God that you do not torment me. For he, Jesus, said to him, come out of the man, unclean spirit. Then he asked, what is your name? And he answered, saying, my name is Legion, for we are many. Also, he begged him earnestly that he would not send him out of the country. So, here's an individual that knew a great deal about Jesus, but did not have the proper knowledge of him. How significant is the knowledge of Jesus? So many today rely on experience, feelings, testimonies. Perhaps someone would say, do you know Jesus? And the person will say, I just feel it right here. And they'll point to the center of their chest. Right here in my heart, I feel like I'm a Christian. Well, friends, fortunately, the Bible, the Word of God, the inspired Word of God, given to the apostles by the Holy Spirit as they were moved by Him, that Word of God tells us how we can become Christians and how we can know we have eternal life. John 17:3. Jesus said, this is eternal life, that they may know you, the only true God, and Jesus Christ, whom you have sent. Notice Jesus says a couple of things that are significant. Number one, that I can have a knowledge about eternal life. Number two, I must know God. And number three, I must know Christ. So knowledge and eternal life are forever connected in that verse by our Lord in John 17:3. And it's this knowledge that's significant. But what exactly is knowledge? What does it mean to know something? Well, knowing of something abstract comes by learning like a language or math problem. It's just abstract. I know it by just memorizing it or thinking about it or repeating it over and over. Knowledge of something tangible that I can touch comes by inspection or exploration. Or it can be something like a museum or a library. Go in and look at it, maybe a monument or a marker. But when dealing with something living, knowledge of that living being at times may be just a little bit more complicated. And so we have to have someone tell us something about that individual. Someone who's been there. Someone who knows the individual. Listen to what John wrote in 1 John 1. As he knew Christ, he said, that which was from the beginning, which we have heard, which we have seen with our eyes, which we have looked upon, and our hands have handled concerning the word of life. Notice, heard, seen, looked upon, handled. What a great deal of evidence there is there. John goes on to say in John, 1 John 1, verse 2, the life was manifested. And we have seen and bear witness and declare to you that eternal life, which was with the Father and was manifested to us, that which we have seen and we heard, we declare to you, that you also may have fellowship with us. And truly our fellowship is with the Father and with His Son, Jesus Christ. And these things we write to you that your joy may be full. Now, the one obviously he's talking about is Jesus, isn't it? Jesus before the flesh, then Jesus as he came in the flesh, Jesus as he died. You remember he was with God in the beginning. He was the Word that became flesh, as John wrote in John 1, verse 14. To say, I know Jesus, what does that mean? Do we know him? With humans, sometimes knowledge is a little bit more complicated because sometimes humans keep secrets. And humans sometimes don't have a complete knowledge of something. We really don't let people know us. Even spouses sometimes keep secrets from one another. So our knowledge of others often depends more on them than it does on us. That is, what people tell us about themselves or what's being revealed about them. And so the Bible takes an idea, in the beginning was the Word, and the Word was with God, adds flesh and bones to it, and the Word became flesh and dwelt among us. And then
Jesus' disciples knew him differently than we do. And again, remember that statement of John, we looked upon him, we heard him, we saw him, we handled him. They knew him differently than we do. Many of the New Testament references to Jesus had a special meaning to those around him. And perhaps we can't really know Jesus in the same sense his disciples did, who lived with him and interacted with him, but yet we can know a great deal about him. John 20, verse 29, Jesus said to Thomas, one of the 12, "Thomas, because you've seen me and you have believed, blessed are those who have not seen and yet have believed." And so, friends, what do we know about Jesus? J.I. Packer, in his book entitled Knowing God, said this about God, and certainly it applies to Jesus as well. There's a difference between knowing about God and knowing God. And there's a difference between knowing about Jesus, like the demons did we read about a minute ago, and knowing Jesus. And so, let's ask ourselves, what do we know about Jesus? What do we know? Well, it's interesting what some people think of Jesus. The Lakota tribe of Indians refers to Jesus as the buffalo calf of God, perhaps trying to take their own terminology and describe Jesus in words that they would understand. Norm Evans, a former Miami Dolphins lineman, wrote a book called On God Squad, and he stated, quote, "I guarantee that Christ would be the roughest guy who ever played this game. If he were alive today, I would picture a 6-foot-6-inch, 260-pound defensive tackle who would all..."

Jesus is the Christ or the Messiah. The basic affirmation of much of the four biographies of Matthew, Mark, Luke, and John is the statement that Jesus is the Christ or the Messiah. As a matter of fact, Matthew wrote the book of Matthew to Jews. Matthew was a Jew writing to Jews about a Jew. And he wrote to them to get them to see that Jesus is the Christ, the Messiah, the Anointed. That's the word, what the word Christ means. And it corresponds with the Old Testament concept of Messiah. Peter's statement in Matthew 16:16, we quoted a minute ago, is significant here. You are the Christ, or the Messiah, the Son of the living God. And so, the first thing we need to recognize, Paul wrote in Ephesians 1, verse 1, an apostle of Jesus Christ by the will of God to the saints who are in Ephesus and faithful in Christ Jesus. Isn't it interesting? He says Jesus Christ, then Christ Jesus, and then in verse 2 of Ephesians 1, the Lord Jesus Christ. He identifies him in three ways, all of which are significant. Jesus Christ, Christ Jesus, and Lord Jesus Christ. Is Jesus our Lord? What does that mean? It means, is he our master? Is he our master? And you remember Romans 10, verse 9, if you confess with your mouth the Lord Jesus and believe in your heart that God raised him from the dead, you will be saved. But is that all we have to do? If we were to read on in Romans chapter 10, we read this, whoever calls on the name of the Lord shall be saved. So, confessing your mouth the Lord Jesus, believing in your heart that God raised him from the dead, also corresponds with calling on the name of the Lord, because they're both said to be ways in which we're saved. And that statement in Romans 10:13, we also find in Acts 2, verse 21, where the Apostle Paul said, or rather Peter said, this is that spoken of by the prophet Joel. And he quotes Joel, and he says in Acts 2:21, whoever calls on the name of the Lord shall be saved. So we have the same passage in Romans 10:13, and the same passage in Acts 2, verse 21. How were those folks in Acts chapter 2 saved? They were told by Peter to repent and be baptized, every one of you, in the name of Jesus Christ for the remission of your sins, and you'll receive the gift of the Holy Spirit. Friends, we can do the same thing today. And when we do that, we call on the name of the Lord. And we know that confession is made unto salvation. That's what the next Romans 10:10 says. For with the heart one believes unto righteousness, with the mouth confession is made unto salvation. One translation says, confession is made going toward salvation. And so we confess Jesus, and we're baptized after believing and willing to repent of our sins, and then we're baptized into the blood of Christ, Romans 6, 3, and 4. Friends, have you done that? Have you put on Christ, Galatians 3, 26 and 27? We have a tract we'd love to send you. It's absolutely free. The tract is entitled, What Must I Do to Be Saved? And we're going to have a song, and right after the song, I'll give you the address to write for the free tract and a free DVD.

We have a free track we'd love to send you. The track is entitled Happiness Guaranteed. Isn't that interesting? Happiness guaranteed. Do you want happiness in your life? There is a happiness that's guaranteed. It's not found in the things we possess or how much money we have or what town we're located in or what our social or economic status is. But this little track will tell us

0: what it is, and we'd love to send it to you absolutely free. Happiness guaranteed. We also have a DVD that a lot of people have watched and probably are still watching. The little DVD is called Searching for Truth. Remember, Jesus said, "You shall know the truth, and the truth shall make you free," John 8, verse 32. We would love to send you that DVD, absolutely free, and this little track, Happiness Guaranteed. If you would like both of those, maybe more than one copy, if you want to give one to someone else, all you have to do is contact us. Our contact information, as it always is, you can write to us, search the Bible, P.O. 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And don't forget, also, we're found on the World Wide Web, www.marianchurchofchrist.com. And there's a place that says contact information. Just give us your name and address, and we'll send you this track, Happiness Guaranteed, or the DVD, Searching for Truth. And again, let me emphasize, these are absolutely free. We don't ask for any contributions for any ministry. We don't want your money. We just want to send you this information. And we would love to do that just as quickly as possible, as soon as you can contact us. Also, don't forget that 8-lesson Bible study course. We mentioned it at the beginning of the broadcast. A lot of people are requesting this correspondence course. We literally have students from various parts of the nation who go onto our web page and find out that we're offering a free Bible study course and then contact us. And we would love to send this study course to you. It's 8 easy lessons. And what's nice about it is it's conducted in the privacy of your own home. You work at your own pace. There's no one trying to pressure you to hurry up and get it done. We have some students who fill out lesson number one and send the answers back right away. Others who take a little longer, and that's fine. We would just want to send it to you and put it in your hands as a valuable resource for you in studying the Word of God and the will of God and the way of God. And again, that's an 8-lesson Bible study course. When you get all done, you get a beautiful certificate that says you completed a Bible study course. If you would like that study course, again, the mailing address is Search the Bible, P.O. Box 52, Marion, Illinois, 62959, or call us 618-993-5534. Remember the words of Jesus as he told his disciples to go into all the world and preach the gospel to every creature, Mark 16:15. Then he told them, "He that believes and is baptized shall be saved." Friends, it's so important we know what we must do to be saved. Jesus told us, didn't he? "He that believes and is baptized shall be saved." Notice what Jesus did not say. He did not say, "He that believes and is saved should at some point be baptized." Jesus didn't say that. He said, "He that believes and is baptized shall be saved." Have you done that? Have you done it the way Jesus said to do it, in the right order? If you want to know more about baptism, call us. We'd love to talk to you. 618-993-5534. We would like to encourage you to attend a congregation of the Church of Christ near you. And if you want someone to come and study with you in the privacy of your own home, I'm sure there's someone at a local congregation of the Church of Christ who would be more than happy to come and sit down with an open Bible and study with you the great precepts and great principles of God. If you'd like to know where there's a congregation of the Church of Christ meeting in your area, please give us a call and we'll try to locate one for you. Again, our phone number is 618-993-5534 in Marion, Illinois. And again, our address to write to our program for any of the things we offered is Search the Bible, P.O. 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Remember, God loves you and we love you too. We hope you'll be back with us again next time when once again we search the Bible.
1: Hello, my name is Griffin Collins and I have an exciting announcement. We will begin releasing a weekly devotional on Facebook titled Matters That Matter. In these weekly devotionals, we will discuss topics that are important and specific to the Lord's church today. What does the Bible say about trusting others? Am I required to be faithful as a Christian? I pray that you will follow along with us as we explore matters that matter today.
2: It's 7:29. In 2 Corinthians chapter 5 and verse 7, Paul tells us we walk by faith, not by sight. This means that we are looking to God and not the things that are around us. You see, faith is remembering. It's remembering God, remembering who He is, remembering what He can do, and remembering what He has promised. In 2 Kings chapter 6, the prophet Elisha is surrounded by the Assyrian army in a city called Dothan. Elisha's servant can only see the enemy. And so Elisha prays that God will open the servant's eyes, and it's only then that the servant can see what Elisha is seeing, the army of God. Both men saw the same thing, but it was Elisha that remembered the power of God. So let's make sure that we are walking by faith, not by sight. I'm Jimmy Holland, and thank you for watching GBN.
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4: 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Oh.

As Paul offers the more excellent way of love, he gives a list of actions that reveal love. Less an ode to love than a remedy for division, these behaviors would heal the hurt within the Corinthian church. The first of love's action is often translated patience, which fails to capture Paul's true intent. Patience implies enduring annoyances and minor difficulties, but Paul uses a word meaning to bear up under strenuous difficulties. The King James Version more closely captures the idea in suffereth long. The first thing love does is put up with slight and insult. We all suffer offenses and unkindness, giving us ample opportunity to suffer long. We've been cussed at, swung at, spat upon, abused, slighted, taken advantage of, hated, passed over, and mocked. Yet love leads us to passively take the hit. There's no room for retaliation. Love is patient.

I'm David Smith, and this is In a Word. You know, we often see and we talk about blind men, and we perhaps even say to ourselves, you know, of all the physical abilities and the senses that I have, I would never want to lose my eyesight. It's such a wonderful thing to be able to see. In the Bible speaks not only of physical blindness, but it speaks of spiritual blindness as well, which is far worse than any physical inability of sight. In Ephesians 4:18, Paul writes and says, "Having the understanding darkened, being alienated from the life of God through the ignorance that is in them because of the blindness of their heart." In Romans 11:25, Paul writes and says, "For I would not, brethren, that you should be ignorant of this mystery, lest ye should be wise in your own conceits, that blindness in part is happened to Israel until the fullness of the Gentiles be come in." Notice that in both of those passages, the writer of the Bible speaks of the blindness of men, and of course other writers of the Bible do the same thing. It's interesting, the word that is used here for blindness is the word that means blindness, or it can also be used to mean hardness. And that's really what I want to key in on today, this idea of blindness, but the real root behind it to carry the idea of being hardened, hard. It's based on the original term, the root term, that means to harden or to callous. Like when you break a bone and the bone heals and it petrifies back and it's harder than it was before. And it's interesting because that same root word is used this way in the Bible. In Mark 6, verse 52, it says, "For they considered not the miracle of the loaves, for their heart was hardened." And that is the root word that we finally get our word blindness from in the text. In Mark 8, verse 17, remember on one occasion Jesus asked the disciples about the true meat of the Father. And it says, "When Jesus knew it, he said unto them, Why reason ye because we have no bread? Perceive ye not, neither understand? Have you your heart yet hardened?" And notice he talks about the hardness of their heart, just like in Mark 6, where some had hardened their heart. And it's the same idea that is eventually translated as having a blind heart. Now, some lexicons actually give the definition of this word that it literally means to lose the power of understanding. So the point is that the hardening being spoken of here by the Bible is an issue of the heart, the biblical mind, and as a result of that, it is a salvational issue. We're talking about the callousing of the spiritual eyes. We're talking about the callousing of the spiritual heart. And I just want you to observe with me a few conclusions that I think are profound, not because I make them, but because they're made in the Bible on this issue of being blind and being hardened. For example, number one, it is sin that hardens or callouses the heart of man away from God. In 1 Timothy 2, verse 2, and I know Paul is using a different word here. Actually, Paul is going to use the word in this passage from which we get our English word cauterized. Paul says, "Speaking lies in hypocrisy, having their conscience seared or cauterized with a hot iron." And it's a different word, but the sense is the same. We, because of sin, if we indulge in sin and are afraid to give it up and we don't give it up and we stay in it, eventually we become calloused to whatever God would have to say. So number two, Satan uses that blinding, that hardening process to move us away from God where we have no relationship with God. In 2 Corinthians 4:4, Paul writes and says, "In whom the God of this world hath," here's the word, "blinded the minds of them which believe not, lest the light of the glorious gospel of Christ, who is the image of God, should shine unto them." Notice that he hardens the heart of man so that man will not accept truth. Finally, let me give you this warning. It is possible to, just like you sear the skin and it loses feeling, it's possible for men to lose feeling toward God. They can become literally insensitive toward God to the point it's almost impossible to bring them back.
In Hebrews 6, 4 through 6, the writer says, "For it is impossible for those who were once enlightened and have tasted of the heavenly gift and were made partakers of the Holy Ghost and have tasted the good word of God and the powers of the world to come, if they shall fall away, to renew them again unto repentance, seeing they crucify to themselves the Son of God afresh and put Him to an open shame." As long as men stay addicted to sin, it's impossible for them to come back, because while they are addicted to sin and enslaved to sin, they remain calloused, hardened, blind toward God. Do not let Satan harden your heart away from God. Don't become blind. So while it would certainly be sad to lose one's physical sight, it's even worse to lose one's spiritual sight. Don't be blind. That's been our word for the day. I'm David Smith, and this is In a Word. One of these

0: It's 55 degrees.
1: Choices. You know we all have them to make. Like all good Southern gentlemen, I'm a great and passionate follower of college football. It was just before half on September the 10th, 2005. The game was still touch and go for Alabama against Southern Miss. Brody Croll dropped back and threw a 40-yard pass to Tyrone Prothrow on fourth down. Prothrow would have become one of the really special people in college football, and you could see it. His concentration was immaculate. He reached both arms around the defender and caught the ball with the defender between him and the ball and then held on for the completion. A touchdown soon followed, and Alabama won 30-21. Tyrone Prothrow demonstrated strength, agility, and determination like I have never witnessed. I have often thought of the hours that he put in training. His desire was incredible. You know that on occasion it would have been easy for him to say, I don't need to go to the weight room, or I don't feel like practice today. But Prothrow never made those choices. Here's my point. Last week I had dinner with some very good friends. One of the topics of conversations was choices. They were certain that for their future, they had to make the right choices. Luke chapter 12 and 51 says this, Do you think that I came to bring peace on earth? No, I tell you, I will bring division. Prothrow worked every day so that his choice would be the best that it could be. Even though he was willing to take the risk, he had to pay the price. Choosing to follow Jesus often is not easy and requires an effort every day. I'm Robbie Owens. That's my humble opinion.

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3: Have you ever heard anybody say, "I'm just too far gone"? It's a sad statement that reflects a sad state of mind. It kind of reminds me of the story of Jonah. Do you remember that story? The minor prophet who didn't want to go save the city of Nineveh. He jumped on a boat. He swam in the ocean. He got ate by a big old fish. And once he reached rock bottom, he went to the city of Nineveh just as God had commanded him to do. But we often overlook the city of Nineveh. At that time, it was the most wicked city in the world. It was a city that one would deem too far gone. But because they were willing to turn away from their sins, guess what happened? They were saved. Listen to me. You were never too far gone. Your life is never too sinful. Your heart is never too broken. Your soul is never too far away from God. God is closer than you think, and God is always willing to forgive you. Today, claim God's forgiveness by being obedient in baptism for the remission of sins.
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5: Welcome to Good News Today, the program where you will always find good news, no matter what else is happening in the world. I'm Jim Dearman, your host for Good News Today. Thanks for joining us once again. Let me tell you, as always, what's coming your way on today's program. Of course, our devotional time begins every program. That consists of our scripture reading, beautiful singing, and then a brief study of our scripture. And today, that scripture reading comes from the Old Testament. From 1 Samuel, we're going to look at chapter 15, verses 16 through 23, and see some very important principles established there about obedience and what true obedience is. And following our devotional time, it's another Cody's Corner segment. And Cody has been featuring some great object lessons, if you've been with us recently. And today, he deals with the subject of salt. And of course, we know Jesus said, "You are the salt of the earth." You will not want to miss this. And walking and talking through Proverbs with Freddie Clayton comes your way a little bit later on. And he deals today with Proverbs 24, verses 30 through 34, another segment you will not want to miss. And our final segment is our G&T Q&A, our question and answer. And the question, what does it mean to witness for Christ? And is that something we can do today? We'll look at it, of course, as always, from the Word of God. Right now, let's look at the Word of God and read our text from 1 Samuel chapter 15, verses 16 through 23. Then Samuel said to Saul, "Be quiet, and I will tell you what the Lord said to me last night." And he said to him, "Speak on." So Samuel said, "When you were little in your own eyes, were you not head of the tribes of Israel? And did not the Lord anoint you king over Israel? Now the Lord sent you on a mission and said, 'Go and utterly destroy the sinners, the Amalekites, and fight against them until they are consumed.' Why then did you not obey the voice of the Lord? Why did you swoop down on the spoil and do evil in the sight of the Lord?" And Saul said to Samuel, "But I have obeyed the voice of the Lord and gone on the mission on which the Lord sent me and brought back Agag, king of Amalek. I have utterly destroyed the Amalekites, but the people took of the plunder, sheep and oxen, the best of the things which should have been utterly destroyed, to sacrifice to the Lord your God in Gilgal." So Samuel said, "Has the Lord as great delight in burnt offerings and sacrifices as in obeying the voice of the Lord? Behold, to obey is better than sacrifice, and to heed than the fat of rams. For rebellion is as the sin of witchcraft, and stubbornness is as iniquity and idolatry. Because you have rejected the word of the Lord, he also has rejected you from being king."

0: we're back for the study portion of our devotional time, and we just read from 1 Samuel chapter 15, verses 16 through 23. Of course, you go back to the first part of the chapter, chapter 15 here. Saul, of course, is the first king of the United Kingdom, and he was told to go and to destroy the Amalekites. And of course, when you look at verse 1, Samuel, the prophet of God, had given Saul God's instructions. The Lord sent me to anoint you king over his people, over Israel. Now, therefore, heed the voice of the words of the Lord. Thus says the Lord of hosts, I will punish Amalek for what he did to Israel, how he ambushed him on the way when he came up from Egypt. Then the command was, now go and attack Amalek and utterly destroy all that they have and do not spare them. Everything, everyone was to be destroyed. Now, when we come back to our reading, we see that obviously Saul did not completely carry out the commandment from God that had been given through Samuel. And so he contended that he had. Back up at verse 13, after Samuel went to Saul and said to him, Saul said to him, blessed are you of the Lord. And here's what Saul said there. I have performed the commandment of the Lord. Well, he had not performed the commandment of the Lord, not completely. So down back to verse 16 now, our reading. Then Samuel said to Saul, be quiet and I'll tell you what the Lord said to me last night. And that's where our reading begins. Notice how verse 17 begins. So Samuel said, when you were little in your own eyes, were you not head of the tribes of Israel? Isn't that an interesting expression? When you were little in your own eyes, in other words, it's equivalent to saying, when you were humble, when you were truly humble, but you are no longer humble. In other words, pride had entered the picture. And from the book of Proverbs, many other passages, but Proverbs 16:18, pride goes before destruction and a haughty spirit before a fall. Oh, if that had been ever fulfilled in anyone, it was fulfilled in Saul, the first king of the United Kingdom, because he did fall, was ultimately destroyed in battle. A tragic end to a wonderful beginning, a beginning in which he was humble, little in his own eyes, but he did not maintain that humility. You know, the Lord in the great Sermon on the Mount began with, blessed are the poor in spirit, for theirs is the kingdom of heaven. Again, poor in spirit, equivalent to the idea of genuine humility. And of course, God resists the proud, gives grace to the humble, as James reminds us in James 4 and verse 6. The Bible is replete with warnings about being lifted up with pride, and it is replete with admonitions to be genuinely humble and to recognize our dependence completely upon the God of heaven. Well, now notice, to obey is better than to sacrifice. That's the statement that is made down in verse 22. This is after Saul had said, well, notice how he shifted the responsibility on the problem there. They had not utterly destroyed, they took the spoil. He even brought King Agag, the king of the Amalekites, back. But he said, the people, verse 21, the people took up the plunder, sheep and oxen, the best of the things which should have been utterly destroyed. But notice, they took them for a good purpose. They had great motives. They took them to sacrifice to the Lord your God in Gilgal. Well, what was Samuel's response? Well, now that you've told me this, did he say, well, that makes all the difference in the world? No, he didn't say that. He said, has the Lord as great delight in burnt offerings and sacrifices as in obeying the voice of the Lord? And here's the key phrase. Here's the key statement. Behold, to obey is better than sacrifice, and to heed than the fat of rams. Now, does that mean that sacrifices were not a part of God's commandments under the old covenant? Animal sacrifices? Of course they were. But the key is the Amalekites were to be completely destroyed. They were not to save anything for any kind of purpose, whether it was a noble purpose or not. It's not enough to honor God based upon what we think is right and honorable to God. It's what God has said we're to do to honor Him. So think about that in the few minutes we have left. Notice, to obey is better than sacrifice. Sacrificing, meaning sacrificing something other than what God has specified. Well, we could spend a lot of time talking about some examples of that. Cain and Abel, Genesis chapter 4. Cain offered the fruit of the ground. Abel offered the firstlings of his flock, and the sacrifice of Abel was accepted. Sacrifice of Cain was rejected. Why? Because Cain substituted. He sacrificed, but he substituted something else other than what God had specified. Because we know from reading Scripture that Abel offered by faith. Hebrews 11:4 tells us. We know that faith comes by hearing the Word of God. Therefore, we conclude God told these men what to offer, and Abel by faith obeyed while Cain did not. What about Nadab and Abihu? Nadab and Abihu in Leviticus chapter 10, the Bible says they offered strange fires, the King James says, or profane fires, the New King James says. That is, they offered fire and the incense that came from a different location than the altar that was specified from which they were to obtain that fire. It was fire. Were they insincere in what they did? Nothing said about that. But they simply substituted other than what God had specified. Well, very quickly, to obey is better not only than to sacrifice something other than what God has specified, but to obey is better than to substitute things that rule out obedience completely. Think about it. Faith only. Faith only rules out obedience completely. Prayer to save the non-Christian, the so-called sinner's prayer, that rules out obedience altogether. What about feelings? When we rely on feelings, we've ruled out obedience to God altogether. This is a great statement that Samuel made, and it has application to us today, obviously. To obey is better than to sacrifice. Well, that's all the time we have for our devotional time. Time now to hear a great, great segment from Cody Boston about salt, how it improves and how it makes us thirsty. Here's Cody Boston.
1: Welcome to Cody's Corner. Today I want to talk to you about salt. In Matthew 5 and verse 13, we're called to be the salt of the earth. What does that mean? Well, first let's think about salt and what we use it for. I had a friend in college that everything he ate, it didn't matter if it was a bowl of French fries and they were already extremely salty, he would pour more salt on those French fries. If it was a basket of chips at maybe a Mexican restaurant, he would pour more salt on those chips. He loved salt. Now, why would he do that? Because to him, it improved the taste of the food. And for us, we will put salt on things to improve the taste of whatever it is we're eating. We like to make it taste better. So salt, in a way, it improves. Also, one thing I want to examine about salt is as we eat something that's extremely salty, we find ourselves becoming very thirsty, don't we? The more salt that we eat, the thirstier we get. So salt improves the taste of food, but it also kind of makes us thirsty. And so there are other aspects of salt we could talk about, but those are the two aspects I want to focus on for the short time that we have right now. As we think about what it means to be the salt of the earth, I want to think about those two functions of salt. First of all, salt improves. To be the salt of the earth means we are people that improve this earth. We are people that improve the lives of those around us. In the workplace, we're the people that improve the environment of the workplace. Not because we're great, but because Jesus has empowered us to be something better. Because God gives us strength to be something better. Because we've been forgiven and we've experienced peace and hope and joy and love and forgiveness. That helps us to improve the lives of others because our attitude obviously should improve as well, right? And so one function for us as salt of the earth is to improve it, to make it better. So ask yourself, are you making the places you go, are you making those environments, are you making the lives of people that you come into contact with better? Also, salt makes people thirsty. In a sense, in a spiritual sense, I want us to think about that aspect of salt. To make someone thirsty is to make someone need something, need water, need something to drink in that sense. But what if we're making someone thirsty for Christ? Meaning the way that we live and the attitude that we have and the joy that we seem to be experiencing or the peace that we seem to have found or just the excitement that we have in our lives, people see that and they want a piece of that. They want to be able to experience that joy and that peace and that happiness. And so they want to know how you got to that place. And that's an opportunity for you to make people thirsty for your Savior, to make them crave Jesus the way that you crave Jesus. As the salt of the earth, we need to be improving this place, improving the areas that we live, our communities, our workplaces, our schools, our shopping areas, wherever we may go. We need to be improving those environments. We need to also be making people thirsty. You know, sometimes as Christians, we can be some of the most negative and sad and depressed people. Have we forgotten what Jesus has done for us? Remember that sacrifice. Remember that forgiveness.

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1: Isn't that a great object lesson? Great application. Salt improves things, and salt makes us thirsty. And what a beautiful spiritual application Cody made from that. Well, another beautiful spiritual application will be coming your way in just a few moments with Walking and Talking Through Proverbs after we take a brief, very important information break. You may have questions or comments about Good News Today. 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
1: 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We'd like to hear from you. Hearing from our viewers is always good news to us. We certainly hope you'll take advantage of the contact information we've just given you. We'd love to hear from you. We'd like to enroll you in our Bible Correspondence course. 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We want you to like us on Facebook and follow us on Twitter. We'd love to hear from you. Right now, we're going to hear from Freddie Clayton, Walking and Talking Through Proverbs.
3: The Old Testament book of Proverbs will assist us today just as much when it was written, if we're willing to seek it. Question is, are you? Proverbs chapter 24, beginning at verse 30 and continuing through verse 34. I went by the field of the lazy man and by the vineyard of the man devoid of understanding. And there it was, all grown with thorns. Its surface was covered with nettles. Its stone wall was broken down. When I saw it, I considered it well. I looked on it and received instruction. A little sleep, a little slumber, a little folding of hands to rest. So shall your poverty come like a prowler and your need like an armed man. Let us attempt to learn to become wiser from this inspired valuation. This fellow did not go on purpose to see it, but as he passed by, he observed the possible fruitfulness of the ground, a proper thing to do, hopefully, because I've done the same thing myself, saying, that is some good-looking dirt. He makes an assessment regarding the management of the land, as I have done as well. He sees a field and a vineyard that, though the soil was capable, there was nothing growing in them but thorns and nettles, which is a prickly bramble weed. Not here and there, they were growing everywhere, as this piece of property was overrun with this vegetation that preaches a lesson. And if there had been any fruit, well, it had been eaten by animals because there was no protection, as this field and vineyard were surrounded by a broken down wall. Friends, a wall that does not protect from that which can come in from without is pretty much worthless. Here we see the testimony of laziness as the offspring of willing ignorance and mental lethargy. From this example, we can see that the finest possessions may be wasted. Property, talent, influence, opportunity. See what a great difference there is between some and others in the management even of their worldly affairs, and how little some consult their reputation, not caring that they proclaim to the world their slothfulness in the obvious effects of it to all that pass by, shamed by their neighbor's diligence, their work ethic. And notice especially verse 32, when I saw it, I considered it well, I looked on it and received instruction. This is exactly what we must do, receive instruction. Not just about this, but everything God is trying to instruct us in. Those who are to give instruction to others must receive instruction themselves, and that instruction may be received not only from what we read and hear, but also from what we can see. Not only from what we see of the works of God, but what we see of the attitudes and actions, or inactions, as this case is, of man. Not only from man's good conduct, but also from their evil.

0: worse lawful conduct. Solomon reckoned that he received instruction by this sight, though it did not suggest to him any new lesson, but only reminded him of an observation he himself had previously made. And what was that? The irrational folly of the sluggard, when he has that work that needs to be done, he's dozing in bed and he cries, "I need a little bit more sleep, a little more slumber." And still it will be a little more and a little more till he slept his eyes out, and instead of being rested and prepared by his sleep for business, as wise men are, he's dulled and confused and made good for nothing. Are we really surprised that certain misery is his lot? The comparison continues as his poverty is pictured as coming as one that travels. It is constantly coming nearer and nearer to him, and will be upon him sooner than expected, and will seize him as irresistibly as an armed man, a highwayman that will strip him of all he has. Friends and brethren, this is just as applicable now as when Solomon wrote it. It applies not only to our worldly business, to show what a scandalous thing slothfulness is in itself, and how injurious to the family, but to the affairs of our soul as well it applies. Get up and get busy immediately. Therefore, my beloved brethren, be steadfast, immovable, always abounding in the work of the Lord, knowing that your labor is not in vain in the Lord. 1 Corinthians 15, verse 58. Join us next time as we continue walking and talking through Proverbs.
1: Another great segment from Freddie Clayton, as always. Coming up, it's our G&T Q&A. The question we mentioned earlier, what does it mean to witness for Christ? We'll deal with that after another brief break.

We're back for our final segment. It's our GNT Q&A. We've already mentioned the question a couple of times. Here it is again, though. What does it mean to witness for Christ? Well, what it means to witness for Christ is something that doesn't pertain to us today. Now, I know that term witnessing for Christ is used a great deal in the religious world, but we really are not able to witness for Christ, because a witness is someone who has actually seen something. If you're called to be a witness to an accident, let's say, in a court proceeding, then you're called to be a witness because you witnessed the accident. In other words, it's something you saw. But in the spiritual sense, witnessing was something that pertained to those who actually had been with Christ, who had seen Him. John describes that process for us very beautifully in 1 John chapter 1. Let's read a few verses, beginning from verse 1. That which was from the beginning, which we have heard, which we have seen with our eyes, which we have looked upon and our hands have handled concerning the Word of Life, capital W, meaning Jesus, the life was manifested. We have seen, and listen to it, and bear witness and declare to you that eternal life which was with the Father and was manifested to us. So, John, the other apostles, and others who were with the Lord were witnesses of His majesty, witnesses of His miracles, etc. We can tell others of the Christ, and we must do that. Indeed, as Christians, that's our responsibility. But to say that we witness for Christ is a misnomer. Thanks for being with us for another edition of Good News Today.

0: And now, admonition, brought to you by the Collierville Church of Christ.
1: In Ephesians chapter 3, verse 12, we read this, in whom, Christ Jesus, previous verse, we have boldness and access with confidence through faith in Him. If you have faith in Christ, born out of hearing the Word of God and believing it, if you've been obedient to Him and your faith has produced works, then you have three things, Paul says. You have boldness, you have access, and you have confidence. All three of those things, so that you might be able to pray to God, and He will hear, and He will do far above all that you can ask or think through faith in Him.
0: For more from the Collierville Church of Christ, visit colliervillecoc.org.
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4: Welcome to Good News Today, the program where you will always find good news, no matter what else is happening in the world. I'm Jim Dearman, your host for Good News Today. Thanks again for joining us for another edition of our program. And as always, let me give you a preview of what's coming your way today. Of course, our devotional time consisting of beautiful singing, preceded by scripture reading, of course, and then followed by a brief study of that scripture. And today, we return to the Old Testament, to 2 Kings chapter 5. We're going to look at the incident with Naaman the leper. And our reading will come specifically from verses 9 through 15. We'll give a little background outside of those verses, but 2 Kings 5, 9 through 15. And then following our devotional time, Cody Boston is here again with another Cody's Corner as he talks about something I wasn't all that familiar with, but I am now, the selfie stick. The selfie stick. And he will make a wonderful application, as he always does, from that object lesson. And then it's Leaving a Legacy with Leroy Dedman. Leroy Dedman comes our way with one we're just simply calling I Don't See It That Way. It's an excellent study of a very, very important passage of Scripture, and you will not want to miss that. And then our final segment is our G&T Q&A, and today's question is, what does the Bible say about speaking in tongues? That's an important question, and we'll deal with it, as we always do, from the Word of God and the Word of God alone. Speaking of the Word of God, let's go to it now and read from 2 Kings chapter 5, 2 Kings chapter 5, verses 9 through 15. As we said before, this deals with Naaman the leper. Verse 9 begins, then Naaman went with his horses and chariot, and he stood at the door of Elisha's house. And Elisha sent a messenger to him, saying, go and wash in the Jordan 7 times, and your flesh shall be restored to you, and you shall be clean. But Naaman became furious and went away and said, indeed, I said to myself, he will surely come out to me and stand and call on the name of the Lord his God and wave his hand over the place and heal the leprosy. Are not the Abana and the Pharpar, the rivers of Damascus, better than all the waters of Israel? Could I not wash in them and be clean? So he turned and went away in a rage. And his servants came near and spoke to him and said, my father, if the prophet had told you to do something great, would you not have done it? How much more then when he says to you, wash and be clean? So he went down and dipped 7 times in the Jordan according to the saying of the man of God, and his flesh was restored like the flesh of a little child, and he was clean. And he returned to the man of God, he and all his aides, and came and stood before him. And he said, indeed, now I know that there is no God in all the earth except in Israel. Now therefore, please take a gift from your servant.

0: And we are back for the study portion of our devotional time, and we're in 2 Kings chapter 5. We hope you have your Bibles open to 2 Kings 5. Our verses we read specifically were verses 9 through 15, dealing with Naaman, who was a leper, of course. We go back to verse 1 to get a little background on Naaman. He was commander of the army of the king of Syria. He's described as a great and honorable man in the eyes of his master and so forth, a mighty man of valor, but a leper. Now, it turns out the Syrians, verse 2 of 2 Kings 5, had gone out on raids, had brought back a young girl captive from the land of Israel, and she was a servant to Naaman's wife. And here's what she said to his wife. She said to her mistress, "If only my master were with the prophet," she's talking about Elisha now, "who is in Samaria, for he would heal him of his leprosy." So Naaman learned of this from his wife, who was concerned about him, of course, and he went to the king of Syria, and the king of Syria, who loved this man, respected this man, he sent gifts along with a letter, but he sent it to the king of Israel. Well, when the king of Israel, verse 7, read the letter, he tore his clothes. He thought the king of Syria was up to something here because he knew he couldn't heal Naaman of his leprosy, so he thought this was a ploy to pick a fight, so to speak, with the king of Israel. Well, Elisha the prophet heard about this, and he asked the king, why did you tear your clothes? Please let him come to me, and he shall know there is a prophet in Israel. And so, now we're back to our reading, verse 9. And so here Naaman comes with his horses and chariot, and he stood before the door of Elisha's house, and Elisha doesn't come out personally here. No need to, obviously. He just sent a messenger to him with some instructions. And the instructions were, go and wash in the Jordan 7 times. The word wash would indicate dip, to plunge. In other words, he is saying, go and immerse yourself 7 times in the Jordan River, and your flesh shall be restored to you, and you shall be clean. Well, how did Naaman respond? Well, we read it a few moments ago. He became furious. Why? Because he already had a preconceived idea as to how all this was going to be accomplished. Well, that's an important lesson for us right there. Don't have preconceived ideas when you come to the Word of God. Let the Word of God direct you without prejudice. Be receptive and open to its teaching. Well, prejudice is a terrible thing. It can cost us our souls because it can keep us from obeying. And really, that's our key in our study today, is obedience. Now, the New King James here says, Naaman became furious, went away and said, "Indeed, I said to myself." The King James and some other translations render that, "Behold, I thought." Behold, I thought. But that was his problem. I thought this was the way it was going to be done. I wasn't completely open and receptive to what I heard because I already had a preconceived notion. What was that notion? Well, he's going to come out to me, stand and call on the name of the Lord his God. He's going to wave his hand over the place and heal the leprosy. And then Naaman says, "I've got rivers back in Damascus, the Abana and the Pharfar, which are far cleaner and better rivers than the Jordan River. Why couldn't I wash in them and be clean?" So he went away in a rage. But thankfully, his servants came to him, pleaded with him, "Look, if the prophet had said for you to do something great, you would have done it. Well, why not do something simple? Why not do that?" Well, he came to his senses. He listened. He went down, verse 14, dipped 7 times in the Jordan. Listen to this statement. "According to the saying of the man of God." That's the key. He went and did according to the saying of the man of God. And there's the lesson for us. We are to do according to the saying of the Word of God. In other words, that Word which is now in its final and written form, especially for us, the New Testament, the New Covenant, which contains the law of Christ, we are to be obedient to it. Now, obedience. That's really the key here. Obedience brings God and man together. You see, sin has separated God from man. Isaiah 59, 1 and 2. The Lord's hand is not shortened that it cannot save, nor his ear heavy that it cannot hear, but your iniquities have separated between you and your God, and your sins have hidden his face from you so that he will not hear. So here, Isaiah 59, 1 and 2 tells us the problem, sin. Obedience is the cure. Obedience to the revealed will of God. The whole man must respond. In other words, we must conform to the will of God with our attitude of mind as well as our actions. You know, generally speaking, the laws of God can be categorized as moral law or positive law. Moral law is a law that we can see generally the reasons behind it and why violating certain moral law would certainly be wrong. That's just been the case, you know, since the beginning of time. There's certain things that we don't do. We understand that to do so would be immoral. But what do we mean by positive laws? The positive laws are those laws that come from God's Word, for which we may not see a connection or a reason. But whether we see a connection or not makes no difference. If it is a command of God, we're to do it. Now, here's the application to Naaman. He could not possibly see the connection between dipping 7 times in the Jordan River and being cleansed of leprosy. There was no relationship there that he could reason. Didn't matter. That's what God told him through the prophet Elisha, Elisha's messenger specifically, to do. And only when he did that was he cleansed. It wasn't after he had dipped 6 times and then at that point said, you know, I've got people standing around here on the shore looking at me and thinking that this great soldier here, this hero of Syria is looking pretty foolish right now, so I'm through with this. I'm not any more cleansed than I was when I dipped the first time, second, third, fourth, fifth, or sixth, so I'm out of the water. No, he dipped the 7th time, and only when he did was he cleansed. That was God's positive command to him. We see some other examples of positive laws of God. What about the tree of knowledge of good and evil in the garden? That was a positive law that God gave to Adam and Eve. They violated it. What about the walls of Jericho? Any reason that the army of Israel could see from marching as they did and then shouting as they did after the priest blew on the ram's horns? They couldn't see the connection. That was not a military strategy that made a lot of sense, but it was God's positive law. What about the brazen serpent in Numbers 21? When they were bitten by poisonous snakes after they murmured against God, God sent those snakes and he then gave them the remedy. Look at the serpent, and when you look, you will be healed. And Naaman, of course, is a prime example. How do we relate that to something today? What about baptism? There are a great many people who say, I just don't see the connection between baptism, immersion in water, and forgiveness of sins. Well, it wouldn't make any difference whether I could see the connection or not. That's what God's Word commands. That's what it commands. Leroy Dedman's going to talk more about this specifically as he deals with Mark 16:16. So I'm not going to spend a lot more time with it here, but I do want you to stay tuned for that very important discussion of Mark 16:16 and how people try to change what Mark 16:16 clearly says. Actually, I think we can see a connection between baptism and remission of sins because Christ's blood was shed in his death, and we contact that blood in the likeness of his death, burial, and resurrection. And that is baptism. You read Romans 6:1-4, you can see that. Our time is gone for our devotional time. Time to join Cody Boston as he shows us the selfie stick and makes some excellent application.
1: Welcome to Cody's Corner. Today I want to talk to you about something that has become a very hot commodity lately, and that is a selfie stick. Maybe you've been out to dinner somewhere, you've been at sightseeing with a friend or a loved one, or you've seen people hold their phone out and take a picture of themselves. It's the thing that people do these days. With social media, you go and look at someone's account and just picture after picture after picture is a picture of them with something in the background. And we call those selfies. It's taking a picture of yourself. Well, to enable this a little bit more, we have this creation called the selfie stick, where you put your phone in this contraption and you can pull it out as long as you want it to go. There's a button here, and once you connect it into your phone, you can hold it out and take a picture of you with as large a group as you have behind you. And so you can go to different youth events or different functions where churches will go together, and they've got a lot of people going, and they'll use these and take a big picture of the whole group. It's a pretty neat and nice invention when you think about it. But I want to challenge us to think a little bit about just the mentality and the attitude behind focusing so much on ourselves. The movies and the music that we listen to, the media, all that we have just constantly poured into our minds is this thought process of put yourself before everyone else. You want to get that promotion at work? You do whatever it takes to get that promotion because, hey, you deserve that promotion. It doesn't matter if someone else suffers because of what you do. It doesn't matter if you have to deceive people and manipulate people along the way, as long as you get to what you deserve. That's what we have just ingrained in our brains, and we've had it for so long. And when you think about taking selfies, there's nothing wrong with that at all. There's nothing wrong with having a selfie stick and using a selfie stick. But the danger is if we allow that way of thinking to become a part of who we are in every aspect of our lives. When our focus shifts from focusing on others first and God first to putting ourselves first, that's never the way it was supposed to be. We were never supposed to put ourselves first. That doesn't mean do not do things that you enjoy or try to do things that would be great for you, but it just means be careful how much you focus on yourself and how little you focus on other people. When we think about Scripture and the teachings of Jesus, in Luke 9 and verse 23, there's a challenge given. If anyone wishes to come after me, if anybody wants to follow me, then he's got to do a few things. Number one, he must deny himself. Number two, he must take up his cross daily. And number three, he must follow me. So if we really want to come after Jesus, if we want to be a disciple of Christ, we have to deny ourselves, take up our cross every single day, and follow him. Another popular verse is Galatians 2:20. We even sing a song. Paul says, I am crucified with Christ. Nevertheless, it's no longer I who lives, but Christ who lives in me. And because now Christ is in me, I'm going to live a different life. I'm going to be better. I'm going to put others first. As we think about Paul's attitude, this idea that because I've been crucified with Christ, I'm living for him, not living for myself anymore. It's a shift in the way that we think. And so if we really want to be disciples of Christ, every day we need to deny ourselves in order to better serve him and in order to better serve other people. The Christian life is a life of self-denial. So the next time you take a selfie, you don't have to think about it negatively, but maybe it can be a subtle reminder that in every other aspect of our lives, let's make sure we're putting other people first. And instead of being a selfish society, we focus on becoming a selfless society. Well, that's it for my corner of the world. I hope you have a blessed day.
0: And coming up, it is Leaving a Legacy with Leroy Dedman, a segment we mentioned earlier. But we're going to first take a brief but very important information break.
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2: 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We'd like to hear from you. 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
0: 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Right now, it is time to visit with Leroy Dedman in another excellent Leaving a Legacy segment.
4: Have you ever wondered how two people can look at the same Bible verse and each draw different conclusions? It's not because one is smarter than the other, because smart people misunderstand the Bible. Many of them are religious leaders, and uneducated people often have a good knowledge of the Bible. I've known great preachers with very little formal education, and yet they were just wonderful gospel preachers. Most of the time, one's background and family status affects understanding, but not just the Bible, but life itself. Two country boys built a mule barn, and when they led the mule into the barn, the mule's ears hit the lintel above the door. After a few minutes of thought, they determined the barn must be raised up about 6 inches. So they got some jacks and been jacking up the barn. Two city boys came by and inquired as to the activity, and upon being informed, they suggested digging out in the doorway. And the two country boys laughed and said, "That's all you city boys know. It's not the mule's legs that's too long, it's its ears." We know there's a statement in the Bible of Jesus that's so plain and yet so controversial. You rarely ever hear it referred to by denominational preachers, either in their churches or on TV or the radio. And when they do, they feel it necessary to give an explanation that goes against the clear statement of Jesus. That could explain why good and honest people fail to see the simple truth. I'm referring to Mark 16:16. "He that believeth and is baptized shall be saved, but he that believeth not shall be damned." First of all, there are those who reject the first part because he did not say, "He that was not baptized shall be damned." Of course, that was not necessary, as he explained in John 3:18, "He that believeth not is condemned already." Now, I've often explained it like this, being a sports fan. In the game of baseball, he that hits the ball and runs to first base and to second base before the ball is thrown to that base gets a double. But he that hits the ball and the ball is thrown to first base before he gets to first base is out. I didn't have to mention second base because he's already out. He has taken his seat in the dugout. You know, there are at least four other views of Mark 16:16. One is, "He that believeth and is baptized shall not be saved." Well, you know, practiced by the atheists, the infidels, the Jews, the Muslims, Hindus, and other world religions. And then others, "He that believeth not and is baptized not shall be saved," because the universe says all will be saved, regardless of what you do. And then, "He that believeth not and is baptized shall be saved." Well, those who practice infant baptism. And then, "He that believeth and is baptized shall not be saved." And those, you know, who teach one is saved at the point of faith, just believe and accepting Christ as their personal Savior. Now, none of these would read it like that. But to believe what they teach, that's the way it would have to be read. Why not just read it and do what it says? "He that believeth and is baptized shall be saved."
0: Great study of Mark 16:16 from Leroy Dedman. Coming up, it's our GNT Q&A after another brief break.

we are back for our final segment. It's our G&T Q&A. What does the Bible say about speaking in tongues? Well, speaking in tongues meant speaking in languages, not an incomprehensible type gibberish that is contended for today by some in the religious world, but it meant speaking in languages. It was a utilitarian gift because, for example, in Acts chapter 2, when the gospel was preached for the first time and there were gathered Jews from every nation under heaven, the apostles were empowered with the ability from the Holy Spirit to speak in languages they had never learned in order to impart for the first time the Word of God. And those miraculous gifts, including speaking in tongues, lasted until that which is complete or perfect came, and that is the will of God, the written Word of God. No further need for those miraculous gifts. 1 Corinthians 13 points that out. Verse 10, but when that which is perfect has come, Paul writes, that which is in part will be done away. And the whole context of this chapter, along with chapters 12 and 14, deal with the miraculous gifts. So this gift of tongue speaking was for a specific period of time until we had the completed revelation of God. To show that the tongues were languages, if you look at Acts chapter 2, when these tongues were used by the apostles, they began to speak in other tongues, verse 4, with the power of the Holy Spirit. And down at verse 6, when the sound occurred, the sound of a rushing mighty wind and so forth, the multitude came together and were confused because everyone heard them speak in his own language. They began to speak with other tongues, verse 4. Verse 6 says, they heard them speak in his own language. Each one did. Tongue and language used synonymously. Thanks for being with us.

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0: It's 58 degrees. On Jordan's
2: own evening. We're so glad you decided to listen to our program today. Our intent is to inform you and to encourage you. This is Are You Listening? With Jeff Archie of International Gospel Hour. In a busy world with lots of distractions, we need to pay closer attention to God. 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
3: Today, dear friends, let us consider the words of Paul when he declared, "The God to whom I belong and whom I serve," from Acts 27:23. This is an awesome declaration in a most trying time in Paul's life. We need to keep that in mind, the God to whom I belong and to whom I serve, because we'll see how effective that helps Paul and will help us too as we think about in dealing with the storms of life. Thank you to our J. Webb. Greetings to you, kind listeners. Let's go to work today and consider the lesson text from Acts 27:22-25. I want to read this section of text, but we're going to be referring back to several things in Acts 27 today. Of course, Paul is on a ship heading to Rome. And at this point in Acts 27, verse 22, "And now I urge you to take heart, for there will be no loss of life among you, but only of the ship. For there stood by me this night an angel of the God to whom I belong and to whom I serve, saying, 'Do not be afraid, Paul. You must be brought before Caesar. And indeed, God has granted you all those who sail with you. Therefore, take heart, man, for I believe God that it will be just as it was told me.'" Now, within the chapter of Acts 27, we read of this shipwreck of the Apostle Paul. Paul is under arrest, and he is sailing toward Rome, and we see his tour laden with storms and winds and the challenges that were before him and even those on the ship. And you know, friends, we are all there at one time or another, that being the storms and the winds of life. Now, this is not a weather report, friends, but with us, it's weathering the challenges in life. Oh, they vary. You know, it's often been said that individuals are in one of three places. You're about to head into something, you are into something, or you are about to come out from something in dealing with the troubles of life. With our text of Acts 27 today, verses 22 through 25, specifically the 27th chapter, we want to make a few practical applications and call our subject today once again, in dealing with the storms of life. But first, as we do at this point in our broadcast, we always pause to hear a few words from our J. Webb about our work at International Gospel Hour.
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3: Dear friends, let's begin. In dealing with the storms of life, life holds us captive. Now, I know that sounds strange because the vast majority of us that are listening to this broadcast, I dare say you are free individuals. To those that have visited jails and prisons, we know there is no comparison. For those that may be listening to our broadcast who are captive or who are in prison or in jail, I want to pause and I want to give you this. You know, the Apostle Paul and Silas, they were in prison, and they were praising God. God opened opportunities for them. God will open opportunities for you. Your life has not ended. Think about your life beginning, and look unto Christ. But as we think about living in this world, it's like the world holds us captive, or Paul put it this way, the whole creation groans. Listen to Romans 8, beginning with verse 18. For I consider that the sufferings of this present time are not worthy to be compared with the glory which shall be revealed in us. For the earnest expectation of the creation eagerly waits for the revealing of the sons of God. For the creation was subjected to futility, not willingly, but because of him who subjected it in hope. Because the creation itself also will be delivered from the, here it is, bondage of corruption into the glorious liberty of the children of God. For we know that the whole creation groans and labors with birth pangs together until now. Not only that, but we also who have the first fruits of the Spirit, even we ourselves groan within ourselves, eagerly waiting for the adoption, the redemption of our body. For we were saved in this hope. But hope that is seen is not hope, for why does one still hope for what he sees? Now, folks, when I go back to Acts 27 and the first three verses, as Paul is being held captive or a prisoner on this ship in bondage, if you will, I want us to think about some interesting parallels. Friends, we are in the world's prison. We're being held captive with such things as sickness and hurting and pain and suffering. Losing loved ones, losing our jobs. But you know, although the world has its challenges, there are times are we not thankful for the refreshment of friends and loved ones, as was granted to Paul in Acts 27:3. You know, a friend loves at all times, as we note from Proverbs 18:24. And when we are with those that are in Christ Jesus along with us, as we note Ephesians 1, verse 3, if we are obedient to his will, how that we are able to be refreshed in this old world that holds us captive. God grants us provisions in this world, but only through Christ when dealing with the storms of life. Second, in dealing with the storms of life, we understand that storms vary and they are treacherous. You know, does threatening weather trouble you? I mean, I find myself taking extra precaution. Storms, severe storms, tornadoes, winter storm warnings in many places. When we think about Paul's travel here in Acts 27, for example, we find in verse 4 where the winds were contrary. Then verse 8, difficult winds were not permitting them to proceed. The sailing became dangerous in verse 9. And I mean, even it was said in Acts 27:10, men, I perceive that this voyage will end with disaster and much loss, not only of the cargo and ship, but also our lives. But then we understand what the Lord told Paul, as we read earlier. But continue, a tempestuous wind, a typhoon-type wind, verse 14. They were exceedingly tossed back and forth, verse 18. But guess what, folks? They made it. Yes, the ship was lost, but the lives were not lost. You see, we noted the different storms that came upon them. Dear friends, the storms of life will vary, but don't trust in the earthly matters. Trust in the spiritual master. Although we are sailing or moving onward and we are uncertain what is ahead, would we not do well to make certain that Jesus is our, well, shall we say, our captain? Listen to Hebrews 2 and verse 10. For it was fitting for him for whom are all things and by whom are all things, in bringing many sons to glory, to make the captain of their salvation perfect through sufferings. Oh, dear friends, may I ask, is Jesus your captain of your salvation? Friend, are you sure? Or the storms of life, or maybe there are some challenges within that you're beginning to doubt and wonder. Well, let's think of Christ and the victory that is in Christ Jesus. Let's shift our thinking. Again, don't trust in the earthly matters, what's around us. Trust in the spiritual matter, the one above us, if you will. Dear friends, let's pause here, and our J. Webb would share with you our free study titled, Victory in Jesus. And when we're victorious in Christ, nothing else matters. Here's our J. Webb.
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3: Dear friends, in dealing with the storms of life, friend, don't forget, we can lighten our ships. You know, verse 18, we find they were lightening the ship, although they were going to be losing cargo, but isn't it something that no lives were lost, as said in our lesson text of Acts 27, 22 through 25? At that point in time, the ship needed to be lightened in order to press onward. Friend, we see what is most important when dealing with the storms of life, and sometimes it takes a little reorganizing of responsibilities and commitments. Sometimes when the storms rise up, they actually seem to help us focus on what's important. Sometimes we get busy with many matters and things that our ships or our lives just cannot travel well and weighs us down. Consider with me the words of Peter in 1 Peter 5:7, casting all your care upon him, for he cares for you. That wonderful invitation of Matthew 11:28 through 30 to come unto Christ and to take our yoke upon him to lighten our load. A lightened load helps travel to go a little smoother when dealing with the storms of life. You know, in verse 31 of Acts 22, they were reminded, except these abide in the ship, you cannot be saved. Don't jump off the ship. You know, in Noah's day, except one would abide in the ark, one would not be saved, Genesis 6, 8 and 9. You know, friends, today, unless we abide in the body, the church, we cannot be saved, for that is where the saved is found, Ephesians 5, 23. That's why we always plead with individuals to turn into the church we read of in the New Testament, that through simple faith in God, Hebrews 11, 6, a repentant heart, Luke 13, 3, confessing Jesus before man, Acts 8, 37, Hebrews 10, verse 10, or rather Romans 10, verse 10, and then to be baptized into Christ for the remission of sins, Acts 2, verse 38, that we may be saved, 1 Peter 3, verse 21, we will abide in that ship called the church. Let's think on these things as we deal with the storms of life. And friends, thanks for joining me today on the International Gospel Hour. I'm Jeff Archie, and keep listening.
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4: COVID-19, we're letting each letter of the word stand for a blessing we enjoy as God's sons and daughters. C, conqueror, O, overcomer, V, victorious. In 1 John 5, verse 4, everyone who has been born of God overcomes the world, and this is the victory that overcomes the world, our faith. Faith allows us to be victorious over the world. Earlier in 1 John, we are told, lust of the eyes, lust of the flesh, vainglory of life are not of the Father, but of the world. We overcome these things when we are people of faith. Let's be reminded that Romans 10:17 tells us faith comes by hearing, and hearing by the Word of God. So the more time we spend with this book, the stronger our faith becomes and the easier it is to be victorious over the world, living every day as a greater day.
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Amen.

0: to be with you today on Counterpoint. I'm Mike Hixon and have with me B.J. Clark. B.J., it's great to be with you.
1: Good to be with you, brother.
0: B.J., today we ask the question, what must I do to be saved? And of course, the Bible tells us that initially we must have faith in Jesus as the Son of God. And yet there are a lot of folks in the world today that they have any number of convictions about who Jesus potentially might be. Mm-hmm. So how do you counter those who have not yet come to the conclusion that Jesus is who he claimed to be, that is the Son of God?
1: I would lovingly challenge them to read the gospel accounts and to see what he did, what he said. In fact, when you think about Acts chapter 10, verse 38 says he went about doing good. And the beginning of Acts says the things he began to do and to teach. And so look at his teaching, look at his doings. And his doings include his miracles, his miraculous doings, which he himself in John 5 says, bear witness of me that he was sent from God.
0: That's right.
1: And I love the end of John 20, 30 and 31. Many of the signs truly did Jesus in the presence of his disciples, which are not written in this book, but these are written why? That you might believe that Jesus is the Christ, the Son of the living God, and that believing you might have life through his name. So, if I can get a man to read the things that are written in that book along with the other inspired books,
0: that's right,
1: I can get a man to the point where he says, wait a minute, this is Jesus, the Christ, the Son of the living God. And when you combine that with the historical evidence that there's an empty tomb in Jerusalem,
0: that's right,
1: and that Jesus is no longer there, that is a proof positive that he is indeed who he claimed to be.
0: Well, that's right. You know, in the lifetime of Jesus, he even asked the question, who do men say that I am? On another occasion, he asked the question, what think ye of the Christ?
1: Right.
0: And so really, I think the question being, you know, what's the word on the street? And it wasn't uncommon to hear people say, well, some say you're John the Baptist, some Elijah, others Jeremiah, one of the prophets. But Jesus wanted to know, okay, right, what do you think? And Peter said, you're the Christ, the Son of the living God. And Jesus said, blessed art thou, Simon Barjona, for flesh and blood has not revealed this unto thee, but my Father which is in heaven. B.J., you referenced a moment ago the miracles that Jesus did. Was there enough proof in the first century to validate all of the claims that Jesus made about himself?
1: Yes. In fact, even though there was a division among some of the people, there are many, verse 31 of John 7, who said, and they believed on him, and they said, well, when Christ comes, will he do more miracles than these which this man has done? And so there was ample evidence. In fact, that's what makes the Pharisees coming to Jesus in Matthew 16 and demanding a sign of him. That really makes that hypocritical because of this reason. Jesus had given them umpteen signs.
0: Sure.
1: And they just did not want to accept the evidence and the truth, because if Jesus is the Christ, then he's the religious leader and we're not. And right, for envy they delivered him. Pilate knew in Matthew 27:18. And so the evidence was there, but people have to be willing to accept the evidence. And some were not, because of the demands that it made upon them. The rich young ruler,
0: right,
1: he knew everything that he needed to do, but he had great possessions, and he went away sorrowful because he didn't want to do what he needed to do.
0: That's right. You know, B.J., John the Baptist is identified as the forerunner to the Christ. And John said in John chapter 1, the Gospel of John, John said, I have seen and testified that this is the Son of God. And so I think about when you start looking at
1: right,
0: the conclusions that were drawn by John the Baptist, by Peter and others, then, you know, that affords insight into the claims of his deity. And then, of course, in John chapter 1, John said that, you know, he said, in the beginning was the Word was with God, the Word was God, the same was in the beginning with God. In verse 14, he said, and the Word became flesh. So isn't it incumbent on us, B.J., to sift through the evidence,
1: yeah,
0: and then to begin drawing some conclusions. Okay, who is Jesus?
1: Right, and if people would just look carefully at who Jesus was and what he did, they'll be more than able to prove it. In fact, I was thinking when you triggered a thought with me, there in Matthew chapter 27, you remember Jesus had cried out, Eli, Eli, lama sabachthani, my God, why hast thou forsaken me? And then when he died and yielded up the ghost in verse 50, imagine this. You're sitting in the temple, and you remember between the holy place and the most holy place, there was a veil that separated those two places. Now, can you imagine if you were there and suddenly that veil starts ripping in half without any human hands touching it? I mean, cartons can fall from, you know, where they're latched to the ground in a crumpled heap, but they don't split themselves right down the middle. And then if you think about it, here graves are opened and bodies of saints which slept arose. People start showing up.
0: Wow.
1: That have, and verse 54 of Matthew 27, now when the centurion and they that were with him watching Jesus saw the earthquake and those things that were done, they feared greatly, saying, and what was their conclusion?
0: Truly, this was the Son of God.
1: Exactly. They saw the evidence, and they accepted the evidence, at least on this occasion they did.
0: Absolutely. BJ, so we know faith is fundamental, Hebrews chapter 11. The Bible also talks about the need for repentance. Acts 2, verse 38, Peter told those assembled on Pentecost Day to repent. Repentance is identified, for example, in the book of Jonah, chapter 3, and about verse 10, as a work.
1: Mm-hmm.
0: Repentance is not easy.
1: No.
0: I mean, as a matter of fact, repentance can be hard work when you think about putting to death something in your life that is contrary to the will of God.
1: Yes. Well-known preacher J.W. McGarvey said that he considered repentance the hardest command, because, you know, to allow someone to dip me back in water and to bring me right back up again is a passive obedience. It's obedience, but it's allowing someone else to operate upon me. It's not hard to convince some people that Jesus is the Christ if they don't have to change their lives. And to get someone to say the words out loud, I believe Jesus Christ is the Son of God, may not be all that difficult. But to get someone to change what they do and to quit doing certain things and to start doing other things, that's a whole nother matter. What's the only thing that would be powerfully motivating enough to get me to do it? Two things come to mind. One, the goodness of God. I love Romans 2 and verse 4. The goodness of God leads thee to repentance. And that passage mentions the riches of his goodness, his forbearance, his long suffering. And the goodness of God should do what to me? It should lead me to be willing to make those sacrifices, to deny self, to take up my cross and follow him. So the goodness of God. Number two, the severity of God, because in Acts 17:30, the times of this ignorance God once winked at, but now commandeth all men everywhere to repent. Because, repent why? Because he's appointed a day in which he will judge the world in righteousness by that man whom he hath ordained, and he's given assurance in that he's raised him from the dead.
0: Right.
1: Now here's the thing. The goodness of God makes me want to repent. The judgment day makes me want to repent. His goodness and severity lead me to want to change my life, to thank him for what he's done with his life, giving it for me.
0: And you know, BJ, that there are no doubt people, some who are watching this program, that will say, I just can't give up my lifestyle. And yet, the people to whom Paul preached in Corinth, some of those folks were entrenched in a life of sin, and yet they repented. The Bible says in 1 Corinthians chapter 6, verse 11, they were washed, and so repentance precedes being baptized into Christ. So obviously they were willing to put that way of life to death.
1: They were, and Acts 11:18 talks about repentance unto life. If we could only see that repentance, though it's killing myself, so to speak, in the sense of my passions and my will, it's putting self to death so that Christ can rule in me. That's worth it, because it leads to life here and hereafter. Jesus said he came to give life here and to give it even more abundantly hereafter.
0: Well, that's right.
1: John 10:10.
0: Well, absolutely. BJ, we're asking the question, what must I do to be saved? And
1: yes,
0: we said that it's absolutely imperative that we believe in Jesus.
1: Right.
0: We must repent. And then I think about the eunuch in Acts chapter 8, when they came to certain water. Of course, he asked the question, here's water, what hinders me from being baptized? But Philip said, if you believe with all your heart, Emmaus. And of course, he acknowledged in verse 37, he believed Jesus to be the Son of God. The willingness on our part to confess what we believe, mm-hmm. that Jesus is exactly who he claimed to be, and then to be baptized. Now, I know that there are a lot of folks in the religious world, this is really kind of the dividing line. Most everybody agrees salvation's in Christ, 2 Timothy 2:10, but how we get into Christ is a point of contention among some. And so I go back to Acts chapter 2. When they ask Peter and the rest of the apostles, men and brethren, what shall we do? What I read and what I hear people saying on television and on the radio is in direct conflict with what an inspired apostle said. Because what I hear people saying is, okay, you need to invite the Lord Jesus into your heart. Mm-hmm. And then if you would recite this particular prayer after me, God will forgive you and you'll be one of his children. So BJ, how do we counter what multitudes have been hearing really all their lives?
1: Absolutely. We've got to get them to get a thus saith the Lord for what they do and say and practice. And you know, to put this in perspective, what if you'd said to me, Mike, well, what does the scripture say I must do to be saved? And I'd said to you, well, drink 8 glasses of buttermilk 3 times a month. Everyone watching this program knows that what I just said is absolutely absurd. Why? Because it's not in this book anywhere. There's nothing in this book that says one word or particle that comes close to that. Friends, I'm not trying to be unkind, but you can just as easily find someone being commanded to drink 8 glasses of buttermilk 3 times a month as you can find someone being commanded to say a sinner's prayer in order to become a Christian. You can't find that in the scriptures. You can find a praying man who is seeking salvation. His name is Saul of Tarsus.
0: That's right.
1: You find him, Acts 9:11, Ananias. You know how you'll know the man that you're going to preach to? Behold, he prayeth. He's praying. Sounds like the perfect opportunity for a gospel preacher to take a praying man down the path of the sinner's prayer. But when he got to Saul, he said, get up. Saul tells about this in Acts 22. He said, and now why tarriest thou? Ananias told him, arise. He doesn't say, hey, just stay right where you are and repeat after me. Lord Jesus, I ask you to come into my heart and save me. I make you the Lord of my life. If that were what a man is supposed to do, Ananias, you've got a perfect chance to tell a praying man to say those words. Is that what he did? He told him to get up from his prayer, to be baptized, to wash away his sins, not in the water,
0: that's right,
1: but in the blood of Christ, where the water would be the contact point to connect him to the blood of Christ and its power, just like the water of the Jordan was the contact point to connect Naaman to the power that could cleanse him of his leprosy, 2 Kings 5.
0: Yeah, you know, BJ, I think you, obviously everything you've said is outstanding and biblical, and I appreciate everything thus far. And you mentioned something about what does the Bible say? And you know, Paul asked that very question in Romans chapter 4, verse 3. What does the scripture say? And you mentioned the 8 glasses of buttermilk, 3 glasses of buttermilk. I mean, the bottom line is we have to investigate this word, don't we?
1: Right.
0: And so if we're doing something that is foreign to scripture, then the question is why?
1: Right.
0: And if we do what they did, then we become what they were, which is a New Testament Christian. So in Acts chapter 2, they're told to repent and be baptized in the name of Jesus Christ for the remission of their sins. Now, BJ, that's not hard to understand.
1: No, it's not.
0: Mark 16:16, Jesus said, he that believeth and is baptized shall be saved. So I guess the question that I have, how in the world has the sinner's prayer taken precedence over what Jesus said, over what an inspired apostle said?
1: I think it's fair to go all the way back to the beginning and to ask this question, how in the world did God's clear command not to take of this fruit of this tree and eat it, how in the world did man ever come to believe that it was okay to do what God expressly said not to do? And the answer is Satan's deceptive tactics. He came, and the Bible talks about the deception that he engaged in, and Eve and Adam and the sins that they committed in partaking of that fruit. How did Satan convince them that this was okay? Well, how does he convince people today that you really don't need to be baptized for the remission of sins? The same clever, deceptive semantics that he tried to pull there in the Garden of Eden, and that he's always tried. He's the father of lies.
0: Yes, he is.
1: John 8:44. So we should not be surprised and shocked to say, "What, the devil lied?" Well, sure.
0: No doubt.
1: But here's the thing. Sometimes people don't know they're being lied to, and they just trust it. 1 Kings 13, the prophet there had been told by God, eat no bread, drink no water, don't come again the same way that you came. And yet, what does this older prophet tell him? God told me to tell you it's okay. He changed his will. That younger prophet should have demanded sign or proof from God before accepting this blindly.
0: Sure.
1: But he accepted it blindly, and it led to his death, 1 Kings 13. We've got people today who are blindly accepting what they hear people claim is God's word.
0: That's right.
1: And they need to double check and check for scriptures and make sure that it is before they just blindly accept it.
0: Well, amen to that. BJ, in Acts chapter 8, the Bible talks about this great persecution that swept the early church in Jerusalem. And the Bible says they were all scattered abroad with the exception of the apostles, those who were scattered abroad when everywhere preaching the word. In verse 5, the Bible says that Philip went down to the city of Samaria, preached Christ to those people. In verse 12, the text tells us when they believed Philip, as he preached the things concerning the kingdom of God and the name of Jesus Christ, both men and women were baptized. So, BJ, my question would be, why were these people baptized?
1: You know, as you were reading that, Mike, I kept thinking to myself, the way that ought to read, if some people in the religious world are true, but when they believe Philip preaching the things concerning the kingdom of God in the name of Jesus Christ, they all said the sinner's prayer, both men and women. But it didn't say that, did it?
0: No.
1: Why did it not say that? Because they understood that the kingdom of God is about being born of water and of spirit to enter that kingdom, John 3:5.
0: That's right.
1: And so here's what they found out. Water baptism is the means whereby one contacts the blood of Christ to wash away his sins as a penitent confessing believer. It's not baptism alone. It's baptism preceded by faith, repentance, and confession.
0: That's right.
1: And then it puts me into the kingdom. Well, they just heard about the kingdom of God in the name of Jesus Christ. And what do?
0: They were baptized.
1: Well, if we hear about the kingdom and the name of Jesus Christ, the authority of Christ, what should we do?
0: Same thing.
1: Exactly.
0: So, same opening, Acts chapter 8. Philip now encounters a eunuch. He's been to Jerusalem to worship. He's on his way back home. He's reading Isaiah chapter 53. Philip asks him the question, you know, do you understand what you're reading? And he says, you know, how can I accept some man guide me? And the Bible tells us he's reading Isaiah chapter 53 about the suffering servant. And the text tells us Philip opens his mouth and beginning at this scripture, Isaiah 53, preached Jesus to him. Now, that's verse 35. Verse 36 says, as they went down the road, they came to some water, and the eunuch said, see, here is water. What hinders me from being baptized? Now, there's nothing explicitly said between verses 35 and 36 about Philip preaching New Testament baptism. So my question is, why would he preach baptism?
1: Right.
0: Or rather, why would he say, why would he say, here's water, what hinders me from being baptized, if it wasn't preached?
1: Okay, exactly. If he preaches unto him Jesus, then he's going to preach what Jesus did, what Jesus taught. What did Jesus do? He died, he was buried, he arose.
0: Yes, he did.
1: What is baptism? It is dying to sin by being buried in a watery grave of baptism and rising to walk in newness of life. And the newness of life begins not when you're buried, but after you're raised.
0: That's right.
1: Okay, so that's post-baptism. The newness of life begins after I'm baptized. Now, furthermore, as you read this in Acts chapter 8, it's interesting to me that when the eunuch said, well, here is water, what doth hinder me to be baptized? Philip had a perfect chance to rebuke him and say, whoa, you misunderstood me somewhere, sir. Why do you think baptism has anything to do with responding to a message about Jesus? Well, because Isaiah 53 talks about the death, the burial, the resurrection of Christ. Mm-hmm. Therefore, it's not surprising at all that the eunuch would want to be baptized in water. And Philip does say, if you believe with all your heart, you may. Now you say, preached unto him Jesus. What's one of the things Jesus said? He that believeth and is baptized shall be saved. Mark 16:16. This man wants to be baptized. What does Philip say must first do? Believe.
0: That's right.
1: If you believe with all your heart and you're baptized, you'll be saved. Well, as soon as he's baptized, what does he do? He goes on his way rejoicing. Acts 8:39. Why? Because he's saved.
0: That's right.
1: By the blood of Christ.
0: So BJ, I guess the question that I just keep banging around in my mind, if somebody claims to believe what Jesus says is true, then why would you negate exactly what he said in Mark 16:16? Why would you try to circumvent the essentiality of what he did say?
1: Right. I think it relates to Matthew 5:6-7. You've heard that it hath been said, so many people base their religious views on what they've heard and not what Jesus has actually said or what the Word of God actually says.
0: Sure.
1: That's why Jesus had to 6 times in the Sermon on the Mount say, here's what you've heard, but
0: I say to you.
1: And 3 of those 6, he said, you've heard this of old time. This has been going around for a long time. And so the longer something is heard, the more legendary or the more truthful it becomes in our minds. It becomes, esteemed as true, even if it's not, just because it's been believed for so long.
0: Well, that's right. You know, BJ, I hear people sometimes say that baptism is an outward sign of an inward grace. Now, is there a Bible verse that would teach that?
1: It's definitely a sign of the death, burial, and resurrection of Christ and how I am imitating that, but it does not mean that I'm saved first.
0: Right.
1: And then baptized later, because the sign that baptism is a sign of the death, burial, and resurrection of Christ. When did Jesus have life again? When he was buried?
0: That's right.
1: No, after he arose at his resurrection.
0: That's right.
1: And so baptism, I die to sin, I'm buried in a watery grave of baptism, then I'm raised to walk in newness of life. It strikes me. A lot of people watching might think, well, yeah, I think you ought to be baptized to show you've been saved.
0: That's right.
1: But wait a minute. If I'm saved before I'm baptized, I'm alive before I'm baptized spiritually.
0: That's right.
1: I'm not dead in my sins anymore if I'm saved. If I'm saved, I'm not dead in my sins. If I'm no longer dead in my sins, why would you want to bury me? We don't bury living people.
0: That's right.
1: What would happen to an undertaker if he took living people and started burying them? That would not be tolerated. Friends, in the religious world, we need to try to reason with some folks. Look, why would you want to take someone who's spiritually alive and bury them
0: in
1: a watery grave of baptism?
0: Well, yeah, you know, Paul said, know you not that all we who were baptized into his death. And you know, I hear some folks talking about, We believe that the water's what saves you. Look, the blood of Christ is what saves us, but we have to contact the blood of Jesus. The only way that I know that you can appropriate that blood, you have to go where it was shed. Where was it shed? In death, John 19:34-35.
1: Exactly.
0: And Paul in Romans 6 tells us that when we're baptized into Christ, we contact that. And as you said, and I think a beautiful picture there, When we die to sin through repentance, there's a burial that takes place, but we rise to walk in newness of life.
1: Yes.
0: BJ, it ought to be so easy to understand.
1: You know, people can be confused by the things they've heard, and it just strikes me. Imagine someone back in Naaman's day saying, Naaman, you believe in water salvation, don't you? When it comes to cleansing from leprosy, you believe in water cleansing, don't you? Water, water, water, water, water. Look, people might have mocked Naaman. Truth is, did Naaman have to dip in water in order for God's power
0: That's right.
1: to cleanse his leprosy, yes or no?
0: Yes.
1: Well, sure.
0: That's right.
1: When he did dip in water for God's power to cleanse him of his leprosy, did he view that as something he had done and
0: Not
1: strut
0: at all.
1: And brag mm-hmm. and crow about what he'd accomplished? No, he recognized, look what God did. But God was only going to do it if Naaman got into the water. Well, why would he need to get into the water? Because that's where God told him to get. if God told Naaman to get into water, who was he to question it? And he didn't question it at first until he finally accepted it. Here's the point for us. We're not, you and I, Mike, are not the ones saying, well, you need to get in water because we think so.
0: No, sir.
1: The Bible teaches, except a man be born of water and of the Spirit, he cannot enter into the kingdom of God.
0: That's right.
1: John 3:5, you and I didn't write that, but we accept that.
0: That's exactly, and by the way, Nicodemus thought Jesus was talking about a physical birth.
1: Yes.
0: Because he asked the question, how can a man be born when he's old? Can he enter a second time into his mother's womb and be born? And Jesus said, Nicodemus, you got it all wrong.
1: Right.
0: He said, except a man be born of the water and of the Spirit, he cannot enter the kingdom of God. And in that same context, he said, marvel not, I say to you, you must be born again. A must is an obligation, an absolute.
1: That's right. In fact, you remember Acts 9, Saul, when he saw Jesus on the road to Damascus, Saul said, Lord, what wilt thou have me to do? Acts 9:6, arise, go into the city, and there it shall be told thee what thou
0: must do.
1: Whatever Saul is told to do, we know he must do it. It's essential. What was he told to do? Arise and be baptized and wash away thy sins, calling on the name of the Lord. That's how you call. And so must he do that? Well, yes.
0: Absolutely.
1: He must.
0: So, BJ, we've got a minute left. I guess to maybe tie it all together, what would a person need to do from a biblical perspective to become simply a New Testament Christian?
1: Just follow the New Testament plan of salvation that we've outlined together here today to believe Jesus is indeed the Christ, the Son of the living God, Matthew 16:16. To allow that belief to motivate me to change my life in repentance, to the goodness of God leading me to repent, and then to confess gladly that, yes, that confession is made unto in the direction of salvation, Romans 10:9-10. And then as a penitent confessing believer, I do what all those folks did in the book of Acts as you read those conversion cases. I'm baptized for the remission of sins so he can add me to his church. And then I can live for him so that someday I can live with him. That's what it's all about.
0: That's right. That's right. BJ, thank you so much. You know, the words of Peter are true. If any man speak, let him speak as the oracles of God. BJ, appreciate you so much.
1: Yes,
0: thank you for all the biblical insight today. Thank you for being with us. Hope to see you again here next week. God bless.

0: Like all good Southern gentlemen, I am a great and passionate follower of college football. I will never forget the 1993 Sugar Bowl. It was Alabama versus Miami. I didn't go to the game because I said, Alabama doesn't have a chance. My brother said, you're wrong. My brother was smarter than me, and he went. Miami's Heisman quarterback didn't know where he was most of the game because he was on his back looking up. He had a wide receiver named Lamar Thomas, who was one of the greats as well. I remember the play that George Teague let Thomas get behind him and catch a long pass. Teague did not give up. Teague ran Thomas down, who was supposed to be the fastest man on the field, and stripped the ball from his hands. Teague made the choice to never give up. And when he proceeded through, he never looked back. That's an ideal that I think should be cast in stone for all Christians. Luke 9:62 says, no one who puts his hand to the plow and looks back is fit for the service. I'm Robbie Owens, and that's my humble opinion.
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0: It's 61 degrees.
2: Hi, and welcome to Counterpoint. I'm Mike Hickson, and with me today, B.J. Clark, and we are so glad to have the opportunity to study with you. We are talking today about the church that Jesus built. Hope you'll stay tuned. B.J., so good to be with you today, as always. B.J., today we want to talk about the church that Jesus built. And I know that there are probably a lot of misconceptions about the church that we read about in Scripture. And there are some people that have the idea that when Jesus came to earth, he intended to establish a kingdom. And because he was rejected by the Jews, he failed in that effort. And so God parenthetically set up what is called the church age. So how do you counter those claims that the church and the kingdom aren't one and the same?
3: The church was in the eternal purpose of God, according to Ephesians 3, 9 to 11. He was the lamb slain before the foundation of the world, Revelation 13, 8. And it was his blood shed when he was slain that purchased the church, according to Acts 20 and verse 28. And as far as the church and the kingdom being the same thing, listen, in Matthew 16, Jesus said, "Upon this rock I will build my church, and the gates of Hades will not prevail against it. And I'll give unto thee the keys of the kingdom." Now let's stop and analyze this. How much sense does it make that Jesus is going to build one thing and then promise Peter the keys to something else that he's not even been talking about? The kingdom and the church are interchangeable terms. The church does have, and the kingdom does have, a heavenly aspect to it that we look forward to. But there's no doubt that if you're in the church, you're in the kingdom. If you're in the kingdom, you're in the church. They're not two separate institutions.
2: That's right. And, you know, going back to, let's just say, Old Testament scripture, Daniel, for example, in Daniel chapter 2, when Daniel interpreted Nebuchadnezzar's dream and identified Nebuchadnezzar as that head of gold, the Babylonian Empire, he talked about four world empires. Now, we could call them kingdoms or nations. But in verse 44, he said, "In the days of these kings," and he's pointing to the Roman kings, he said, "the God of heaven will set up a kingdom."
3: Right.
2: Well, isn't that the same kingdom that John the Baptist, for example, when he began his ministry pointing people to the Messiah, the Christ, didn't he say, "Repent, the kingdom of heaven is at hand"? And then just a little bit later, Jesus began preaching and his message was identical.
3: Absolutely. He said, "Repent, for the kingdom of heaven is at hand," Matthew 4:17. So there's no doubt that Jesus and John the Baptizer were fully expecting the kingdom to be established soon after they made these predictions. And if some of our religious friends are correct, then John and Jesus were incorrect. Who wants to stake their religious faith on the fact that Jesus didn't know what he was talking about?
2: Yeah, you know, BJ, that's a great thought, because, you know, in Mark 9:1, Jesus said, "There are some of you standing here that shall not taste death until you see the kingdom of God come with power." The thought occurred to me, okay, let's just say hypothetically that Jesus intended to establish a kingdom, but because he was rejected by the Jews, he failed. Okay, if he failed once, then couldn't he fail again?
3: Absolutely.
2: And what would that say about his deity? Wouldn't it diminish who he is in our eyes?
3: That's why when people ask if believing in premillennialism is consequential or not, I can't help but point out, look, it's blasphemous to say that the Son of God stumbled and bumbled his way through his ministry, fully intending to set up a kingdom, but never really was able to. But he'll get it right next time, hopefully. I mean, what kind of... And here's another thing. Isaiah 53 shows that this was not some unexpected rejection by the Jews. Isaiah predicted of the Messiah, "He is despised and rejected of men," Isaiah 53. Now think about 1 Corinthians 15. Christ died for our sins and was buried and was raised the third day according to the Scriptures. This is something that Jesus actually was able to open up the law, the Psalms, and the prophets, and point to the things concerning himself. And this was on the heels of his death, burial, and resurrection. So it shows that these were not surprises to heaven. They weren't calling a divine audible at the line of scrimmage and saying, oh no, they rejected you. Truth be told, who rejected whom? Mike, in John 6, they took Jesus and tried to make him king by force. Right. If that's why he came, here was his chance. He rejected their attempt to make him an earthly king that's not why he came.
2: That's exactly right. And you know, BJ, with regard to the kingdom, when Paul wrote Colossians, and the time would have been about AD 62, in verse 12 of chapter 1, he said, giving thanks to the Father who has qualified or made us meet to be partakers of the inheritance of the saints in the light. And then he says, he has delivered us from the power of darkness. Now listen, and translated us into the kingdom of the Son of his love. Now, if the kingdom was not present in the first century, then Paul didn't know anything about that.
3: Right.
2: Because he just said, God has delivered us out of the power of darkness and placed us in the kingdom. John himself. John writes and indicates that he was a part of the kingdom in Revelation chapter 1. So how in the world, BJ, do people miss that point?
3: I know. I sometimes tell our students at the school when I'm speaking to them in the lecture hall, I said, now, there was a time when this lecture hall was only a blueprint on a page, and it was predicted, it was anticipated. But if I had said to you, come into the lecture hall before the building was ever built, you would have said, look, I can only do that prospectively, not actually. But if I say, come into the lecture hall, that implies the lecture hall is present for them to come into. And that's exactly what is true of the kingdom. There was a time the kingdom was anticipated, but not yet here.
2: Right.
3: But as of Acts 2, the kingdom arrived. People were entering into it. Like you said, the Colossians, John himself, Revelation 1:9. And he's made us to be a kingdom of priests, according to Revelation 1:5.
2: BJ, I guess the thing that just keeps running around in my mind is it's as easy as ABC.
3: Yeah.
2: It's really not that difficult if you just look at what the Bible has to say.
3: People love sensationalism. It's much more sensational to talk about an antichrist near the end of time who's going to do this, that, and the other. And oh, the signs are all around us. And this virus is a sign. And people who are wearing masks, that's the mark of the beast. Because you can buy and sell in the marketplace. This is the kind of stuff that you're hearing from religious-minded folk. And I'm telling you that it just goes to show that the more things change, the more they stay the same.
2: That's right.
3: People have always speculated about things and without any evidence.
2: And you know, BJ, the whole theory is contradictory to Scripture. The idea that Jesus is going to come back and set up a kingdom. Look, Paul in 1 Corinthians chapter 15 said when Jesus comes back, he's not coming back to set up the kingdom. He's coming back to deliver it up.
3: Amen.
2: In verse 24. The kingdom is here. And those who have obeyed the gospel, they're in the kingdom.
3: You know, one of the death knell passages for this idea that Jesus is going to reign in a kingdom on earth is a combination of Jeremiah 22 and Matthew 1. Here's why. There was this statement in Jeremiah 22 about Jeconiah. Write this man, verse 30 of Jeremiah 22, write this man, that's Jeconiah, childless, a man that shall not prosper in his days, for no man of his seed shall prosper sitting upon the throne of David and ruling any more in Judah. Guess where the premillennialist says the throne of Christ is going to be? In Judah, and that he is on the throne of David. Okay, well, what's the problem? How does this relate? In Matthew chapter 1 and verse 12, guess who just so happened to be a part of the seed of Jeconiah? In the genealogical record given by inspiration, Jesus is in that line. Therefore, Jesus cannot sit upon the throne of David and rule in Judah. Doesn't say he can't sit on the throne
2: That's
3: of David,
2: right.
3: But it says he can't sit upon the throne of David and rule in Judah, which is the very place the premillennialist says he's going to do that. No, our high priest is already ruling. He's passed into the heavens, Hebrews 4:14, and he is sitting at the right hand of God exalted right now, and Acts 2 proves that he was.
2: Absolutely. And you know what? In Acts chapter 2, Peter makes the point. Matter of fact, he talks about the crucified Christ and the coronation of Christ, because he says, look, Jesus was raised from the dead. He sits on a throne, David's throne, not a literal throne,
3: right,
2: but he sits upon a spiritual throne. And he wields all authority today by the right hand of God. How does he govern the church? How does he govern the lives? By his word. BJ, that's a death match.
3: It is. And I tell you what goes right along with it real quickly. Zechariah 6 predicts that this man, the branch he's called, would be both a priest on his throne at the same time that he's ruling upon his throne. He'll be both a king and a priest upon his throne. As Zechariah 6, 12 and 13, Hebrews 8, 4, speaking of Jesus, says, if he were on earth, he could not be a priest.
2: Right.
3: But wait, Zechariah says at the same time he's on his throne, he's going to be a priest. But he can't be a priest on earth, therefore his throne
2: gotta be in heaven.
3: Cannot be on earth.
2: That's right.
3: It's in heaven, and that's where he is right now, reigning at the right hand of God.
2: You know, BJ, Peter had it right when he said, if any man speak, let him speak as the oracles of God. That's just what the truth says.
3: That's right.
2: BJ, in Matthew chapter 16, you remember Jesus asked the disciples in the region of Caesarea Philippi about his identity. And Peter spoke up and he said, you're the Christ, the Son of the living God. And Jesus then said, blessed are you, Simon Barjona. Flesh and blood is not revealed unto you, but my Father which is in heaven. And then in verse 18, he said, and I also say to you that you're Peter, and upon this rock I will build my church.
3: Mm-hmm.
2: Now, there are some who have the idea that when Jesus promised to build the church, he was going to build it upon Peter. I don't think that's what verse 18 teaches, but how do you counter that? Because there are a lot of people, sincere, good, honest people, that's what they believe.
3: Right, they've been taught that. Well, if you look carefully at the context, you see that what Peter has just said is what Jesus is talking about building his church upon. What has Peter just said? He said, thou art the Christ, the Son of the living God. And Jesus says, flesh and blood didn't reveal that to you, but my Father which is in heaven. And I say unto thee that upon this rock I will build my church. So what is the bedrock of truth that the church is built upon? The deity of Christ.
2: That's
3: that
2: right.
3: Peter had just confessed. If you look at the language in the original, you see that you've got a difference between the feminine, the masculine, the neuter, sometimes in different texts. And it doesn't match up. What Jesus is building the church upon is not Peter. It's the thing that Peter confessed. That's what
2: right.
3: Jesus is building his church upon.
2: Yeah, there is a somewhat of a play on words here. The word Peter, the name Peter, means a pebble, a small stone, whereas
3: right.
2: the word rock means a massive stone, a boulder.
3: Yes.
2: And what I think what Jesus is saying, look, upon this bedrock truth.
3: Yes.
2: That I'm the Christ, the Son of the living God. I'm going to build my church. And you know what? Paul in 1 Corinthians chapter 3 said, other foundation can no man lay than that which is Christ Jesus our Lord. How could it be any plainer?
3: It's not. And listen, Peter had his faults. We know. We see in Scripture. Paul had to withstand him to the face in Galatians chapter 2 and verse 11 because he was to be blamed. He was a great man.
2: He was a great man.
3: And he was a great apostle, a great preacher, great elder in the church. But he was a flawed man like we all are. But Jesus Christ had no faults, no imperfections, no blemishes. The church is built upon his perfection as the Son of God, and that could never be said of Peter or any man.
2: Well, that's right. And you know, in verse 19, Jesus said to Peter that he would give him the keys to the kingdom of heaven, and there are those that say, okay, there it is right there. Peter has the keys to the kingdom of heaven. But in chapter 18, verse 18, those keys were also given to all the apostles.
3: That's right.
2: So with regard to keys, what do they signify, BJ, and how do you counter those that have this idea that, okay, the church was built upon Peter, the keys were given to Peter, and that he became the vicar of Christ upon earth today? or on earth, I guess I should say.
3: Right. Keys indicate access. I have my key to my car. It gives me access to my car. It accesses a filing cabinet. It accesses my office, whatever the case. Keys represent access. So Peter takes those keys to the kingdom and offers access to the kingdom that was being established on the day of Pentecost. And people start accessing the blessings of entering that kingdom on that day. And so that is the way in which keys were used to open up the door of access to the Lord's church.
2: That's right. And so, you know, BJ, if we jettison forward in time, in Acts chapter 2, we have the first account in Scripture of the church being a reality. Mm-hmm. Prior to, it had been in the mind of God, but now it's a reality. And on that day, Peter, as you said a moment ago, Peter points out that Jesus has ascended to heaven. He's sitting upon the throne of David, and he wields all authority from there. And the message that was preached, they spoke as the Spirit gave them utterance, mm-hmm. verse 4 of chapter 2. So they are inspired men. That message was convicting. It convicted those people of sin, and they wanted to know, men and brethren, what shall we do? All right, so in verse 38, we have Peter saying, repent, let every one of you be baptized in the name of Jesus Christ for the remission of sins, okay? I was watching television last night, and I heard a gentleman on television, and he was talking about how to become a Christian. He didn't even get close to Acts 2:38. He basically said, here's what you need to do, accept Jesus, believe in Jesus Christ, say this prayer, and you'll become a Christian. So how in the world? Peter had the keys to the kingdom of heaven.
3: That's right.
2: As did the other apostles. Keys, if keys signify authority, and Peter is unlocking the doors into the kingdom of heaven, okay, if that's what they did, then wouldn't it stand to reason that's what we need to do today?
3: Well, yes. Is one key as good as another? If I'm trying to get into my car and I'm using the key to your car to try to get into my car, unless we have the same car and the key programmed the same way, one key is not as good as another. And so I might take a key all day long and put it inside of a lock and try to turn it, but it's never going to open that lock unless it's the correct key.
2: That's right.
3: People are offering the sinner's prayer as a way of access. They're trying to access the blood of Christ by the sinner's prayer. That's like putting the wrong key into a door and turning and turning
2: Great
3: and
2: analogy.
3: Turning. It's never going to give you the access you seek. Saul of Tarsus is a great example of that. We've talked about this so many times, but it needs to be heard again because some may never have heard it. Saul was trying to access a place where he didn't feel so guilty. He'd seen the Lord on the road to Damascus. He was anguished over what he'd been doing to the church. And the Lord had told him to go into the city, and there he would be told what he must do. The Lord didn't tell him out there when he saw him, just ask me to come into your heart right now and I'll save you. He said, you go wait for a preacher to come and tell you what you must do. Ananias is told, you're looking for the praying man. Acts 9:11, behold, he prayeth. He's in a continual state of prayer, is the Greek tense there. Ananias comes to the praying man and says, get up and be baptized and wash away thy sins. Calling on, that's how you call on the
2: exactly
3: name of the Lord.
2: Right.
3: That's how you access. St. Paul wrote, by grace through faith, or by faith and grace we have access. There in Romans chapter 5 and verse 1 and 2, we have justified by faith, we have access to the grace of God.
2: Yeah, and you know, BJ, when a person is baptized into Christ, as you pointed out, that's when they contact the blood that washes away sins. And the only way to access that blood is to go where it was shed. It was shed in death, John 19:34 and 35. Mm-hmm. So when we're baptized into Christ, we then contact that blood, as Saul of Tarsus did, to wash away all sins. So Pentecost Day, you've got some 3,000 people that obeyed the gospel. And in verse 47, the Bible says, and the Lord added to the church daily those who were being saved. So we have the church in existence. I heard the other day a very well-known, internationally known preacher who was talking about the church. And he was looking at the book of Colossians. And here's what he said. Couldn't believe he said it. He said, you know, it was never God's plan for there to be all these different churches and all these different doctrines. And I thought, man, you are so right. But then he went right on and never went back to it. Well, you know, I think about, you know, sometimes as a preacher, BJ, I know sometimes, you know, you feel like, you know, people hear it, but they don't hear it. Right. They really don't get it. It doesn't really resonate. And I'm thinking, you know what? You're right. That was never God's plan. And you see that.
3: Mm-hmm.
2: So why doesn't it cause you to step back and say, oh, wait a minute. Could it be we've gotten away? You talked about the blueprint a minute ago.

0: they were baptized into Christ. For example, Acts chapter 5, verse 14, or Acts 17, 34. So, BJ, the testimony, the evidence is there.
1: Yes.
0: How do people miss it?
1: You know, the Bible talks about in John 5, you will not come to me that you might have life. There are some people whose will is so designed to do what they want to do, and they're guilty of will worship, even though they would claim to be worshiping God. Truth be told, the first time their will and God's will clash, they choose their own. We've used the illustration before about the farmer who left a will for his boys upon his passing to do three different things. And in the first case, his will said, build a fence right here on this spot on the property. And they said, that's a perfect spot for that fence. There's no better spot for that fence. We're going to build the fence right where Father's will said to build it. And then the Father's will says, I want you to build a barn at this spot on the property. And they looked at each other and said, can you think of a better place to build that barn? Father was a genius. We're building the barn right where Father's will said to build it. Third thing, I want you to dig a well at this spot on the property. Brother, do you think that's the best place for that well? No. Father was bright, but I think he missed this one. That well needs to go over here. Yeah, let's build it over here. So ask, in the three stipulations of their Father's will, how many times did they submit to their Father's will? And it's a trick question in some ways, because people's inclination is to say two. But really, that's not true, because the word submit means yield your will to someone else. Why did they build the fence where Father's will said to build it? That's where they thought it should go. Why did they build the barn where Father's will said to build the barn? That's where they thought it should go. The first time their will and their Father's will clashed, what did they do?
0: Good point.
1: Their own will.
0: They did their own
1: thing. And you've got folks out there who will say, yeah, I'll do what you say. I'll do what you say. It reminds me of those people in Matthew 7. Not everyone that says to me, Lord, Lord, shall enter into the kingdom of heaven. They're willing to do that much. No, it's he that doeth the will of my Father which is in heaven that will enter the kingdom of heaven, according to Matthew 7:21. And some will say, but didn't we prophesy in your name and do many wonderful works? They did part of his will.
0: They did.
1: But he'll say, I never knew you, because you didn't do all of my will.
0: Exactly right. And you know, John closed Revelation by saying, blessed are they that do his commandments.
1: Yes.
0: That they may have right to the tree of life and enter through the gates into the city. Now, BJ, I know that there are a lot of folks out here, they have been told by people that you can have a relationship with Jesus, but this church stuff, that's really not that big a deal. I mean, you don't have to be a part of quote-unquote organized religion. So how do you counter that? Because that thinking is prevalent in society.
1: You can't say Jesus yes, the church no, if you understand Acts 20 and 28. He purchased the church with his own blood. Acts 20, 28. How can you say the church is insignificant compared to Jesus when Jesus died to purchase the church? I can promise you this. If some of our viewers, and probably it's the case that some of our viewers have loved ones who sacrificed their lives in defense of this country's freedoms, and I would never dare look them in the eye and say, your son's sacrifice, your daughter's sacrifice is not really all that valuable. In fact, I tell you what, we're going to build a monument to your son, but we're going to put someone else's name on it because your son doesn't really matter all that much. No, your son shed his blood.
0: That's right.
1: For this country. Your daughter shed her blood for this country. That matters, and I'm going to honor them by showing appreciation, and I'm not going to denigrate their sacrifice. You can't denigrate the sacrifice of Christ and claim to still love him. You
0: That's
1: just
0: right.
1: can't do
0: and
1: that.
0: And BJ, do you think that, again, we're going back, I guess, in some ways to understanding and searching the scriptures, but do you think that some people just don't understand that, look, when you're baptized into Christ, God puts you in the church.
1: Yep.
0: And the reason you want to be in the church is because Paul said that Christ is the Savior of the body in Ephesians 5:23. So if you're not in the church, you're not in Christ, and you're not saved.
1: That's right. And so how do you get into that body? That's the quest everyone needs to be able to answer. And fortunately,

0: The Bible gives us the answers as to how we know we're in that body.
1: And you know, that brings me to a thought, and that is in Acts 16, you remember when Paul and Silas, they're in Philippi, they've been beaten, placed in stocks, and an earthquake occurs, prison doors are opened, and the jailer, fearing for his life, is about to take his life, and Paul said, do yourself no harm, and he asked, what must I do to be saved? And Paul and Silas, they said, believe on the Lord Jesus Christ, and you and your household will be saved. But the story doesn't stop there, does it? And did Paul not tell him exactly what he needed to do? Because a lot of times in the religious world, people stop there and they don't understand the full import of what's being taught.
0: Isaiah said, the word of the Lord will go forth from Jerusalem. Okay, and that's Isaiah 2 and verse 3. What was the word of the Lord in Jerusalem? Repent and be baptized for the remission of sins, Acts 2:38. And then the jailer in Acts 16, after he was told to believe, then they spake unto him the word of the Lord. Well, what was that word of the Lord in Jerusalem? Repent and be baptized. They spoke to him the word of the Lord. Did he repent? Yes. He washed their stripes. Was he baptized? Yes, immediately, same hour of the night. So he did all the things the word of the Lord said to do, and just like they did on Pentecost.
1: So then the question is, okay, what church was he a member of?
0: Good point.
1: Well, what church was in existence in the first century?
0: The only one that Jesus bled and died for, which was his church. I mean, imagine saying, again, this is a monument dedicated to the sacrifice of this person, and yet we're not going to name it after the person that actually bled and died. We're going to name it after someone else. That makes no sense. Christ bought the church with his blood. Who do I think I am to try to put a human name on that when Christ is the one who bled and died for it, not any human being?
1: That's right. And so, BJ, I know we got about 50 seconds left, but what does a person need to do to become a member of that church?
0: They need to do the same thing the folks on Pentecost did. They heard a gospel sermon about Jesus dying, being buried, and being resurrected, and ascending to sit at the right hand of the Father on high. And now as the exalted Christ, what do they do? What shall we do? You now believe, or you wouldn't be asking, so here's what you do. Repent and be baptized, every one of you, in the name of Jesus Christ, for the remission of sins. And about 3,000 did, and they were added to the church that you read about in the Bible, Acts 2:47.
1: BJ, that's good stuff, and that's it. Not just about it, that's it.
0: Yes, sir.
1: Thank you for being with us, and thank you for tuning in each week. We hope to see you back here next week. Until then, God bless.
2: Let's make the most of a minute. Somewhere in the South Pacific lies Easter Island, named because a Dutch admiral reached the island on Easter Sunday in 1722. The little island has mystery. You see, the island is home to more than 600 primitive stone statues. I mean, monstrous things with human faces, some weighing 70 tons. According to an article I read, scientists have not determined who carved them. Now, that caught my eye. I mean, how do they know that anyone did? Couldn't these 600 human-like statues have just accidentally happened when the alleged Big Bang happened? Well, of course not. And anyone who examines these stone statues knows it. Intelligent design proves an intelligent designer. It's the same with real people. Ephesians 2:10 of the Bible, speaking of God, says, we are His workmanship, created in Christ Jesus unto good works. I'm Glenn Colley, hoping you make the most of your minutes.
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4: 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Now, you can, we've got over 1,700 programs through World Video Bible School. 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Now, you can study randomly if you're not interested in a diploma. If you're interested in a diploma, then you're going to follow a prescribed course. So let me encourage you to go to our website, LithiaSpringsChurchChrist.com. 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So again, LithiaSpringsChurchChrist.com, or if you have a question, give us a call at 877-700-0559. Have a question. What choices will you make? Someone made this statement, and we're going to look at Joshua chapter number 24 and verse number 15. The Bible says, and if it seem evil unto you to serve the Lord, choose you this day whom you will serve, whether the God of your fathers in the on the other side of the flood, or the God of the Amorites, and he said, in whose land you dwell, but is for me and my house. Joshua said, we will serve Jehovah. Someone made this statement, it's not in life's chances, but in life's choices that make a difference. And so in Joshua 24 and verse 15, he said, choose you this day whom you will serve, whether the gods which your fathers served that were on the other side of the flood, or the God of the Amorites. But he said, as far as me and my house, we're going to serve the Lord. So you have a choice to make. Let me give you an illustration. Eastman Kodak, deciding not to go forward with their own newly invented digital cameras and instead sticking with film because it made them so much money at that time. Maybe the worst business decision, my friend, listen to this. Maybe the worst business decision ever made was by Xerox with their Alto computer, for an example. Xerox invented the, now I don't know all, words, what they all mean, but I want you to see this illustration. Xerox invented the graphical interface modern computers, desktop, folders, copy, paste, and so forth. They basically invented the modern computer in the 70s. But the problem was this. The people in charge at the time were businessmen without any technical knowledge, so they did not realize what they had. They did nothing with it, and they gave it away. You think about that. They gave it away to universities and showed other companies. Now, the famous story about all this is this, folks. Steve Jobs saw this and within 5 minutes realized that this was the way computers would work in the future. He copied it because Xerox didn't patent their invention and didn't do anything with it, as someone said, and the rest is history. Now, you think about this, my friend. You think about Eastman Kodak. Hey, you know, they did not think in terms of the future. They thought, you know, we've got this film. Here's what's taking place with it. You know, Xerox and their decision. So when you and I think about making decisions, for an example, let me give you another one. Blockbuster. Now, I can remember taking my kids and we'd go to Blockbuster and we would rent these movies and you keep them 2 or 3 days. And if you keep them long, I mean, I don't know how much money we spent at Blockbuster, but it was more than a dollar or two. They had an opportunity to buy Netflix. Where's Blockbuster today? I don't know. There might be one store somewhere in the United States of America. So when you and I think about decisions and we see businessmen and they've made some bad decisions, but I want you to look at Bible decisions. First of all, let me look at David. David's now here's in 2 Samuel chapter 11. David's men, they were in battle, folks. But you know what we find out? We read in 2 Samuel, David stayed home. David stayed home when he should have been out with his army. You know what happened? He got in trouble. Here's what happened. Despite the supernatural. Now, you know, he committed fornication. You know, David, I think someone suggested that David perhaps broke maybe 5 of the 10 commandments. You know, he committed fornication. He lied. You know, he sent Uriah out and caused the death of Uriah. So when you and I look at Bible, David made the wrong decision. He should have been out with his army, but he stayed home, committed fornication with Uriah the Hittite's wife. Let me give you a second illustration. Solomon, despite his he was a man of wisdom, according to 1 Kings chapter number 4, 29 through 34. But you know what? Now what? Decision. We're talking about decisions. We're talking about David made the wrong decision. Solomon married the wrong women. In fact, he didn't marry one wrong woman. He married so many ungodly women. The Bible says they turned him away from God, according to 1 Kings 11, verses 1 through 3. It's amazing. You and I think about decisions. Now let me give you another one. 1 Kings chapter number 13. Now, we've looked at 2 Samuel 11, 1. We've looked at 1 Kings 11, or 1 Kings 4, 29 through 34. Now, let me give you a third. I'm giving you Bible illustrations, ladies and gentlemen, of bad decisions. David made a bad decision. Solomon made a bad decision. Let me give you a third. In 1 Kings 13, 1 through 17 tells us just how Rehoboam made the mistake. He listened to his childhood friends instead of the nation's elders. These young friends, they gave him wicked counsel, yet he listened to them anyway. Now, when you read the Bible, folks, you see what happened. When Rehoboam made that decision, there was a division in the kingdom. 10 tribes left from Judah, and it left the tribe of Judah, and then Israel by Jeroboam took them off, and he set up a kingdom in Samaria, and he set up worship in Samaria, just a little bit different. But the point I want you to see is David, Solomon, and Rehoboam made wrong decisions. Now, I've got 3 things I want to share with you in this lesson today. Number one is this, choices to do wrong. Now, let me go to 1 Kings 18, verse number 21. The Bible says, and Elijah came unto all the people and said, I love this passage, how long will you halt between two opinions? If the Lord be God, then follow him, but if Baal, then follow him. And the people answered him not a word. There was a contest. And so Elijah said, now look, if the Lord be God, serve him. If Baal be God, and we're going to have a contest. And we're going to find out who is the God. So he said, you follow Baal, so here's what you do. You can be first. They set up an altar. They cried to Baal. Oh, they jumped on the altar. They cut themselves. And Elijah kind of chided them a little bit. Well, he's off for the war, or he's taking a nap, or blah, blah, blah. Baal didn't answer. The Bible says the time of the evening sacrifice, Elijah took an altar, He put an animal on that, put wood on it, put an animal on it, took 12 stones, built that altar, dug a trench around it, poured 12 barrels of water on it. And then the 15-second prayer, prayed unto God, fire came down from heaven, consumed the animal sacrifice, the wood, the stones, and the water around it. Choices, my friend. Elijah said, how long will you halt between two opinions? If the Lord be God, then serve him. If Baal be God, then serve him. And so you and I need to recognize that there are choices that folks make to do wrong. Now, let me give you some Bible. Let me give you some Bible for this. Adam and Eve in the book of Genesis, chapter number 3, the serpent. Now, what did God say? God said, thou shalt not eat of this tree in the day thou eatest thereof. Thou shalt surely die. The devil said, oh, no, you're not going to die. I have a sermon I preached on once or twice, maybe just once, not in the devil's tell. And the devil's tell was, thou shalt not surely die. You know what Eve did? She listened to the devil. She ate of that tree. The Bible says she took it to her husband, and he did eat. And when they ate, their eyes were opened. They had violated God's law. They made the wrong choice. She should have said, get thee behind me, Satan. They made the wrong choice. They were driven out of the Garden of Eden. And the Bible says, wherefore by one man sin entered into the world, and death by sin, therefore death is passed upon all men. For all have sinned. Why? Adam and Eve made the wrong choice. Let me give you another Old Testament illustration. Children of Israel had crossed into Jordan. They had taken the city of Jericho, and they were going to take the city of Ai. And if you remember, Joshua took about 3,000 men. They went up to, and man, let me tell you, Ai sent them running back, as the fellow said, with their tail between their legs. They ran back. They were defeated. We see Joshua, and he's on the ground. What God said, Joshua, get up. There's sin in the camp. What's taking place? There was sin. Well, let me tell you what happened. There was a man by the name of Achan. You know what he did? Made the wrong choice in Jericho. He took some things, buried it in his tent. What did he do? Made the wrong choice. As a result of that, he and his family died because they made the wrong choices. He chose, just as Adam and Eve, they chose to do wrong. Achan chose to do wrong. Let me give you another one. In the book of Matthew, chapter number 19, the Bible tells us about the rich young ruler came to Jesus, and he said, good master, what shall I do that I might inherit eternal life? And Jesus said, well, keep the commandments. And he named them, most of them there. And he said, well, these have I done from my youth up. What like I yet? Well, you know, I can just see this old boy. He is thrilled to death. Boy, to keep the commandments. I've done that. Jesus said to him, you go sell. He was rich. You go sell all that you have and give it to the poor and come and follow me. You know what the Bible says? The Bible says that he went away sorrowful because he had great riches. What did he do? He made the wrong choice. Just as Adam and Eve made the wrong choice. Just as Achan made the wrong choice to steal those items. The rich young ruler, he made the wrong choice. You see, he came to the right person, which was Jesus. He asked the right question, what good thing shall I do that I might inherit eternal life? He got the right answer, go sell all that you have and give it to the poor. But he made the wrong choice. What about you and I? Are we doing the same? Are we like the rich young ruler? Let me give you a couple other examples. For an example, in the book of Timothy, Paul writes in 2 Timothy chapter 4, and he said, Demas has forsaken me, having loved the present world. Now, earlier we find Demas being of a help, being of assistance to Paul. But now the Bible says that he loved the world. The Bible says, love not the world, neither the things that are in the world. If any man love the world, the love of the Father is not in him. The things of the world, the lust of the flesh, the lust of the eyes, these are the world, the not of the Father, the world passeth away and the lust thereof, but he that doeth the will of God abideth forever. The Bible says, Demas, what decision are you going to He loved the present world and reject. Maybe it was at a time when Paul was in prison, but he loved the world, left it. Let me give you another illustration. I want you to see something, ladies and gentlemen. Choices to do wrong. These people made choices to do that which was wrong. Here's in the book of Acts, chapter number 5. In chapter 4, we read about Barnabas. The church was growing. The church had just been established. The day of Pentecost in Acts chapter 2, and there were a lot of folks who stayed in Jerusalem. And Barnabas, he sold it and gave the money to the apostles because they needed that help. Oh, here was Ananias and Sapphira. Oh, man, here's an opportunity for us. So here's what we'll do. We'll sell our property, and we'll take the money, and we'll give it. And they'll brag on, oh, how much. You know what they did, though? They lied about it. They didn't give it all. Oh, they came. Here, Peter, here's our money. We sold our property. It's all. Oh, yeah. No, they lied. Ananias died on the spot. They took him up and took him out. And a little while later, see what Sapphira, he and they had divided it up. Sapphira came in there a little bit later. Peter, we've sold it. Here's our money, man. I'm sure she thought he's going to pat me on the back. He's going to. And he said, listen, the men who carried out your husband to bury him are here to carry you out also. What'd they do? They made the wrong choice. Their choice was, as Adam and Eve, as Achan, as the rich young ruler, as Demas, as Ananias and Sapphira, they made the wrong choice. And as a result, they lost, my friend. You and I can make the wrong choice as well. So do not do that. Now, let me go to a second point I want you to see, and that is, choices, now we looked at choices to do wrong, choices to do right. In Acts chapter 2 and verse number 37, on the day of Pentecost, Peter standing up with the 11. Now I'm going to read verse 37, then I'm going to go back to the earlier part of chapter 2. Verse 37 says, now when they heard this, they were pricked in their hearts, and they cried out to Peter and the rest of the apostles, men and brethren, what shall we do? Now we're going to come back to that in just a minute. But if we go back to Acts chapter number 2 in the earlier verses, the Bible said Peter, standing up with the 11, lifted up his voice and said, you men of Judea and all you that dwell at Jerusalem, I'll be this known to you and hearken to my words. They had said these men are drunk. He said, no, they're not drunk. Seeing it's about the third hour of the day. But here's what Peter said to these people on the day of Pentecost. He said, you have with wicked hands crucified the Son of God. You have crucified the Son of God. So now let me ask this question. So here they are on that day, and Peter said, you've crucified the Son of God. Now when you come to verse number 37, this is the response. Now Peter had said, Jesus of Nazareth, the man approved to God among you by miracles and wonders and signs, which God did by him in the midst of you, as ye yourselves also know, him being delivered by the determinate counsel and foreknowledge of God, you have with wicked hands slain. You've slain him. When they heard that, that's what verse 37 says. Now when they heard this, they were pricked in their hearts. Well, what are we going to do? Well, verse 38 says, then Peter said unto them, repent and be baptized, every one of you, in the name of Jesus Christ, for the remission of sin, and you shall receive the gift of the Holy Ghost. And with many other words did he testify and exhort, saying, save yourselves from this old path. Save yourselves from this old crooked generation. And so they did that. And now let me give you just a couple of illustrations here. When you and I, choices to do right. When you and I go back to the Old Testament, for an example, one of the great characters of the Old Testament was a man by the name of Joseph. You remember Joseph. Everybody knows Joseph. Even though those who are unfamiliar with the Bible, generally, they know Joseph. Joseph was sold by his brothers and down into Egypt, and now he's ruling over Potiphar's house. Potiphar's wife had an eye for him. Tempted him. Lie with me. In other words, commit fornication with me. And Jonah said, I'm not going to do this. He made a choice. He made a choice to do right. He said, I am not going to do this. The Bible says, and I like the terminology, and got him out. He left. He left her standing there. Well, she told her husband he attacked her. He tried to, and you know what happened, don't you? Joseph ended up in jail, in prison. Not for 1 year. He was there for 2 years at least. You know why? Because he made the choice to do right. Now, eventually, we know what takes place, and he becomes second in command of Egypt. But the point I want you and I to understand and see in this is simply that the people on the day of Pentecost, I'm going to come back to that later on, people on the day of Pentecost, they made the choice to do right. There were 3,000 of them who made that choice. Joseph of the Old Testament made the choice to do right. Let me give you another Old Testament illustration. You know, Saul was after David. He threw arrows at him. He was going to kill him. David was in a cave when Saul came in, went to sleep in that cave. David could have easily slain Saul, but you know what? He said, I'm not going to do it. He is God's king. 1 Samuel 26, verses 10 and 11. He cut part of his garment and laid over and showed it to him. Think about this, my friend. You think about the choice. David made the choice to do that which was right. Let me give you another illustration. In the book of Acts, chapter number 8, the Bible tells us about the Ethiopian eunuch had been up to Jerusalem to worship, and he was on his way back to Ethiopia. He was reading the scriptures, and Philip went and joined him and asked him, said, do you understand what you read? He said, how can I except some man should guide me, desired that Philip come up and sit with him. The Bible says Philip began the same scripture, preached unto him Jesus, and as they went on their way, they came to a certain water. And the eunuch said, see, here's water. What doth hinder me to be back? You know what he did? He made the right choice. And Philip said, if thou believest, thou mayest. He said, I believe Jesus Christ is the Son of God, commanded the chariot to stand still. They both went down the water, both Philip and the eunuch, and he baptized him. Came up out of the water. The Spirit of the Lord called away Philip. The eunuch saw him no more, and he went on his way rejoicing. Now, what have we seen? We've seen the people on their Pentecost. We've seen Joseph in the Old Testament. We've seen David in 1 Samuel 26. We've seen the Ethiopian eunuch in Acts chapter 8. All of them made the choice to do right. Let me give you one more example before we move to the third point of our lesson today. Saul of Tarsus made the decision to do right. He was on his way to Damascus. The Lord appeared to him, blinded. He goes to the city of Damascus, and he's blind there. And Ananias, God said, Ananias, go tell him what to do. And so the Bible says that he went to, and Saul said, what must I do? He asked the Lord that, what must I do? Our Lord said, you go to the city of Damascus, and there will be told thee what thou must do. And in Acts 22 and verse 16, Ananias said, and now why tarriest thou? Arise and be baptized and wash away thy sin, calling on the name of the Lord. Now we looked at choices, number one, to do wrong. We looked secondly at choices, my friend, to do right. Now we're going to look at the last point, and that is choices you and I make, choices you make. In Psalm 25 and verse number 4, the psalmist said, show me thy ways, O Lord, teach me thy paths. Wow, that's a marvelous passage of scripture. Show me thy ways, teach me thy paths. Well, let me suggest that you do this. Number one, choose to become a Christian, to obey the gospel of Christ. The Bible says that faith comes by hearing. Romans 10 and verse number 17, faith comes by hearing, and hearing by the word of God. The Bible says in Hebrews 11 and verse number 6, that without faith it is impossible to please God. For he that cometh to God must believe that he is, and that he is a rewarder of them that diligently seek him. Upon faith in Jesus, change your life by repentance. In Acts 2 and verse number 38, these people on the day of Pentecost, when they said, Peter, what must we do? And Peter said, repent. repent. That means change your life and be baptized. So my friend, choose to become a Christian. Hear the word of God. Believe in Jesus as the Son of God. Repent of your sins. Confess Christ before men. The Bible says, with the heart man believe in the righteousness, with the mouth confession is made unto salvation. And upon that confession, take this old body of sin and bury it in a watery grave in baptism, and then be resurrected to walk in a new life. Choices you and I make. Choose to become a Christian. Secondly, let me give you something else. Choose to always do what is right. In Matthew chapter 7 and verse number 12, whatsoever you would that men should do unto you, do you even so unto them. For this is the law and the prophets. You and I are going to be confronted day by day. I remember you've heard about these instances where maybe a truck who delivers money to banks and what have you, door comes open and all this money falls out. People are rushing to grab it. You know what they're going to do? They're going to keep it. Some of them are going to keep it. Some of them turn it back, which is what should be done. Are you going to do right? Whatsoever you would that men should, if you lost your money, would you want someone to return it to you? Sure you would. Why not do it with someone else? Always choose to do, my friend, what is right. Choose to let your light shine. The Bible says, let your light so shine before men that they may see your good works and glorify our Father which is in heaven. You are the salt of the earth. You're the light of the world. You and I need to choose to let our light shine. We need to choose to live in such a way that others will obey the will of God. Choose to do good to all men. You know what the Bible says, Galatians 6, verse 10, as you have therefore opportunity, let us do good unto all men, especially those in the household of faith. Some chose to do wrong. We looked at those first. Some chose to do right. We looked at that. Now you and I have the opportunity to make the choice to do the will of God. And our prayer is that each of us will follow the Bible, do what is right, and submit ourselves to the will of God. May God bless you.
5: Now it's time for a GBN Daily Lift. Watch ye and pray, lest ye enter into temptation. The spirit truly is ready, but the flesh is weak. Mark chapter 14, verse 38. Let us just go ahead and establish that there are things that tempt us to sin. Also, let us admit that we sometimes succumb to those temptations. Odds are that there will be temptations in our lives this very day. How do we overcome them and stay pure? Jesus gave us a way for success. First, we need to be watchful for the temptations so that we are aware of their existence. Secondly, we need to be prayerful people. It will be very difficult to give in to temptation when we are praying to God. If we keep these facts in our minds, then there is no temptation that we cannot endure.
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0: 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Everybody's gonna be a singing that story. 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Oh, glory, hallelujah.

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0: It's 66 degrees.
2: Turning mountains into molehills. Have you ever read a passage of Scripture? Maybe it was just a verse. Maybe it was a parable. Perhaps it was even a story in the Bible. And at the time that you read that story, that parable, that verse, it appealed to what you were going through in your life at that time. It's the situation that I found myself in as I was studying for our lesson this morning. This is going to be the last week, the last conversion that we look at in the book of Acts. We've been here the last 8 weeks. Next week, we are going to start two new sermon series that I'm super excited about, and I'll tell you guys more about that later. But this evening, we're also going to conclude our understudied characters in the Bible by looking at a woman by the name of Adaliah. And it's a wonderful story, and I really know that you're going to get some lessons out of that story this evening. But as I was studying this conversion account that we find in Acts chapter 8, the conversion of the Samaritans, I saw that it was so much more than a simple conversion account of the first century church. I'm a little bit weird from time to time, and so when I read passages, I can get all kinds of different application out of those passages. I just can get it. When I read the Bible, when I read a certain story, a passage, maybe even a verse, I get application out of it. And the application that I got out of this story this morning was turning mountains into molehills. Now, the decisions that I've had to make lately, the last few weeks of my life, they've really boiled down to two separate things. I've had to choose between man and God. And whenever you have to choose between man and God, always choose God. Always choose God. Seek ye first the kingdom of God. That means choosing God, choosing the church first. And I kept being reminded of something that I used to hear growing up. We're from Eastern Kentucky. We're a simple people. We say simple things. And one of the things that we say from time to time is, don't go turning molehills into mountains. I remember growing up, I could be a little bit dramatic. My mom would always say, don't go turning a molehill into a mountain. I had a coach one time tell me something. I thought that I couldn't do something. And he looked at me and he said, listen, son, that's not a mountain. That's a molehill. You can overcome that. But what happens when we actually face a mountain in our life? Something that we really don't think that we're going to be able to overcome. How do we turn that mountain into a molehill? I want to throw some verses up here for you. After Jesus gets done counseling the rich young ruler, he says this, with men, this is impossible. But with God, what's possible? All things are possible. About Paul. If God is for us, then who can be against us? Jesus said, nothing will be impossible to you if you have faith the size of a mustard seed. We're going to talk about that a little bit later, but what about this one? This is probably the best known verse in the entire Bible. There are people who can quote you this verse all over the world. I can do all things through Christ who strengthens me. Paul's talking about overcoming obstacles. We can overcome those obstacles through Christ. Why? Because He strengthens us. You see, there's one truth that every Christian needs to understand. There's one truth that every Christian needs to live their lives by. And that truth is this. With God, all things are possible. And with God, you can turn any mountain in your life into a molehill that you can overcome. Look to the Bible. Think about stories in the Bible. About Moses in the Red Sea. The children of Israel are literally between the Egyptians who are chasing them and the Red Sea. There's nowhere for them to go. Why? I think it's because God wanted to prove that with Him and only Him, all things are possible. And so Moses takes his staff and he extends it out over the Red Sea and the sea parts. With God, all things are possible. What about Mary? She's betrothed. She's engaged. She's found with child. But it's not just any ordinary child. It's not just any child. It's the Son of God to a virgin named Mary. Why? With God, all things are possible. And that's going to be the theme of our lesson this morning. You see, if you turn your Bibles to Acts chapter 8, and I'm going to encourage you to turn there with me at this time. In Acts chapter 8, in the first three verses, we find that the first century church has faced a mountain. And I'm going to tell you this right now. No mountain is impossible with God. The first century church has faced a mountain of persecution. And it's happening at the hands of many. Saul of Tarsus, before his conversion, we're going to see that conversion in the very next chapter, in Acts chapter 9. But before his conversion, he was consenting to the death of Stephen, the first Christian martyr. And the Bible tells us that he is literally wreaking havoc in the church. He's causing chaos. If you read the Bible, you'll read that he is dragging people out of their homes and throwing them into prison because that they are Christians, because of the simple fact that they believe that Jesus Christ is the Son of God. And as a result of this early persecution in the first century church in Jerusalem, they scatter. The Bible tells us that they scatter everywhere. And we're going to look at what else they do as they scatter, because the Bible says that they scatter everywhere preaching the word. Now, here are these new Christians who are establishing or are part of the first century church. And the Bible tells us that they're facing great persecution. Saul of Tarsus is dragging people out of their homes, putting them into prison. This first great persecution. What do you think these Christians are thinking right now? I think they're thinking, what in the world is going on? Why are we being persecuted for our beliefs? We don't understand. Did they turn and run away? Did they deny Jesus Christ because of this persecution like Peter did three times? Well, how did they handle this persecution? The Bible tells us that they were scattered everywhere. And what did they do after they were scattered everywhere? They preached the word. They preached the word. Now that word, preach, you anglizo, that's the Greek word for the word preach. That means to spread the news. That means to preach the good tidings of Christ. It's used in the Old Testament. It's used in the New Testament. In the New Testament, it means to spread the gospel. So here are these first century Christians. They're being persecuted for their beliefs. But instead of turning away, running away from God, instead of saying, you know what? I'm not about this persecution stuff. I'm done with being a Christian. I'm done. Instead of doing that, they leave their home, probably the home that they were used to the majority of their life. They leave their home and they go preaching the word of God everywhere. There was a farmer. He was going through some tough times in his life, and so he decided that he was going to make an appointment with his banker. And so he sat down with his banker and he said, I got good news and bad news. Which news do you want to hear first? Banker said, okay, let's hear the bad news first. He said, I'm going through a little bit of a rough time. I can't make my mortgage payments. I can't pay back the crop loan. I can't pay you the few thousand dollars that I have left to pay you on my equipment either. The banker said, okay, then what's the good news? He said, the good news is I'm still going to be banking with you. Now, that's not something that a banker probably wants to hear. But I'll tell you this. That's something that God wants to hear. How many times in our lives have we faced mountains? Things that we can't overcome, or we think that we can't overcome. Things that really plague us. And instead of turning towards God, we turn away from God. We say, God, sorry, I'm done. How many times have we done that? You see, it doesn't matter how bad that you think that you have messed your life up. God can fix it. Peter said, repent, therefore, and be converted, that your sins may be blotted out, so that times of, now listen to this, refreshing can come from the Lord. Acts 3, verse 19. You see, it doesn't matter how sick with sin that you think you are. God can forgive it. God can heal it. He will forgive your sins as far as the east is from the west. Psalm 103, verse 12. And it doesn't matter how bad your past may be. We all have bad pasts. We've all done things in our past that we are not proud of. But it doesn't matter because God will delete it and God will hide it. For you died, Paul says, talking about baptism. And your life is hidden with Christ in God. God hides our lives. He hides our sins. He forgives our sins. He gets rid of them. He blots them out. But how is that possible? Because with God, all things are possible. It reminds me of what Jesus said about faith in Matthew chapter 17. Turn there with me. Read verse 20 with me. Matthew chapter 17, verse 20 tells us this. If ye have a faith as a grain of mustard seed. Now that's small. A mustard seed is super small. Ye shall say unto this mountain what? Move from here to there, and it will move. Now that word mountain that Jesus uses in that verse, it actually translates in the Greek as a literal mountain. Now we're not going outside and moving mountains because we have faith. That's just not possible. But we all face mountains in our lives. Some, it's sin. Some people may face a mountain of sin that they just don't think that they can get through. They don't think that they can overcome, let alone God forgive it. But it's simple. You got to move that mountain out of your life. And for some, it's a bad influence. Some people have bad influences in their life, whether it's a family member, whether it's a coworker, whether it is a friend. They have bad influences in their life, and that mountain is in their way of achieving the thing that they most desire to achieve as a Christian, eternal life. And here's the solution. Move that person to the side so that you can continue to walk along the path of righteousness. And there are all kinds of other mountains in our lives. There are mountains of burdens, of hardships. There's mountains of fear. We all have fears in our lives, and sometimes that fear can become an obstacle. There's mountains of peer pressure. For our youth. Our youth face peer pressure each and every day, and sometimes it's worse than other times, but we all know what peer pressure can do to our youth. But let me ask you a question. How do we overcome those mountains? How do we turn those mountains into molehills? Never leave the side of God. Cling to God in your struggle. Don't run away from Him. Deuteronomy 31, verse 6. Be strong and of good courage. Do not be afraid of them. For the Lord your God, He is the one who goes with you. He will not leave you nor forsake you. Our God will not leave us. He will never forsake us. And you can always be certain of this. At the end of every storm in life, there's always going to be a rainbow. And there's always going to be a rainbow because that is one of God's promises. And another one of God's promises is the fact that He will never leave us. He will never forsake us if we do His will. What good comes from the story here in Acts chapter 8? We find that these first century Christians are being persecuted. They're scattered everywhere. They go everywhere preaching the word. And what good comes from that? The church goes from being local in Jerusalem to global. What did Jesus say in Acts chapter 1 and verse 8 before He ascended? He said to His apostles, "But you shall receive power when the Holy Spirit has come upon you, and you shall be witnesses to Me in Jerusalem, in all Judea and Samaria, and to the end of the earth." Now, Samaria is one of those places that is listed, but the ends of the earth means the entire world. Go into all of the world. Preach the gospel to every living creature. He who believes and is baptized shall be saved. Let me give you another hypothetical situation. I'm going to ask you to go on a mission trip. You got to leave the confines of your home, place where you're comfortable. And you got to go somewhere and preach the Word of God. Now, when you go somewhere and you preach the Word of God, a few things are going to be certain. You're going to be persecuted. That's an obvious. You're going to be ridiculed. That's an even bigger obvious. You may be shipwrecked. You may be hurt physically. You may never have food to eat. You may have to scrounge around to find something to eat. You are going to be persecuted. Would you go? Now, most people would say, listen here, I'm comfortable in Paintsville. I like our church family here in Paintsville. I don't want to go and do all of that. Sometimes we're afraid to address the mountains in our lives, aren't we? Sometimes we're afraid to go up to that mountain and say, listen here, it doesn't matter how big you think you are, I can overcome you. But sometimes we're afraid to do that, aren't we? What did Philip do? The Bible tells us that he went to Samaria to preach the gospel. Now here's Philip. He's one of the first deacons in the church. He's gone down to Samaria to preach. We find that in verse 4. Now the Samaritans were a little bit of a mixture. They were half Jew and they were half Gentile. And their race came about because of the Assyrian captivity of the northern kingdom. Hence, half Jew, half Gentile. What did Jesus say about the Samaritans? What did the Samaritan woman say to Jesus at the well? We know that they had no dealings with Samaritans. Jews had no dealings with Samaritans because the Bible tells us this. How is it that you, she's talking about Jesus, being a Jew, ask a drink from me, a Samaritan woman? So we know that the Jews had no dealings with the Samaritans. But then Philip goes down here to Samaria. He preaches Christ. And I want to introduce you to a certain man that we find in verse 9 of Acts chapter 8. His name is Simon. Verse 9, but there was a certain man called Simon who previously practiced sorcery in the city. Now stop right there, because that word sorcery is magiu is how you pronounce that word. Magiu is how you pronounce that word. It's actually the only time, the only occurrence that I can find in a concordance where that word is used in the Bible. It means witchcraft. It means sorcery. It means all of these other things, simply to practice magic. And he must have been pretty good, because these Samaritans think that he has the power of God. They sincerely believe that he has the great power of God. Now, do you remember last week the conversion account of Lydia? One of the Greek words that we looked at was the word prosecco. It meant to heed. Prosecco meant to heed. The Bible tells us that the Lord opened the heart of Lydia to heed the things that were spoken to her by Paul. Well, the same context of the word is used right here in Acts chapter 8. These Samaritans are heeding Simon because of all of this sorcery, this magic that he is doing. That's what the Bible tells us. But I want you to notice verses 12 and 13. But when they believed Philip, as he preached the things concerning what? What did he preach? He preached the kingdom of God and the name of Jesus Christ. And because he preached the kingdom of God and the name of Jesus Christ, what happened? Both men and women were baptized. The Bible tells us that Philip preached the kingdom of God. Jesus preached that the kingdom of God was at hand. In Matthew chapter 4, verse 17, the apostles preached that the kingdom of God was at hand. Matthew 10. Verse 7. In fact, the apostles said that they would not taste death until the kingdom had come. Mark chapter 9, verse 1. And then Nicodemus comes to Jesus at night. Jesus says, you must be born again of water and of spirit in order to go into the kingdom of God. John chapter 3, verses 1 through 5. So now Philip is preaching the kingdom of God. It's pretty simple to me that the kingdom of God is the church. Kingdom and church, it's the same thing. And because they heeded the things that were spoken to them, they were baptized. What happens when we face a mountain as the church? What happens when we face things as a church, and we have faced them in the past, and you can be certain that we will face them again in the future? How do we overcome those things as the church? The Word of God and unity. We must have unity. You know, the thing that makes me love the gospel more is that Jesus Christ came into the world. He preached a message of unity. He didn't preach a message of division. He wanted us all to be one in Him. He preached a message of unity. We are all one in Christ. And as long as you stay out of Christ, then you are not in Christ. You are not one in Christ. He and only He, Jesus Christ, can make you one in Him. The day that someone decides to become one, the day that someone decides to become a Christian, they become one in Christ. Jesus said, I am the way, I am the truth, and I am the

cross of Calvary for us to do what? Have no divisions among you. Speak the same things. 1 Corinthians 1, verse 10. Now I beseech you, brethren, by the name of Jesus Christ, that you all speak the same thing, and that there be no division among you. Why? Because we are all to be in the same mind and in the same judgment. We're all one in Christ. There is one body, one Spirit, one hope, one Lord, one faith, one baptism, one God and Father of all, who is through all and in you all. And if there are no divisions among us, then we're going to be one in unity. But I also like what Ecclesiastes 4 verse 10 says. It says, for two are better than one. Why? Why is two better than one? For if the one falls down, someone will be there to lift him up. And that word that we find in Ecclesiastes 4 to verse 10, that word one, it means equad. Equad means properly united. Equad means all together. It means alike. If the church is properly united in one body, if we are all together trying to achieve the one hope of our calling, eternal life, if we are all alike, if we are like-minded as one, then there is nothing that we can't achieve as the church. There's nothing that we can't overcome as the church. And I don't know about you, but it seems to me that they were pretty united. It seems to me that the first century church was pretty united. They're being persecuted. They're being physically hurt. They're being dragged out of their home. They're having to leave their home. But they're going everywhere preaching the word. They were united. And Philip preached the word of these Samaritans. He preached the same message that I'm preaching to you today. A message of unity, a message of the kingdom, a message of the church, a message of Jesus Christ. If you were a Christian this morning, you were a part of the greatest people in this world. You're a part of a royal priesthood, a holy nation. God's own special people. And because we are the church, because we have unity, because we are one, because all things are possible with God, there is no mission that is too great for the church. Here is Philip in Samaria. He has preached Christ. He has preached the kingdom to these people. But not only was he able to baptize the Samaritans, the Bible tells us that he was also able to baptize that makeshift magician by the name of Simon. I want you to read verse 13 with me. Then Simon himself also believed. And when he was baptized, he continued with Philip. And after he continued with Philip, what did he see? He was amazed, seeing the miracles and signs which were done. Simon the sorcerer was baptized. Now these Samaritans were heeding the things that Simon was saying because they thought that he had the great power of God. But now he has heeded the things that Philip spoke. He has been baptized for the remission of his sins. What does that tell us? Well, I'll tell you what it tells me. It tells you that the Word of God can overcome anything. The Word of God is perfect. Now, from time to time, it's going to be abused. From time to time, it's going to be used for the wrong reasons. It's going to be cast aside by those who need it most. From time to time, it's going to be used for division instead of unity. It will be neglected. That's a fact. But it does not have limits. The Word of God has no limits. If we speak where the Bible speaks, that's what Johnny told us this morning. If we speak where the Bible speaks and silent where the Bible is silent, there is nothing that the Word of God cannot accomplish. So the question becomes, why do we put limits on ourselves? Why do we put limits on ourselves? Why do we have a we can't attitude instead of a we can attitude? Why do we hear people say in the church, you know what, I just don't think that we can do that. I just don't think that it's possible. Why don't we say instead of that, with man this is impossible, but with God all things
are possible. Why do I hear people say, you know what, I just don't

0: think we can make it through. I just don't think that we can make it through what we are going. But instead of saying that, why can't we all say, I can do all things through Christ who strengthens me? As is becoming a normal in our society for the church, people are saying, you know what? I think we're going to have to adapt to the times. I think we're going to have to make some changes because of our society. But instead of saying that, why don't we say, if God is for us, then who can be against us? Why don't we stand for God instead of running away from what He has asked us to do? We're running out of time this morning, so I'm going to sum up the last few verses that we find in this chapter. The Samaritans are converted. Simon is converted. The apostles hear of this and they send Peter and John to Samaria. And while they're in Samaria, Peter and John lay their hands on these Samaritans for the purpose of bestowing spiritual gifts upon them. Because remember, the New Testament church is being established. The Bible is not yet complete. The New Testament is not yet complete. And they need these things in order to further and establish the church. But now we know that miracles do not exist. 1 Corinthians 13 verses 8 through 10, Paul writes to the church in Corinth, but whether there are prophecies, they will fail. Whether there are tongues, they will cease. Whether there is knowledge, it will vanish away. For we know in part and we prophesy in part. Why? But when that which is perfect has come, then that which is in part will be done away with. We know that the Word of God is perfect. James wrote that the Word of God was the perfect law of liberty. James 1 verse 25. And we know that the Word of God perfectly equips every good man for every good work. 2 Timothy 3 verses 15 and 16. Perfection has come. There's one more thing I want you to notice in Acts chapter 8. Simon sees these apostles bestowing these gifts upon the Samaritans. And what does Simon ask? He says in verse 19, or verse 18 and verse 19, and when Simon saw that through the laying of the apostles on the hands the Holy Spirit was given, he offered them money, saying, give me this power also that anyone on whom I lay hands may receive the Holy Spirit. Peter rebukes Simon. He tells him that he's wrong, that the gift of God is not to be played with, and he tells him to repent. Simon repents. He realizes what he has done, and he also realizes a lesson that I pray is realized this morning. Salvation cannot be bought. Salvation cannot be earned. We have never earned anything that God has given us out of His grace and His mercy. But yet there is an invitation to you this morning to become a Christian. Become a child of God. Be baptized for the remission of your sins. Be added to the church. Become one with other like-minded Christians in the church. And if you're not a Christian, I would plead with you to respond to that invitation. Or maybe you are a Christian. You need to repent of something. You need to repent of sins in your life that are causing you to stray away from God in your life. Before I leave you, I want to tell you this. With God, all things are possible. There is no mountain in your life that you will ever face that your faith cannot turn into a molehill. There is no obstacle in your life that you will ever face that you cannot overcome. With God, all things are possible. And if you're subject to the invitation this morning, come as we stand and as we sing.
1: It's 11:31.
2: Hello, my name is Griffin Collins, and I have an exciting announcement. We will begin releasing a weekly devotional on Facebook titled Matters That Matter. In these weekly devotionals, we will discuss topics that are important and specific to the Lord's Church today. What does the Bible say about trusting others? Am I required to be faithful as a Christian? I pray that you will follow along with us as we explore matters that matter today.
1: It's 65 degrees. There.

If a sparrow cannot fall to the ground without God's notice, how can a nation rise without His aid? That question was asked by Benjamin Franklin over 200 years ago. The question is still relevant today. Why? Because the book upon which the question was based, the Bible, is still relevant today, and because God is still sovereign over all the nations of the world. Except the Lord build the house, they labor in vain that build it. Except the Lord keep the city, the watchman waketh but in vain. So wrote the psalmist long ago. The house of the Lord today is the church in which all men must be in order to be blessed by God and saved through Christ. But God is also over the nations, and as the psalmist elsewhere wrote, righteousness exalteth the nation, but sin is a reproach to any people. Do we still realize this? I'm Jim Dearman with a brief message of truth for the

Hello, this is Bob Pritchard with a Gospel Minute. When Swedish chemist and engineer Alfred Nobel was looking for a name for his new product in 1866, he decided to make a new word from a Greek word for power, dynamis. He named his product dynamite. Feeling guilty over how his inventions had been used for warfare, Nobel went on to establish the Nobel Prizes for science and peace and so forth. Paul used that same word for power in Romans 1:16. Paul said, "For I'm not ashamed of the gospel of Christ, for it is the power of God unto salvation to everyone that believeth, to the Jew first and also to the Greek." The gospel, the good news of Jesus Christ, is the power of God unto salvation to everyone that believeth. No man who is exposed to the gospel of Christ can be the same. The gospel is God's power to save, and it must be obeyed today. Jesus said, "Go ye into all the world and preach the gospel to every creature. He that believeth and is baptized shall be saved, but he that believeth not shall be damned." Mark 16:15-16. This is Bob Pritchard. Stay tuned to GBN. We've got something good for you.

0: Jesus is eternal, yet he clothed himself with human nature for a while and walked among us. In so doing, he experienced the frailties and limitations of mankind. He thirsted, was hungry, grew tired, experienced pain, and was limited by time and space. It is amazing that though Jesus was involved in the creation of the universe and enjoyed a glorious relationship with the other two members of the Godhead, he left heaven and came to earth and lived as a human being for 33 years. His story remains the most intriguing and compelling story in history. We are introduced to him at a very critical moment in history. Adam and Eve had sinned against God by eating the forbidden fruit of the tree of knowledge of good and evil that was in the midst of the Garden of Eden. At that moment, the blight of sin was introduced to the human race, and God cast Adam and Eve out of the garden. Their sin carried the penalty of death, both physically and spiritually. However, in his mercy and compassion for man, God promised a deliverer who would inflict a fatal blow to Satan, man's adversary, Genesis 3, verse 15. This deliverer was Jesus Christ. Every event recorded in the Old Testament proved that man needed a deliverer. He found it impossible to live above sin. At one point, man's wickedness became so great that God was grieved that he had made him, Genesis 6, verses 5 through 6. He set a flood upon the earth and destroyed all human life except that of righteous Noah and his family. The animal sacrifices that man was instructed to offer as atonement for his sins were totally inadequate. It is impossible that the blood of bulls and goats should take away sin, Hebrews 10, verse 4. Not even the law God gave Israel on Mount Sinai could deliver man from sin, Acts 13, 39. For that law demanded perfect obedience, and man is incapable of living such a life. This situation produced a real dilemma. The cry of man's soul became, "How can I, a sinful creature, escape suffering the consequences of my sins?" The blood of animals offered upon 1,000 altars could not accomplish that need. Neither could he escape the condemnation of sin by observing the law of Moses, because he could not keep it perfectly. If we listen carefully, we can hear that same cry of the human soul today. The answer to the cry is found in Jesus Christ alone. In none other is there salvation, for neither is there any other name under heaven given among men wherein we must be saved, Acts 4, verse 12. Jesus willingly left the place of glory and honor in heaven with his Father and came to this earth as a bondservant and was made in the likeness of men, Philippians 2, verses 5 through 7. He was born to poor parents in a stable, yet he has made many spiritually rich. He never owned a piece of real estate where he might lay his head, yet he has comforted many and provided them rest for their soul. He was not a world traveler, yet he has affected the world as no other person has ever done. He allowed himself to be ill-treated by man and become the object of scorn. He was shamefully treated and ultimately crucified on a cross. Why? Because, being a sinner, man could not save himself. Jesus died in our place. What a Savior! I'm Roger Johnson, and this Insight to Life is brought to you by the Edgewood Church of Christ.
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0: It's 64 degrees.
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0: Have you ever thought about peer pressure, especially you young teenagers and college-age students? Have you ever hung around with friends that tried to pressure you into doing something that you knew wasn't right, that was going to be sinful, and you eventually allowed them to do that? That's called peer pressure. Early on, after I became a Christian, I was in Cincinnati. We went there to play the Big Red Machine. And I was down on the ballpark, Riverfront Stadium, and Davey Concepcion was out there, a player that I kind of patterned my career after, and he was the shortstop for the Cincinnati Reds. And I was talking to him during batting practice. I told him, I said, "Davey, I'm going to send the bat boy over with a ball and get you to sign it for me." And he said, "No problem." So I went into our locker room, got the bat boy, and gave him a baseball. I said, "Davey's waiting on you over there in his locker room. He's going to sign it. Would you please bring that ball back to me?" And he said, "No problem." So he went over and got Davey to sign the ball. He not only signed it, but he wrote, I mean, one of the nicest notes on the baseball that you could ever imagine another player writing to another player. And I was really pleased with that, and I've still got that baseball at home. But later on after that game, that night, I used to have to leave 30, 40 tickets for my family and friends at Cincinnati. But later that night, we went over to a restaurant called The Islands. It was a boat that was actually out anchored in the Ohio River. And it was a nice boat. It was on the Covington side, on the Kentucky side. And I probably had 12 to 14 of my family members at the table with me where we were eating. And all of a sudden, the maitre d', the head waiter in this restaurant, he had a white towel over his arm, and he walked over to my table, and he had a bottle of wine. I said, "We didn't order any." He said, "I know." He said, "I know." He said, "Mr. Davey Concepcion is a few tables over, and he sent this over to you all." And where do you think all those 14 sets of eyes were looking at when this maitre d' is offering me a bottle of wine? And I'm a young Christian, and they know that I don't drink. I mean, it was just like frozen eyes. What's he going to do now? So I told the maitre d', I said, "Please take it back to him and tell him that I don't drink, and I will talk to him later on about the situation." But here is the big part of that. 8 people that were sitting at that table have now obeyed that gospel plan of salvation, that were not Christians. Now, did that one thing make them or persuade them to become a Christian? Not probably just that one thing, but could that have one thing persuaded them to never even thought about becoming a Christian? Because they said, "Well, look at that hypocrite. What's he saying? He doesn't drink, but he's going to go ahead and take that wine." But 8 people that were sitting at my table, and they were all family members, all became a New Testament Christian. They obeyed the gospel plan of salvation. In 1 Corinthians chapter 15 and verse 33, it says, "Do not be deceived. Bad company corrupts good morals." Now, what does that mean? A lot of times, some of the friends or people that you young teenagers or college age, or even some of you adults that may hang around, you know that they've got bad morals. You know that some of the things that they do are corrupt. If you hang around them long enough, you're going to become immune to some of the things that they do. And as the longer that you hang around them, the more apt that you are to do the exact same thing that they're doing. And corrupt friends will corrupt good morals. And we need to have friends that are going to help us get to heaven. It's been said that you show me your friends, and I will show you exactly who you are. Sin will take you farther than you want to go. Sin will keep you longer than you want to stay. But good friends can help you to get to heaven. good friends that have good morals. That way you won't be having to partake or even pressured with the peer pressure to try to do something that you don't want to do. But Davis Concepcion was a great ball player, and he was one of my idols growing up. And I think at that time he was probably just trying to be friendly with me, not trying to be a peer pressure type of person. But yet there was peer pressure on me with my family, whether I accepted the wine or whether I declined the wine. And I want to read Proverbs chapter 23, verses 29 through 35. And it's talking about alcohol. So who has woe? Who has sorrow? Who has contentions? Who has complainings? Who has wounds without cause? Who has the redness of eyes? Those who linger long over wine. Those do not look on the wine when it is red, when it sparkles in the cup, when it goes down smoothly. At the last, it bites like a serpent and stings like a viper. Your eyes will see strange things, and your mind will utter perverse things. And you will be like one who lies down in the middle of the sea, or like one who lies down on the top of a mast. They struck me, but I did not become ill. They beat me, but I did not know it. When shall I awake? I will seek another drink. And the last verse that I want to leave you with is Matthew chapter 6 and verse 33. And it says, "Seek ye first the kingdom of God and his righteousness, and all these things will be added unto you." Seek good friends. Don't let peer pressure bother you in any way. And if you seek good friends, it won't. And again, thank you for being with a shortstop with a shortstop.
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Welcome to God's Athlete. I am your host, Tyler Gilreath. You know, it's an easy thing to love the loving, but it's so much more difficult to love the unloving. Some might call these enemies. Many people have capitalized throughout the history of time for creating memorable fictional enemies, such as the Capulets and the Montagues, or Batman and Joker, Spider-Man and Venom, the Ninja Turtles and Shredder, the Autobots, the Decepticons, Superman and Lex Luthor. We are especially familiar with this type of competition and rivalries in the realm of sports, aren't we? Are you an Alabama fan? Who's your enemy? Auburn. Georgia versus Tennessee. The Red Sox versus the Yankees. The Lakers versus the Celtics. These are all-time great matchups. And so who is our enemy? Sometimes we may have a difficulty identifying who may be our enemy or rival. Our enemies can be someone, perhaps, who is seeking to hurt us in a physical way, or maybe someone who seeks to destroy our reputation. Someone who simply is rude to us on a daily basis. Someone who seeks to destroy our self-confidence. Someone who ridicules us because of our beliefs. Someone with whom you have had many arguments and shed many tears. So basically, we all have enemies, yet to different degrees. There is a Bible command I want to bring up, and that is Matthew chapter 5, verses 38 and following. Jesus says, "Have ye heard that it hath been said, an eye for an eye and a tooth for a tooth? But I say unto you that ye resist not evil, but whosoever shall smite thee on thy right cheek, turn to him all the other cheek. And if any man will sue thee at the law and take away thy coat, let him have thy cloak also. And whosoever shall compel thee to go a mile, go with him too. Give to him that asketh thee, and from him that would borrow thee, turn not thou away. Ye have heard that it hath been said, Thou shalt love thy neighbor and hate thine enemy. But I say unto you, that you have to pray for them that despitefully use you and persecute you. Why? That you may be children of the Father which is in heaven. For he maketh his sun to rise on the evil and on the good. He sendeth rain on the just and the unjust. For if ye love them which love you, what reward have ye? Do not even the publicans do the same? And if ye salute only your brethren, what do ye more than others? Do not even the publicans do so? Be ye therefore perfect, even as your Father which is in heaven is perfect." Indeed, this is a serious command of God. Our refusal to take seriously this heavenly wisdom of loving our enemies may indeed lead to treacherous woes. So I ask you, how will you carry out this command? In Romans chapter 12, verses 14 through 21, he says, "Bless those who persecute you, bless and curse you. Rejoice with those who rejoice. Weep with those who weep. Live in harmony with one another. Do not be haughty, but associate with the lowly. Never be wise in your own sight. And repay no one for evil, but give thought to do what is honorable in the sight of all. If possible, as far as it depends, live peaceably with all men." I hope we'll seriously consider these things that God has to say, and may we always remember to love our enemies.

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0: It's 66 degrees.
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3: May you be warmed and filled. That's a passage of Scripture and an admonition from Scripture, but that's not the one we want to talk about. Ephesians chapter 3, verse 19 says, "And to know the love of Christ, which passes knowledge, that you may be filled with all the fullness of God." If you know the love of God, if you are a partaker in the love of God, if you have shared in and exhibit in your life the love of God, then you are filled with the fullness of God. I hope that's your condition today. I hope that instead of being filled with pride or filled with envy or filled with greed, that you're filled with the fullness of God.
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4: Welcome back to the Authentic Christian Podcast. This is Tucker. This is Scott. I'm Aaron. And this is the Campfire Stories Special Edition, where we decided to come out in February and film an outdoor podcast. Sort of, maybe not the best idea, but the whole attitude behind it is we're talking about how life is temporary and how we can really put up with anything for a short period of time. Hopefully applying that to the idea that we can follow God, even if our life on earth has things that maybe we go through that are difficult, but we know that ultimately it's a small sacrifice for an eternal life in heaven. So we're trying to film a cool podcast. We thought it'd be a small sacrifice to sit out in the cold weather in order to get a cool podcast. Cool setting. We're not saying our podcast is cool. That'd be
5: it's a cold setting.
4: A cold. Cool. Yeah, not it's just cool. Cool setting. A cold setting.
6: It's a little cool.
4: Yeah. So get a cold podcast. So this episode, we are talking about episode 9 of the Campfire Stories. Each short video, we did basically a follow-up 28-minute episode where we really hash out the biblical foundation behind that short episode.
5: Yeah.
4: And so this one is called The One Trail. So this was Scott's, if I believe.
6: Yeah, right? Scott's. I think so. Scott? Yeah, I did this one.
4: Yeah, if somebody maybe has not seen the actual shorter videos of the Campfire Story yet.
6: Sorry, stepped on his cable.
4: Yeah, he needs that cable. His head. Go to turn his head and his headset will get jerked.
6: Yeah.
4: Anyway. Tell us what's episode 9 about?
6: The One Trail, right? Okay. Pretty self-explanatory, especially if you've read the Bible at all before and you've gone through the New Testament. There is one trail, and we want to talk about that one trail, and we want to talk about how God wants us to live our life and the choices we need to make in order to go to heaven, right? I mean, that's the gist.
4: Yeah. So the one trail, obviously the passage that we're, at least one of the many passages that we're alluding to, would be Matthew chapter 7, verses 14 and 15. While we're flipping over there, Scott starts out in the episode. He says, "We have to think about what we want to do. God lets us choose where we want to go in life. He lets us choose how we get there too."
5: Yeah.
4: We believe that God, as the Bible teaches, men have free will to choose where they want to spend eternity. God basically says, there's a saying that God has voted for you, the devil has voted against you, and you cast the deciding vote. God gives you the opportunity. In John chapter 5, verses 34 and 40, I think 34 says, "I basically wished, I came to you, I spoke to you that you might follow me or have everlasting life and be saved." That's John 5:34, something like that. And John 5:40 said something about the reason that you have not come to me is because you chose not to. You basically have chosen not to follow me, right? So we believe that. And so it's either God's way or our way, right? God has a way. He's got one way. And that's what we want to look at. They don't all lead to the same place. A lot of people think, well, every religion is just a different trail. The one trail. A different trail leading to the same place. They're all leading to heaven. That's not what the Bible says. The Bible says that there is one way. That way is through Christ. In Acts 4:12, there is no other name among heaven by no other name
6: given among men
4: under heaven by men must be saved, etc. Which is Jesus. Jesus is the only way to be saved. There are many people that teach, well, you can be saved, but you don't have to believe the right thing about Jesus. Yeah. You can be saved even if you don't think Jesus is God. You can be saved if you don't even think Christianity is the right way. Unfortunately, the Bible says that Jesus Christ is the only way for men to be saved. Yes, the only way. You say that's narrow-minded. Matthew 7:14. Let me read it. Matthew 7:13. Enter by the narrow gate. You say, well, you have to think, you have to be saved only by Jesus. That's it. That's narrow-minded. It is. And I'm okay with that. Political correctness says you can't be narrow-minded. I'm okay with being narrow-minded when it comes to salvation. Yeah. Jesus was. Enter by the narrow gate, for wide is the gate and broad is the way that leads to destruction. And there are many who go in by it, because narrow is the gate and difficult is the way that leads to life. And there are few who find it.
5: I think we've talked about the thread throughout this whole film series, from why we're here to who Jesus is, to the power of him, to how he came, who he was, what he went through with us, kind of all building up to this particular episode of he built the one trail, one trail to his, to be his bride, to be his church, to be saved, to be forgiven. And I think you said it so great. And to lead off the whole episode is we get the choice, like to choose Jesus or not, to choose this specific narrow path, that leads to life, but it says few find it. But we get that choice. The creator doesn't force us or predestine us, but he gives us the choice. And, I think I'm really happy of how it turned out throughout the whole series to lead up to this episode, what you did really great with Scott.
6: Yeah. I mean, you can choose to live your life any kind of way you want to live it. Mm-hmm. God gives you that ability. Mm-hmm. He always has. Mm-hmm. And, he lays out for us what way he wants us to live it. And then you can choose to do that or not. That's the idea of the one trail. And of course the one trail is difficult. Like you just read, I think some translations might say straight. I don't know if yours said straight or if it said narrow first. I think it said
4: Mine said narrow, but some do say straight.
6: Straight, which is difficult.
4: Yeah, difficult. Right?
6: So it's difficult to follow that path. He's not promising that it will be easy. Mm-hmm. Matter of fact, he promises kind of the opposite.
4: Yeah.
6: He says, expect to be persecuted. Expect to have a hard life. Expect to give up family. Expect to give up friendship. Expect to have, you know, whatever.
4: Yeah.
6: That's likely to happen to you. But if you do so and you enter through that gate, expect these things in exchange for that, which is eternal salvation, which is paradise, which is no more sorrow, no more pain, which is heaven.
4: Yeah.
6: Right. Mm-hmm. As best as we can understand it here on this side of eternity, it's perfection. As best as you could ever hope to exist, that's what it's going to be.
4: Yeah.
6: And he gives you the choice of having that if you're willing to walk that path that he lays out for you.
4: Yeah. And you said how straight is difficult. Normally the easy way, the broad way is the easy way. You know, what do you want to do to go to the broad way that leads to destruction? If you want destruction, just live your life however you want to live it.
6: Yeah.
4: If you want to end up in eternal punishment, just do that. But Luke, the straight way is difficult. The narrow way is difficult. In Luke chapter 13 and verse 22, he went through the cities and villages teaching and journeying towards Jerusalem. Verse 23, then one said to him, Lord, are there few who are saved? They ask him, are there few who are saved? And Jesus, he said to them, strive to enter through the narrow gate. For many, I say to you, will seek to enter and will not be able. That word strive is agonizomai in Greek. Do you know what that reminds you of? Agonizomai?
6: Agonize.
4: To struggle, to contend for a prize, to strive as in an athletic contest or warfare. Does that sound difficult to you or easy? When you're competing, that's tough. When you're
6: sounds
4: competing,
6: like agony.
4: Agony. Agony. That's exactly right.
6: Yeah.
4: So literally that's strive. That doesn't convey as much as agonize, strive, struggle, fight to enter the narrow gate. It's going to be difficult.
5: I think it's like one of the past episodes where you said this one guy was arguing with you and he's like, yeah, but all these majority of Christian denominations says this, but it's like, I mean, it kind of goes back to Matthew 7 and I guess a little bit after that, like, just because someone says, Lord, Lord, and maybe just because the majority are going that way, it doesn't mean it's true.
4: Yeah. I mean, you're exactly right. He was basically saying, since the majority disagree with me, it was a majority of people he spends time with, because obviously you're going to spend time with people who agree with you. But the thing is, one thing I think about is when you say there's one way to salvation, they say that's narrow-minded. you realize that's how God's worked a lot of time in scripture. When there was Noah's flood, how many arcs were there?
5: One. I think it was just one.
4: One. So Noah's building his ark and the people come by and they're like, that's crazy old man Noah over there building this ark because it's going to rain. We know what rain is. It's going to flood. And Noah's like, Noah's preaching righteousness. 2 Peter 2:5 maybe. Noah's preaching righteousness. And these people are like, this guy's crazy. He's like, look, if you want to be saved, you got to get in this ark. Noah, you think you got the only ark that's going to be saved? Come on, man. We got lots of other boats. You know, you say, Noah's narrow-minded, right? There was one ark. What about Rahab when Joshua conquered Jericho? How many houses were saved in Jericho?
6: Rahab's
4: house, right?
5: I was going to say with the Noah's ark, like 8 people were on that.
4: That's right.
5: On the ark.
4: 8.
5: Just a few.
4: A few and the whole 8 world. Souls. That's right. The whole world. That was narrow-minded. Was God narrow-minded then?
6: Yeah.
4: God made the decision. God was right. You might not like it, but that's what God did. God gets to do what he wants.
6: Right.
4: Lot, his one household. He even told his daughter's sons-in-law, hey, come on. And they thought he was joking, right? Yeah. One family. Mm-hmm. You know, you go through scripture and you see over and over, 1, 1, 1, 1, 1. That's not something that's like foreign. I remember the first time I heard somebody say that in the New Testament, there's one global church, the churches of Christ, Church of God. They're really not like literal names. They're designations, who the church belongs to. The church belongs to Christ. The church belongs to God. Christ is God, right? I was like, wait a minute. What are you saying? I didn't understand what they were saying is that there's one global church and those faithful people are in different congregations, right? Different local congregations of churches around the world. Because the first time I heard that, I thought, man, that's awful narrow-minded, right? I look back and I started thinking, wait a minute. I actually think I heard B.J. Clark do a sermon on basically which church will Jesus save. And it was basically, he was saying, look, this is not something new. God has been like this. God did it with Rahab's flood. He did it with Noah's flood. He did it at Rahab's house. Like he's done it pretty consistently. And so it's like, you look at, you know, Passover, right? Mm-hmm. God gives, look, on this day, I have it written down, the 10th plague on the 10th day of this month, take a lamb without blemish, male the first year, 14th day, kill it in the evening, put blood on the side and upper doorposts. And somebody comes to Moses and Aaron and says, are you saying that's the only way to be saved from the 10th plague? Man, that's narrow-minded. What if I want to put the door on my side post on the 18th day of the same month or the 10th day? What do you think would have happened?
5: You're not going to be saved.
4: You're not going to be saved from the plague. Why? Because God said, do it this way.
5: Yeah.
4: And you said, you know what? I'm going to do it my own way. Mm-hmm. And that's like Jehoiakim, cutting out what God said. Yeah.
5: I think you said it in the podcast, season one, like, I mean, if it's legalistic to do what the Bible says, I mean, then
4: guilty.
5: Let's just do it. Yeah.
4: Yeah.
5: Guilty. Let's just do what the Bible says.
4: Yeah. And that's normally like legalism. That's normally not what when people say legalism, normally right. We've said this, you're saying the Bible says this, let's follow it. Cause Jesus right. said, you love me, keep his commandments. And they say, well, if you think you got to keep his commandments, you're a legalist. No, legalism is binding something God has not bound on people. That's legalism. That's what the Pharisees were doing. So yeah, I mean, this idea of narrow-minded, I mean, if you think I'm narrow-minded because I think Jesus is the only way to salvation, then yeah, I am, because God said in this one thing, God's going to be narrow-minded. Well, God offered salvation to everybody, you know?
6: Well, anyway, he offered it that one way.
4: Yeah, he offered, yes. Yeah. He offered salvation to everybody.
6: That one way. That's right.
5: Well, it's like, if he warned us that like the gospel's going to divide up people, if it was so open, why would it like divide up people, you know?
4: Yeah.
5: I mean, I get like, you know, leaving your some sinful lifestyle behind, but like if it was so open to any anything you want to do.
6: What's divisive about do whatever you want?
5: Yeah, like just love Jesus and do what you want, or love Jesus and keep his words and keep and do everything like in scripture to keep, if we, like you said, if we love him, we want to keep, if we want to be his friend, we do it. But why would it divide people up if it's not? If it's not going to be narrow.
6: Yeah. You know,
5: if
6: how it's not is the gospel going to bring a sword and divide households?
4: Yeah.
6: If it's just live and let live, do what you feel like doing.
4: Yeah.
6: Mm-hmm. It'll be all right.
4: Yeah.
6: I'll make it there one day anyway.
4: Yeah.
6: What's the point?
5: I'm sure they'd argue.
6: What's the point in
5: culture
6: teaching anything?
5: Or something, but it's not.
4: If it didn't matter what you taught, if you could just teach whatever you wanted, do whatever you wanted, why would God give us a Bible? The Bible says that God cannot lie. So when God gives you scripture and says, hi, I'm God. This is scripture. I'm going to do this in the future.
5: Yeah.
4: Do you know what you can count on?
6: Him doing.
4: He's going to do that.
6: Yeah.
4: When John 12:48 says that Jesus Christ is going to be the judge, he's going to judge with the words that he spoke. Should I have any doubt about whether he's going to do that?
6: No.
4: No. So whenever someone says, Aaron, do you really think I have to do this? I'm like, yes. Why? because God said so, and God cannot lie. If God could just change his mind on a whim, and he gives me scripture that says he's going to do this, and then later he says, well, I know I said that in scripture, but I'm not doing that now.
6: Yeah. It's like, I really know the Bible says you need to do it. That's
4: yeah.
6: what I know.
4: Yeah.
6: That's what I know. And he's the judge. He gets to decide.
4: That's right. That's totally right.
6: To me.
4: That's right. He will make the decisions. He will be the one that judges. But don't be surprised if on judgment day, he says, now, you know what? Remember when I said this in scripture? I am going to make that decision just like I told you I would ahead of time. It's an open book test.
6: Yeah. When the judge says, I judge ahead of time that if you do this, that this will happen. And if you do that, that will happen. Why are you going to be shocked when the judge says, I told you my judgment?
5: Yeah.
6: It's like you're going to a courtroom and you're going for a court case, but you know what the judge is already going to rule ahead of time.
4: Yeah. Mm-hmm.
6: And you know that he's going to offer you a way out. What do they call it? Clemency or something? Something? I don't know. Maybe I'm using the wrong term.
4: Yeah.
6: There. I don't know.
4: I'm not sure.
6: But
4: I don't know.
6: But you know it.
4: Yeah.
5: Yeah.
6: And then you say, nah, I'm going to do it this way.
4: Yeah.
6: And then you go, and guess what? He's like,
4: yeah,
6: man, I told you what to do. It's like, okay, you go to a judgment and he's like, okay, if you pay X amount of dollars in fines by this day, I won't send you to jail. And then you show up and you're like, oh, well, I just figured that, you know, I'd do some community service instead. And he's like, you're going to jail.
4: I mean, you're like, no,
6: what?
4: How dare you?
6: What?
4: How dare you? I mean, I know you said that, but I didn't think that's what you meant.
6: I mean, yeah, you know, nothing really suffices when you're trying to illustrate, you know, principles like that. But it gives you some idea of what we're talking about here. Like, you can't. It's one way. He gave you, here's your option.
4: Yeah.
6: And really, it's not an option of A, B, C, or D. It's A, or you're going to jail, or you're going to hell, or you're going to whatever.
4: It's A or eternal punishment.
6: Exactly.
4: Yeah. Right. A is heaven, right. You know.
5: Yeah. You said in your voiceover, like, along the way, there's like many places to see as you travel, you know, so as you get older, you're going to face, you know, in the episode, we face a fork in the road. You're going to face a time in your life when you have to choose to keep following the word or to question for the first time, like, is what you've believed in there. And you're going to see different beliefs. Like, you're going to see them everywhere you go, and your friends might say different things. And then we each have to hold ourselves accountable back to what scripture says. And like you said, if God said it, we can believe it.
4: Yeah. Yeah. I mean, you look at, and for every letter after Acts, Romans to Revelation is written to Christians. Mm-hmm. And it deals a lot of issues they have. In Rome, they had a lot of issues. In 1 Corinthians, they had a lot of issues. But in 1 Corinthians, one of the issues that they had is in verse 10. Now, 1 Corinthians 1:10, I plead to you, brethren, plead with you, by the name of our Lord Jesus Christ, that you all speak the same thing and there be no divisions among you. So they were speaking different things. And because of that, there was division, right? I don't know if that is the word heresies, but the word like for sect, to divide up, it means heresy. So when someone teaches a heresy, or if you say, hey, you're a heretic, that means you're causing division. It's really what the word means, right? So there be no divisions among you, but that you be perfectly joined together in the same mind and the same judgment. He's saying, look, like, you guys should be teaching the same thing.
5: Yeah.
4: If you look at a majority of the problems in Christianity today, I'm using Christianity generally, right? For churches that claim to be Christian, whether it's Catholic, Protestant, all the different big denominations, they teach different things. And they'll say, well, look, we're all going to interpret scripture our own way, and there's no way to agree on it. That's not what Paul said. And Paul's inspired. Paul says that you be perfectly joined together in the same mind and the same judgment. Now, is Paul going to tell me, hey, Aaron, you and this guy need to be joined, if it's impossible? That doesn't make any sense. Or I'm going to be striving for something that's impossible my whole life, right? And what you had in this case is people who are following after individual men. Now, I know that Paul and Apollos and Cephas, who's Peter, were not teaching different things. They were teaching the same thing. But these people who were following after them were basically dividing themselves up, likely over who baptized them. Because Paul says, I'm glad I didn't baptize any of y'all. Which makes me think that they're probably saying, well, this guy baptized me, so we're in this group, and this guy baptized him.
5: Yeah.
4: If you put that in a modern day parallel, what you have today is you have a lot of people who say, well, I'm a Lutheran. I follow Martin Luther. I'm a Baptist. I follow, you know, John Smythe started in the 1630s or something. I'm Reformed because I follow John Calvin. I'm not trying to pick on those particular ones, right? Because some of them would say, well, look, what I believe is biblical. I don't follow it. Calvinists would say, I don't follow it because Calvin taught it. I follow it because it's biblical. And I would disagree. And we could go into that. And I'd be happy to talk with anyone that wants to discuss it. But what I'm saying is, if what you teach doesn't match up to scripture, mm-hmm. if you're trying to learn a doctrine and you have to study in the 1500s, you know what that is? That's a problem. Now, if you have to go search scripture and say, I'm not sure what this means, and read a guy from the 1500s to find out what it means, that's a problem. I'm not trying to pick on that. If you're watching and you feel picked on, you know, I'm not trying to pick on you, but I'm just saying there is one way, and it has to be the same way that's been there for 2000 years. Yeah. And there is a choice that we have to make. We are given a choice. Joshua 24:15, he told them, choose this day who you will serve. Did they not have a choice?
6: Yeah.
4: Of course they had a choice.
6: Yeah, they had a choice, and he laid it out for them.
4: Yeah.
6: Whether you're going to serve, you know, the gods on the other side of the river or the flood, whatever.
4: That's right.
6: Or if you're going to serve Jehovah.
4: Yeah.
6: He said, I'm going to serve Jehovah.
4: That's right. And you see that throughout the whole Bible. You always see God laying out choices for people. Do this, be rewarded. Do this, be punished. Do this, go to heaven. Do this, go to hell. Do this, go to paradise. Do this, end up in torments. I mean,
6: was it narrow-minded when they stood on opposite mounts, right, in Deuteronomy?
4: Yeah, Mount Ebal and Gerizim. Yeah, I mean, blessings and cursings.
6: Do this, blessings. Do this, cursings.
4: Yeah.
6: I mean, it's not a foreign concept.
4: No.
6: It's completely the way it is. I mean, it's always been that way.
4: Yeah.
6: Since the beginning.
4: Yeah.
6: In the garden, like, hey, do all these things over here. Here's your choice in that, and don't eat from this tree.
4: Mm-hmm.
6: Okay, you ate from the tree. Guess what? You get the punishment.
4: And the decision, too, is that, number one, all of us ultimately have failed initially and sinned, and that's why God sent Christ. You know, whenever we become Christians, it doesn't mean that we make perfect decisions from there on out. Our minds should be renewed by Scripture, and we should make better choices. But ultimately, it's the blood of Christ that's still going to wash away our sins, you know? I wanted to just say that because I'm not trying to anybody to get the idea that we think do enough good things and you're good enough. We don't. No,
6: we're not saying.
4: Yeah. No.

0: Like, and so it led up to that moment, the last, I guess, 2 or 3 minutes or so, or 30 seconds, showing the plan of salvation, of you and me sitting down at that park bench, right on the end of the trail, and just seeing the plan of salvation. We wanted to make sure, like, that message got across. I guess it's the whole buildup. This is who Jesus is. Mm-hmm. This is his way. And this is how to become a Christian, leading up to this episode.
1: God has given you today, us today, things to do in faith.
2: Yeah.
1: And just like those people you read about in Hebrews 11 did things by faith.
2: Yeah.
1: That's what we have to do.
2: Yeah.
1: Abel offered sacrifices by faith. His faith had brought with it, right, those works, those sacrifices. Yeah. Abraham, what did he do? By faith, he went. But he went. He made a choice. God gave him an option, and Abraham made the choice to follow that way. Mm-hmm. We have an option. God has laid it out for us to believe in the gospel, to believe him, to believe in the Bible, to believe those things are true, to confess our sins, to repent of our sins, or to confess Christ, repent of our sins, and be baptized.
2: Yeah.
1: Right? It's different things specifically than what Abel or Abraham or anybody else you want to read in Hebrews 11 was specifically given. But it's the same concept, the same principle.
2: Yep.
1: He's given you a choice.
2: That's right.
1: Do it, and you will have faith, kind of faith that those men had, a saving faith, right?
2: Yeah, that's
1: one
2: right.
1: One that has with it works.
2: Yeah. Right?
1: So we're not saying that your works save you, but we're not saying that your faith is separate from your works either.
2: That's
1: You have been given a choice. Make the choice.
2: That's what James 2 says. Yeah. James 2 is talking about two types of faith. There's a faith that just says, I believe, and doesn't do anything else. It's not obedient. That's what the demons have. There's another type of faith that works, faith that's active, right?
1: Right.
2: Sometimes people get caught up on that word works. The word works, ergon, faith is called a work in John 6, 28 and 29, 1 Thessalonians 1, 3 and 2 Thessalonians 1, 11. Faith is a work. It's something that you do. You believe it, right? But in the sense of James 2, he's saying if you have a faith that's obedient, that's like Abraham's faith was, like Rahab's faith was, that's a faith that saves.
1: Yeah.
2: And so if you're watching this, think about this, right? Are you sure that you're ready to meet God, right? Now, I try to do my best to follow what scripture says, and I'm still terrified to meet him, but I'm also like, if I can be honest about it, I'm sort of terrified. Fear God and keep his commandments. I fear God.
0: Yeah. I'm scared.
2: Yeah. But I also understand he's like a loving father too. So it's kind of like an interesting way to think about it, you know?
0: Yeah.
2: But think about this story in Luke 16, all right? I want you to think about this. Luke 16 is the rich man and Lazarus, right? The rich man and Lazarus, there was a certain, this is Luke 16, 19. There was a certain rich man who was clothed in purple and fine linen and fared sumptuously every day. He had lots of good food, right? But there was a certain beggar named Lazarus who was full of sores and was laid at his gate and desired to be fed with the crumbs that fell from the rich man's table. So rich man is rich, lots of food, great house. Lazarus, poor beggar, right? Moreover, the dogs came and licked his sores. All right. Does this mean he was lame? I'm not sure. Right. So it was that the beggar died and was carried. Now, this is what happens when a faithful person, doesn't matter how much money you have, how popular you are, when a faithful person dies, this is what happens. It was that the beggar died. This is Lazarus, and was carried by the angels to Abraham's bosom. If you're a faithful Christian, when you die, what happens?
1: You're carried by the angels.
2: You're carried by angels. Can you imagine closing your eyes, your last breath, and you open your eyes and there are angels waiting to carry you to paradise? That's what happens to a faithful person, right? The rich man also died and was buried, and being in what? Torments, all right? In Hades, all right? Hades is the unseen realm, okay? You have two compartments. You're learning that in this story. Paradise, Abraham's bosom, the good place, and torments. And he finds himself in torments. He lifted up his eyes and saw Abraham afar off, Lazarus in his bosom. So Lazarus is comforted, and he's in torments, right? If you're watching this and you're not sure where you're headed, do not wait for it to be too late.
0: Yeah.
2: The rich man wanted to tell Abraham, he said, please send Lazarus back from the dead. I think that's what he said. Mm-hmm. Verse 27, he said, I beg you that you would send him, Lazarus, to my father's house. I have five brothers. Please let him testify to them so that they do not come to this place of torment. He says, I'm lost, but I don't want my family to be. Please send Lazarus back to tell my five brothers. And Abraham basically says, no. He says, they have Moses and the prophets. Let them hear them. And he said, no, Father Abraham, but if someone goes to them from the dead, they will repent. But he said, if they do not hear Moses and the prophets,

0: neither will they be persuaded, though one rise from the dead. Now, they were under the law of Moses still, right? Now, if you had a parallel today, jacket is stuck on my headphones. If you had a parallel today, it would be somebody who dies and goes to torment, and they want to send somebody back to their relatives. And instead of saying, have them hear Moses and the prophets, they'd say what? Have them hear the New Testament.
1: Yeah. Yeah.
0: Have them hear the scriptures. And if they said, look, if they say, well, look, but if somebody raises from the dead, they'll believe it. Well, guess who raised from the dead?
2: Jesus.
0: Jesus.
3: Yeah.
0: If you don't believe, in that case, the rich man has basically said, no, no one's going back to the dead to see your family. In our case, Jesus resurrected from the dead. If you don't believe that Jesus resurrected from the dead, if you don't believe what the Bible says, you know what you can be convinced by? Nothing.
1: Yeah.
0: Nothing. If the resurrection of Jesus Christ as a historical fact and the scriptures, what they teach, don't convince you, I can't do anything for you.
1: Yeah.
0: You know?
2: All you got is the New Testament. That's all you're going to get.
0: That's right. And so you have the New Testament. Follow it. It's the one way, the one trail that will lead you to heaven if you're faithful to it.
3: That's right.
0: All right. Thanks for watching this episode of the Authentic Christian Podcast Campfire Stories Edition. We thank you guys so much for watching. We really appreciate it. And we'll see you back on the next episode.
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0: It's 66 degrees.
2: COVID-19, we're letting each letter stand for a blessing we enjoy as Christians, faithful Christians. C, we're conquerors. O, overcomers. V, victorious. And now I, we're invincible. In 2 Peter chapter 1, we begin with verse 5, and it says, supplement your faith with, and watch the string, virtue, knowledge, self-control, steadfastness, godliness, brotherly affection, and love. And then I continue to read, and it says, if you practice these qualities, you will never fall. For in this way there will be richly provided for you an entrance into the eternal kingdom of our Lord. As I add to my faith these virtues, I don't fall, and I'm assured entrance into heaven, where I can be with Jesus, the one who makes every day a

Hello, my name is Griffin Collins, and I have an exciting announcement. We will begin releasing a weekly devotional on Facebook titled Matters That Matter. In these weekly devotionals, we will discuss topics that are important and specific to the Lord's church today. What does the Bible say about trusting others? Am I required to be faithful as a Christian? I pray that you will follow along with us as we explore matters that matter today.

just a thought. Must a man live a faithful life after he's baptized? Must a man live a faithful life after he's baptized? Absolutely he should. It does no good for you to get wet one Sunday in the baptistry and to go about your life as if nothing ever changed, as if nothing ever happened. Baptism is the very same thing as repentance. When you repent of your sins and you're baptized, you come up as a new creature. The Bible says you put off the old man and put on the new in the book of Ephesians. And when you put on that new man, you should turn away from your old habits. Now, don't misunderstand what I'm saying here, but God understands that some things that are addictive in nature, whether you have a man who's a Christian now but wasn't for a long time and was addicted to alcohol or addicted to smoking, God understands that that's not going to be something that's very easy to give up instantaneously. Cursing is another one. If you're used to saying curse words, you're not going to be able to just give that up instantly. It takes time. But if you just continue to drink and you don't even try to stop, if you continue to smoke and you don't even try to stop, you continue to curse and you don't even try to stop, then that's a problem. Must a man live a faithful life? Absolutely. The Bible says in 2 Peter chapter 1 and verses 10 and 11, "Therefore, brethren, be even more diligent to make your call and election sure. For if you do these things, you will never stumble. For so an entrance will be supplied to you abundantly and into the everlasting kingdom of our Lord and Savior Jesus Christ." 2 Peter chapter 2 and verses 20 through 22 talks about the fact that it says, "If after they have escaped the pollutions of the world through the knowledge of the Lord and Savior Jesus Christ, they are again entangled in them and overcome, and the latter is worse for them than the beginning. It would have been better for them to not have known the way of righteousness than having known it to turn away from the holy commandment delivered unto them." You and I as Christians, when we know the way of righteousness, if you and I drop it, if we stop abiding by the way of righteousness, we mess up greatly. We give up everything that we stand for as Christians. You and I have got to make sure that we are living a faithful life. Another passage is 1 Corinthians chapter 10. 1 Corinthians chapter 10 and verse 12. The Bible says here, "Therefore, let him who thinks he stands take heed lest he fall." If I am an arrogant person, the Bible says in Proverbs 16 and verse 18, "Pride goeth before a fall, and a haughty spirit before destruction." That would apply very greatly to Christians as well. If here I am a Christian man and I say, "I'm never going to stumble, I'm never going to fall. I need to take heed because I will fall." I've got to be diligently trying to keep my faith intact as long as possible, as much as possible, studying the Word of God, seeing the improvements that need to be made in my life. Another passage is just one chapter before that, chapter 9 and verse 27. The Bible says here, "But I discipline my body and bring it into subjection, lest when I have preached to others, I myself should become disqualified." What that says for you and I is when you try to tell someone else, "Hey, you shouldn't be smoking that cigarette, you shouldn't be drinking that beer," but you yourself are smoking cigarettes and drinking beer, you're a hypocrite. And instantly what you tell them is disqualified in their mind. Paul says here that "I put my body into subjection, lest when I preach to others and tell them to do the things that they need to do, I become disqualified because I myself am not doing those things." We've got to make sure we keep our bodies intact. We've got to make sure that we live faithfully. Is

In Paul's famous description of love, he weds the first two actions together, patient and kind, 1 Corinthians 13:4. Patient is a passive acceptance of burdens and offenses, while kindness is an active response to others, especially those who have caused offense to us. Kindness involves benevolent favors and benefits toward others, modeled after God. Moses sang of God's loving kindness that delivered the Israelites from Egyptian bondage in Exodus 15:13. God promised to show kindness and steadfast love to David and his house, 2 Samuel 7:15. The Psalms praise God's kindness for deliverance, salvation, forgiveness, protection, and life. In turn, love compels us to share God's kindness with others. Paul summarized the new self all Christians are to put on when he said, "Be kind to one another, tender-hearted, forgiving one another as God in Christ forgave you," Ephesians 4:32. Show your love to strangers, friends, relatives, and others through the genuine kindness that you share.

0: Everybody's gonna have religion and glory. 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Better get you ready, cause I'm giving you the warning. 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
1: A wonderful time up there. Well, read it in the Bible in the back of the book.

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2: Amazing, you know, being preachers of the gospel and having an opportunity to talk about the church on a regular basis to people. And of course, every sermon can't be about the church. You know, every sermon can't be about water baptism. You've got so many things in the Bible to cover. But there are questions about the church that are asked. And I think the ones that we're going to talk about are the most commonly asked questions about the church. The first is, what would you do if someone asks you why you attend the Church of Christ over all the other denominations that you could attend?
3: Well, I think that I'd like to begin with the thought that, you know, I searched for a long time. I did not grow up in mm-hmm. the Church of Christ. And so I was asked this question, you know, quite a bit, you know, when I put on Christ in baptism, when I, you know, was attending faithfully, you know, right from the beginning, and people could see a change in what I was doing and obviously what I believed, and saw that there was some difference there. This question seemed to come up along, you know, why do you attend the Church of Christ? What is it about, you know, the Church of Christ? And, you know, the thing that I want them to know is, look, it wasn't convenient. It was not, you know, a close by option. It wasn't, you know, it was more than just this was the family church. This was the church that I found in Scripture. Mm-hmm. And I visited most every denominational group, at least under the big categories, that's out there. And you know, it was, and I did that for a good long time, trying to find something. Knew that I needed to change my life, knew that I needed to live a better life. But as far as religion, you know, quote unquote, was concerned, I didn't know. So I was out there searching. Now, at the same time I was searching, my wife was a member of the church. And at the time we were dating, and so I would go home and visit, and I'd visit where she attended. Mm-hmm. And that happened to be the Church of Christ. And therein I was hearing gospel sermons. Mm-hmm. I was hearing Scripture. And I would go and I would visit these other places, you know, the rest of the month. You know, that might be a once a month thing, but I would go, you know, to these other places, and I would hear a lot of opinion, a lot of, you know, stories and different things like that, a lot of anecdotes, but I wasn't hearing gospel. I wasn't right. hearing a lot of Scripture. I could go visit the Church of Christ on one occasion, and I would hear more Scripture in one sermon than I would hear the whole rest of the month, maybe the next 2 months combined. And so that told me something, you know, that they had a respect for Scripture. Well, what was it that it was, you know, about the Church of Christ? Well, it was about reading it in Scripture. It was finding the truth there. And that's really what it was for me, you know, in finding the truth. And so when somebody asked me the question, I want them to understand, you know, I wasn't born in it. You know, I found it in Scripture, you know, based in Scripture. And I say, well, you know, but isn't every church, you know, out there, you know, part of Scripture, you know, and you'll get that a lot of time, kind of connected to this same question. But need to soon realize that our Lord promised to build His church, Matthew 16:18. I will build my church. And that's important to note, because He says my church. And you will talk to a lot of people out there and say, well, my church, or His church, her church, this church, that church, black church, white church. There's a lot of different options that are out there. You know, a lot of different hyphenated type churches that are out there. But Jesus said, I'll build my church. I want to be a part of that church. Not some man's church. Sure. I want to be a part of our Lord's church. He said, I'm going to build my church. That's where salvation is, Ephesians 1:3. I want to be a part of it. And I find out that He is, in fact, the head of the church. Ephesians 1:22-23. And therefore, He talks about the body being that church. And so just a few chapters later in Ephesians, I read in Ephesians 4:4, there is one body. Mm-hmm. It's exclusive in and of itself. I didn't make it exclusive. Our Lord made it exclusive right. by building it. So it's not one among many denominations. It is one. It's not a denomination. And therefore, it is the one we read about right here. Now, If I come along and I read in Scripture, this is what the church is, you know, supposed to be doing. This is what characterizes the church. Here's the entrance, how you get into that church, not joining it, but being added to it. Acts 2:47. Those type of things that you hear about in the world, those things don't seem to match Scripture. And that became a problem for me right off the bat, but that was one of the first things I was beginning to notice, that some of these particular groups, I'd go to this one, they're talking about this is how one's saved. Well, you just believe, this is how one's saved. You know, you repent and do be a better person and everything and ask Jesus in your heart. Well, I'm looking for Scripture for that, and I don't see it. And yet, I can read about the Lord's church, and this is how they were added to the church, this is how they were saved, and I can do those things and be that one church. The one body. And I think that's important. And that's where I try to take the conversation. And I simply would ask this of that individual who in turn asked me, if I have the time to do so, is I'm going to ask, so what opportunity have you had to study about the one church of the Bible? Because I want to make that point, and I want to give them opportunity too to study it. Because that's, you know, for me, that's what was most important.
2: Sure.
3: Was studying about the one church.
2: Well, it's amazing. You brought up some of the points that I would have brought up myself. You know, Matthew 16:18, my church, singular. Acts 2, you have the day of Pentecost where the church is starting to get going because the members are being added to the church. 2:47 says added to the church daily. Now, a couple of questions. You know, why do I attend the Church of Christ? It's the only church I find in the Bible.
3: Yeah.
2: And if all Scripture is given by the inspiration of God and is profitable for all parts of my life, then I'm very well off by looking only in this book for where I can go to church. Imagine if on the day of Pentecost, Jesus had been preached and all of this had happened, and Peter then said, now, once you've been baptized, what church would you like to attend? Would you like to attend this church or that church? What about this contemporary church? That wasn't even on the table.
3: Right.
2: There was nothing on the table. In fact, you have at the start of Acts 2, the church is starting and everybody is coming together. They're being added to the church daily. You get to the book of Galatians, though, and you find a problem.
3: Yeah.
2: You have a church that is, or churches, I should say, that are no longer even following after what they had been taught. And Paul says, I'm very surprised by this, that you would be so quickly removed from what you were told. And what they had done was, of course, go back to the old law. They'd gone back to the way that the old law and the Old Testament worked, and they were using that as their justification. But Paul says, you know, there is not another in the book of Galatians. There is no other law. There is no other gospel. He says that in verse number 7, that which is not another. You think you're under a new gospel, but there is no other gospel. There's one. There's only one gospel. When I say, this is my wife, she's my only wife.
3: Right.
2: I can't have more than one. Unless our marital bond breaks, dissolves, whether through divorce because of fornication or whether one of us dies, the only way that we're no longer going to be married is if those two things, one of them happened. As long as we are living and married, she is my wife.
3: Right.
2: Singular. And she is no one else's. I can't say that about any other woman. I can't say that they're my wife. They're not my wife. She's my wife. I can't say about any other church that it's acceptable to God if it doesn't fall under the guidelines that God has set before it. And that's not being mean or hateful. It's not being rude or being unkind.
3: Right.
2: But that is what a lot of people think.
3: Sure.
2: You get the, you're the only ones going to heaven, and your Bible thumpers who hate homosexuals, and you hate people who believe that their body, their choice, and all, you're so hateful. Wayne, what would you do if someone said that to you?
3: Well, typically that's a loaded question.
2: Right.
3: It really is, you know. Any of those that you've just mentioned would be a loaded question. And I don't know if they're just looking for a fight or if they're looking. So I think the best way to handle that oftentimes is to try to diffuse the situation, diffuse the tension to some degree, because typically that happens as we've been studying something. You know, for them to know some specifics about the Church of Christ and then to turn around and say, you know, that you're hateful, you must be a hateful people, you know, in that way. Something has happened or something has made them think that. So I really want to know what it is. I genuinely want to know. I'd like for them to tell me. So I'm going to ask them, you know, well, what is it that would make you say that the Church of Christ is hateful in that way? And I would let them vent, get it out, whatever it is that you think that you have to say or whatever, and we can go from there as far as how that continued conversation is going to take place. And but as that conversation continues and they've said their piece, whatever they think that it is, I'm going to turn back around. I'm going to say, okay, well, would you like to know what the Bible says about whatever it is that they have issue with? And because what I'm going to try to do is I'm going to try to engage people with Scripture, try to get people back to the Bible, back to studying their Bible. And a question like that comes about is an emotional question. We've called it a loaded question, but it's an emotional question. I'd like to get us away from that emotional part of that conversation, diffuse it as best we can, and say, do you want to get back to what the Bible says here? Do you want to know what the Bible has to say about whatever that issue is, whether it be homosexuality, whether it be about the one church? What is the specific thing that's caused that question, that loaded question, for them to think that the church is hateful? A lot of times it's the fact that the church is exclusive, and in our society that's a bad word,
2: right?
3: And so if you're exclusive, that means you're not including everyone. And certainly a God who is a loving God includes everyone. Yeah, God sent His only begotten Son to die for all. He so loved the world, John 3:16. But that doesn't mean that all are going to be saved. In fact, Jesus Himself taught that there would be few that find it, mm-hmm. when many are going to be lost and going the way of destruction, Matthew 7:13-14. So that tells me that the church itself is exclusive, because it's the Lord's church. It's not my church. Wayne doesn't own the church, and neither does Michael, for that matter. So the only one who is the head of the church is Jesus Christ. So it is exclusive in its very nature, and that upsets some people. But we have a way that if people are honest enough and want to be honest with Scripture and with themselves, that we can get back to Scripture and we can find out what the Bible says. And that's the approach that I would take with that type of question, that type of individual that we're having to deal with.
2: I find it interesting. It just kind of struck me. The church is His body. Mm-hmm. We learn that in the book of Ephesians, as well as there's only one. I find it so amazing that people get so upset with how the Lord wants to govern His body.
3: Right.
2: When one of the very arguments we hear today is, it's my body, it's my choice.
3: Sure.
2: Well, it's the Lord's body, therefore mm-hmm. it's His choice on how He wants it to run. And is a doctor considered hateful when he tells the patient that they have cancer? No. I've never once heard someone in their right mind suggest that the doctor was mean and cruel when he came in and gave the diagnosis that they didn't want to hear.
3: Yeah,
2: I've had that happen in my own life. I've got a disease that affects my immune system and how I digest and how I handle food and all this kind of thing. And I could tell when the doctor came in after we did the procedure to try to figure out if I had it or not, that he was heavy-hearted.
3: Yeah.
2: And then he didn't like, and he came in with the images. He's, Mr. Clark, this is what we're looking at. Here's what we're looking at. Here's what you've got. And I remember he looked at me and said, I'm so sorry. Why? He didn't do it.
3: Right.
2: He didn't take pleasure in telling me that my life was altered for the rest of my life, because there's no cure for what I have currently.
3: Sure.
2: So suppose that he'd done it the other way, though, the way that we want the world to treat sin. Suppose he'd looked at the chart, saw what I had, and goes, this is going to ruin his life. So I'm not going to tell him. I'm just going to walk in, Mr. Clark, everything's fine. I could have sued him down the road when I got worse in my health for lying to me.
3: Sure.
2: On Judgment Day, we're going to have people that are going to get so upset if we don't tell them the truth. And the song You Never Mentioned It to Me, we're going to have people that basically look, you knew that I was not doing well,
3: right,
2: and you never said anything. But there are also going to be people on Judgment Day that they're going to look at us and go, I'm so sorry. If you could picture it that way, I never believed you, and I should have. It's too late. The Lord governs His body the way He sees fit. And the body is the church. And the church, He has certain expectations and certain rules and requirements that must be met in order for that church to be pleasing to Him. But I find it interesting that, in Galatians 4 and verse 16, you have Paul telling the churches of Galatia, am I now your enemy because I've told you the truth? Are you mad at me because I'm doing what is helpful to you? My wife and I, when we took our son for his first doctor's visit, you know, they gave him a shot. Mm-hmm. And they were some of those long needles, you know, that they gave the shot with. And he didn't like it. Not many babies do. He kind of looked up. I remember he looked at Megan and just started crying. And I'm sitting there going, he doesn't get it, but this is what's best for him. Right. We're helping him in the long run. When I was 5 years old, my mom took me to be vaccinated to give me the opportunity to be, you know, resistant to the bad diseases that could have come upon me and could have really made me sick. I didn't like that. I don't like needles. I don't like blood. And some of the very things that they did required blood and definitely required a lot of needles. Well, I never looked at my mom as I've gotten older. At the time, I probably hated her guts because I was five and didn't know any better. But I've never looked at her as I've gotten older and thought, man, how cruel was she for doing that? Because she did it out of love.
3: Right.
2: She did what was going to be hard to do out of love. And when I look at an individual, and I've said this a lot in my recent preaching, and I'm going to continue to say it, I don't like believing it any more than I like preaching it, but I don't have a choice. I don't have a choice.
3: Yeah.
2: This is what the text says. I would love to be able to look at an individual and say, yeah, live how you want to live. You do whatever you want to do. There's no problem with that. But I'd be lying to them.
3: Sure.
2: I'd love to be able to tell an individual, you don't want to come back to church on Sunday night? Who cares, man? You go to the game. You go watch the Super Bowl. It's fine. But I can't do that.
3: Yeah.
2: Because if I do that, I don't truly love them. Love causes for hard conversations. I'm sure, I know it's happened in my life, and I'm sure it's happened in yours, where our spouses have told us things we probably didn't want to hear, but sure, we needed to hear. And we may not have liked hearing it when we were told, and we probably didn't even maybe handle it the best way because we're like, come on, that's not true. But we needed to hear it.
3: Yeah.
2: That's what love does. Love does what's best for the individual, even if that individual doesn't understand it. And the problem that we have today is we've bought into this culture based on a lie that Satan has told, that in order to be loving, you have to just be accepting of everything. Okay, well then am I to accept a murderer because he's just that way? No, I obviously speak out against that. And I've seen people that do that. They speak out against murder. They speak out against what they deem to be wrong.
3: Right.
2: Well, then they're not truly practicing what they preach.
3: Not being consistent.
2: Right. You're not being consistent enough, because if you're going to say love is acceptance, then you must accept everything. Well, the problem is that's a slippery slope. That brings us into a danger of you have to accept pedophilia because that's just how someone's programmed. Mm-hmm. But no one's going to suggest that. I can't then turn around and suggest that I have to just accept homosexuality when my Lord tells me that I can't. And it's not because I'm hateful.
3: Right.
2: It's because I'm loving. It's because I love you enough that I don't want you to go to hell. I don't want you to face what the Bible says is coming for an individual that does what is against God's word. And when the Bible calls something unnatural, that goes against nature,
3: yeah,
2: I need to be able to tell people in love. Now, there obviously, you know, I'll say this and then I've got another question to ask you, but, and obviously we've got the right and the wrong way to do it.
3: Yeah.
2: You know, there's obviously the way to handle it, Galatians 6:1, the spirit of meekness. The spirit of meekness dictates that I handle it with care. I liken this in a Bible class recently to, you know, in the TV shows when there's a bomb that needs to be defused. I have never seen on a TV show the officers go, all right, everybody, ready? Fire. And they start shooting at the bomb. I've never seen the bomb squad take a baseball bat to the thing. They always handle it very cautiously. They're walking slowly just in case the vibration might set off the bomb. They're so careful. They're so concerned. We need to treat sin that way, being so careful and so concerned, but still deal with the problem.
3: Yeah.
2: They still go and defuse the bomb. We still need to try to go defuse it, but in the right way, with the right attitude and the right mindset.
3: Yeah.
2: But I think the problem that we face the most, Wayne, is this idea that it really doesn't matter where we go. Doesn't matter what we do, we're all worshiping the same God. It's kind of like you drove a certain route to get here today and I drove another, but we both got here. So what would you do if someone said that to you? It doesn't matter who we were, how we worship, we're all worshiping God.
3: Well, the problem is the analogy doesn't match.
2: Mm-hmm.
3: And that's what they've expected us to accept their premise, and
2: right,
3: it doesn't match. It's not ending up in the same place, you know. And so I think about Acts chapter 17, you have Paul, the Apostle Paul, and he's on Mars Hill, and he's preaching there in Athens, and the statement that is made, verse 22, it begins, Paul stood in the midst of Mars Hill and said, "You men of Athens, I perceive that in all things you are too religious," or too superstitious, the King James, too religious. These were a religious group of people, right? And he says, you're over religious. You're too much. And I would liken it to, you're too inclusive of everything. Why? Paul says, I beheld your devotions. Literally, I beheld this altar and that altar and this altar and that altar. And we would do the same thing today. We would drive through town and we go, well, there's a church building, there's a church building, there's a church building, this kind of church, this kind of church, this kind of church, that kind of church. And we would see the same thing. And we do. It doesn't, you know, on the ride here and on the ride home, we'll pass, you know, 20 different groups, religious groups maybe, or maybe more. And Paul is saying you're over religious, you're accepting of all of these things. And they were accepting of an altar to this God, an altar to that God, an altar to this God, and so forth. And Paul says, you have this altar that's over here that with the subscription, superscription under it that says, to the unknown God. So just in case we miss one, maybe, or just because there's the unknown God. And he says, let me tell you about him. You know, I get you people are a religious people, but let me tell you about this one that you don't know anything about. Mm-hmm. You worship him ignorantly. They didn't know him or how to worship him. And so that was something that was important. You know, Paul, you're being pretty rude. These people are religious. These, you know, why are you even going to them to begin with? I mean, they have religion. Go somewhere else. You know, Paul says, you're too religious. You've taken it way too far. You've got all of these altars to all of these different groups out here. And he says, that's not right. But let me teach you about the unknown God. And he says, you know, that God, he doesn't need man's hands to build him something so that he might be worshipped. He's the God of all creation. He's the God of heaven. And so and so he begins to teach them about the unknown God. And then I find this phrase, and he hath made of one blood all nations. This is verse 26, of men for to dwell on all the face of the earth. Now he knows every individual. God knows. And he's made all these different groups of people, races of people, folks from different nations, different backgrounds. And guess what? They worship all of these different beings and groups, you know, and stuff like that. And he says, and hath determined the times therefore appointed, the bounds of their habitation, that they should, who? All of these of all one blood, he says, that they should seek the Lord if haply, now not happily, but happily, they might feel after him and find him, though he's not far from every one of us. In him we live, we move, we have our being. He says, even your own poets have talked about him when he says we're his offspring. That's the unknown God. Was Paul being too exclusive here? Was Paul being hateful? Not at all. He was teaching them. Folks, you've missed it. You've overshot, so to speak. These were a zealous, worshiping type of people.

0: hateful. He must hate all these other religious groups. That's not the case. Paul loved them. Paul gave, you know, literally would give his life for the cause of Christ. And Paul went into these different places and sacrificed so much so that he could preach the gospel. That's not because he hated them. That's not because he hated all these other groups. It's because he loved them. Mm-hmm. And our society is wrong for teaching us that we can't teach people the truth and to know that there is a truth and that that is exclusive in itself.
1: Right.
0: And that's the problem that our society faces. But, you know, it does make a difference what we believe. And we're not being harsh. We're being loving and trying to teach people the truth.
1: I mean, did it matter which tree Adam and Eve ate from?
0: It seemed to.
1: Did it matter what wood Noah used? Did it matter who offered the sacrifice in 1 Samuel 13? And that's where I want to kind of close this out.
0: Sure.
1: You've got Saul, and he's been told by Samuel, give me 7 days, 1 Samuel 13 and verse 8, and I'll be there. Now, Samuel's the only one authorized to offer the sacrifice. And it says that Saul waits 7 days according to the time set by Samuel, but Samuel didn't come to Gilgal. The people were scattered from him. So Saul said, bring a burnt offering and peace offerings here to me. And he offered the burnt offering. Now it happened as soon as he finished that who would come up but Samuel? Talk about irony of irony.
0: No doubt.
1: Here's Samuel, and if maybe Saul had just waited a few more minutes, Samuel would have come up. But I find it amazing to me, in both Samuel 13 and Samuel 15, Saul always thinks that he hasn't done that big of a problem.
0: Yeah.
1: It's not that big of a deal. He goes out to greet Samuel, and the very first thing Samuel says is, what have you done? What have you done? And perhaps Samuel smells the sacrifice.
0: Sure.
1: Perhaps he smells the burning of the offering that has been made. And Saul says, well, I saw that the people were scattered from me, and you didn't come within the days that you appointed. It's your fault if you really think about it, Samuel. Adam, it's really your fault, God, if you really think about it, because you gave me this woman.
0: Right.
1: That didn't work. And it didn't work in Saul's case because he says, well, I know the Philistines are going to come down, verse 12, and I've not made supplication to the Lord. Well, can I honestly tell you, and I know you'll agree with this, but he didn't make supplication to the Lord because he wasn't authorized to offer that sacrifice. And I can't go against God's authority and expect it to be okay. And Samuel tells Saul, you've done foolishly. You've not kept the commandment of the Lord. The Lord would have established your kingdom forever, but not anymore. You think of what Saul did. In one fell swoop, and in the span of 3 chapters, he destroyed his legacy by offering a sacrifice that wasn't his to offer and by sparing things in chapter 15 that weren't his to spare. So God does care how and why we do certain things. And when I go to a place and they say, well, it doesn't matter where we worship. It doesn't matter what we believe. Like you said, that doesn't hold water because the Bible teaches very clearly. It mattered in Leviticus 10 with Nadab and Abihu.
0: Yeah.
1: It mattered in, you know, Daniel 1 when he had made this covenant with the Lord that in the diet that would have gone against the covenant of God. And he said, look, this is too important. We can't break our covenant. It mattered in Daniel 3 and in Daniel 6 when the kingdom had said, this is authorized. You can do, in fact, you must do this. They weren't given a choice.
0: Right.
1: But they had one nonetheless, and that was to serve God. I think it's so impressive that just those few examples alone, while quick, they paint a powerful picture. And what you've said as well paints a powerful picture. Just because you're religious, it doesn't matter. Cornelius was religious, but it didn't matter. Cornelius was a good man, but it wasn't enough. If being good were enough, then we wouldn't have anything to worry about. We wouldn't even have a need to go to worship. We'd just be good people. But the Bible teaches something different. The Bible teaches that I can know what the truth is, and I can know that the truth will set me free, but I also can know in multiple of the letters that Paul wrote, he wrote it to people who were struggling with following after God's commands. Therefore, doing it against what God has written doesn't work. It didn't work for Corinth. It didn't work for Galatia. It didn't work for any of the number of people that Paul wrote to that had problems. Every church that he wrote that had a difficulty to it. It didn't work for some of the churches of Asia.
0: True.
1: You know, where Jesus would even say, I've spewed you out of my mouth because I found you lukewarm, not pleasing to me. We've got to please God. And it's not going to matter where we worship. That's not true. It does matter where we worship. We've got to worship the Lord in spirit. I know.

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1: It's 68 degrees.
2: Put on the whole armor of God that you may be able to stand against the wiles of the devil. For we do not wrestle against flesh and blood, but against principalities, against powers, against the rulers of the darkness of this age, against spiritual hosts of wickedness in the heavenly places. Therefore, take up the whole armor of God, that you may be able to withstand in the evil day, and having done all, to stand. Stand therefore, having girded your waist with truth,
3: in the word of God,
2: having put on the breastplate of righteousness, and having shod your feet with the preparation of the gospel of peace. Above all, taking the shield of faith, with which you will be able to quench all the fiery darts of the wicked one.

when all is said and done, and you've breathed your last, what's next? When the last trump sounds, what's next for you? Where will you be? It's interesting to interview people with these man on the street surveys and to do these research surveys such as the Barna Institute has done. In fact, according to the Barna website, George Barna's website, 8 out of every 10 Americans do believe in an afterlife of some sort, an afterlife of some sort. But another 9% said they think life after death may exist, but they weren't certain. Just about 1 out of every 10 adults contend there's no form of life after one dies upon this earth. And then there are a majority of Americans who agreed with the following statement. 79% agreed with this statement. Every person has a soul that will live forever, either in God's presence or absence. 79% believe in heaven. Interestingly, only 71% of those believe in hell. More people believe in heaven than believe in hell. And yet the Bible is clear on both of them. Now look at this statement. This statement, every person has a soul that will live forever. This hit me with brute force the first time that I ever held a child in my arms that was our child. And you look at that tiny body of flesh and you realize that housed within that tiny body of flesh, there is a living soul that is going to live forever somewhere, either in heaven or in hell. And yes, I'm not ashamed to say tonight that I still believe what the Bible has always taught. There is a heaven to gain and there is a hell to shun. This is not make-believe fairy tale stuff. I know for a fact that there is a heaven and that there is a hell. If I get rid of the Bible and just don't pay any attention to it, I still know there had to be a creator, because trees don't make themselves bodies with miles and miles and miles of circulatory system and all of the complexities of the human DNA. That doesn't make itself, but that doesn't tell me everything I need to know, or really anything I need to know about what's next after I die. I could die knowing that someone made the world. I could know that God is, but it's scripture that tells me who God is, and it's scripture that tells me whether I can go be with God, whether he knows one thing about me, cares one thing about me. Did he do anything to make it possible for me to come live with him forevermore? If he did, what did he do, and what do I need to do to be able to go and live with him? All of those answers are found within this volume right here, and the questions about the afterlife are all answered within this inspired word of God. The judgment of God is according to truth, Romans 2 and verse 2. And I read also in John 12:48, that the one who rejects Christ and does not receive his sayings has one that judges him. Christ said, the word that I have spoken, the same word that I have spoken, shall judge men in the last day. I know that's true. And so I open up this book and I start investigating the subject of hell, and I find that number one, hell is an actual place. Hell is real. And I know this is true. Jesus regarded hell as an actual place. In fact, he used a term in his words regarding it that we translate to mean Gehenna. And what it means, or hell, the Valley of Hinnom was a ravine on the southern slopes there of Jerusalem. It had turned into a garbage dump over the years. It had been desecrated, and bodies of criminals that had been executed were dumped there. Animals that had died were dumped there. Trash was dumped there, and there was always something to burn. And I don't know about you and your household or not, but how many of you ever feel like, I just took the trash out, I turn around and the can is overflowing? How did this happen? There always seems to be plenty of trash, doesn't there? Imagine living back then and everyone accumulating their trash at a certain site,
and burning it, and the fires were constantly burning. There was never a lack of garbage to fuel those fires. And so this is the concept that those individuals could very easily understand. And Jesus Christ talked about this very subject when he spoke in Matthew chapter 5. The Bible speaks in verse number 22 that he said, "The one who says, 'Thou fool,' shall be in danger of hell fire." Jesus taught more, believe it or not. Some people don't believe this because they've been convinced that Jesus is only love, that he's never severe, ever at any time. And so they think he always talked about heaven, and he probably didn't say very much, if anything at all, about hell. Because no one wants to hear about that place. Well, no preacher enjoys preaching about that place or its occupant, its chief occupant. But I want you to notice tonight that Jesus Christ knew we needed to know about hell. In fact, he said in Matthew 10:28, "Fear not them which kill the body, but after that have no more they can do unto you. But rather," he said, "you ought to fear him which is able to destroy both soul and body in hell." I know that Jesus believed that hell was an actual place. He asked the Pharisees in Matthew chapter 23:33, "How can you escape the damnation of hell?" And on the day of judgment, according to Matthew 25:41, Jesus will say unto them on his left hand, "Depart from me, cursed, into everlasting fire, prepared for the devil and his angels." Jesus believed that hell was an actual place. In the next place, the Holy Spirit believes that hell is an actual place. And I know so because he inspired several different writers to say as much. The Apostle Paul did not use the terminology about the Gehenna, but he did talk about the second death. Romans chapter 6 and verse 23 talks about the wages of sin being death. And we know that according to Revelation 21:8, the second death is the lake which burns with fire and brimstone. And I know that Paul talked about judgment day and God bringing wrath upon the children of disobedience, Ephesians chapter 5. And he talked about us knowing the terror of the Lord, we persuade men, 2 Corinthians 5, 10 and 11. And Paul's inspired view was that a time of wrath and punishment was coming in the future. And that's why he could write these words in 2 Thessalonians 1, verses 7 and following. "When the Lord Jesus shall be revealed from heaven with his mighty angels in flaming fire, taking vengeance on them that know not God and obey not the gospel of our Lord Jesus Christ, who shall be punished with everlasting destruction from the presence of his power." Paul did talk about hell, and he mentioned damnation as being the consequence of having cast off their first faith, 1 Timothy 5 and verse 12. And the Hebrews writer, and I believe Paul's as good a candidate as anyone to be the author of the book of Hebrews, talks in Hebrews chapter 10 of a certain fearful looking for of judgment and fiery indignation. There's no doubt that the Holy Spirit believes in hell. He inspired Paul and other inspired writers to write of it, such as James. James talks about in chapter 1 that lust, when it is conceived, brings forth sin. And sin, when it is full grown, brings forth death. And that can't be talking about physical death there, because even those who are forgiven of their sins die physically. It has to be talking about the second death, which is the lake of fire, Revelation 21 and verse 8. The Apostle Peter believed in hell. He said as much in 2 Peter chapter 2. He reminded his readers, God didn't spare the angels that sinned, but rather cast them down to hell. Now, the Greek word here is not Gehenna. It's Tartarus. And it is the concept of a place of intermediate punishment. But since all souls in Tartarus will end up in Gehenna,
it's a really a moot point. Peter minced no words in regarding the damnation that awaits false teachers. He talked about their bringing in what he called damnable heresies. They'll be damned for teaching these false doctrines. He talked about the fact that their damnation slumbers not. 2 Peter chapter 2 and verses 1 through 3. And Peter lamented that those who have known Christ but have gone back into the muck and the mire of sin, their latter state is worse with them than it was at the beginning. Now, what was their state at the beginning? Lost. How could you be worse than lost? Imagine being lost, then knowing the joys of being saved and all of the spiritual blessings that are in Christ, only to abandon and leave all of that behind, to be lost again and to be haunted by that recognition throughout eternity. Yes, Peter believed in hell. Jude believed in hell as well. He talked about those who were reserved in everlasting chains under darkness, under the judgment of the great day, and then mentioned Sodom and Gomorrah as an example, suffering the vengeance of eternal fire, Jude verses 6 and 7. And yes, he reminded his readers in verse 23 that our task is to be snatching men out of that fire. Why do you think the eldership here and the preachers here and the membership here has worked so hard on a lectureship about the devil and sin and hell? Because there's a conviction here that's still true today, just as it was in 1958. It's just as true in 2018. There's still a place called hell. The devil's still there. It still exists, and God has done everything within his divine power to keep you from going there. But you have to be willing to deny self in order to be able to go there, because John would go on and say that if you don't love your brother, if you don't have the selflessness to love your brother, then you're abiding constantly in death. And that's not physical death. In fact, it says no murderer has eternal life abiding in him. What's the implication? That he's going to not be accessing eternal life, rather he will die the second death. And in Revelation 19:20, there's a description of being cast alive into a lake of fire burning with brimstone. That's the imagery used by God. And if you wonder how big of a deal it is for your name to be in the Lamb's Book of Life, would you take your copy of God's Word for just a moment and go with me to Revelation chapter 20. In Revelation 20, what do you find in this great text of Scripture? A great white throne judgment scene, in which you find the following. Verse number 11, or verse 12 rather, I saw the dead, small and great, stand before God. And the books, plural, were opened, and another book, singular, was opened. And he tells us that's the book of life. Well, what are these books that are open that determine whether my name's in the book of life? Well, one commentary, in fact, more than one I've read, suggests that the books here in Revelation 20 are books containing the record of our deeds. But I have an issue with that interpretation, because it leaves the impression that on the day of judgment, when I stand before Jesus, who is on the judgment throne, according to 2 Corinthians 5 and verse 10, it's the judgment seat of Christ, and the Father's committed all judgment to the Son, John 5:22. When I stand before Jesus, is he going to have to say, name please? Okay, let me look up your records here and see. All right, okay, I can see what you did here. All right? He knows me inside and out before I ever stand before him. You know, when I was younger, you could tell me something, I'd remember it, no problem. Now, you tell me, and I'm going to have to write it down, or I'm probably going to forget it. Discovered a new problem. I write it down and then promptly lose the slip of paper upon which I wrote my reminder.
God doesn't have to, as an omniscient, omnipotent being, give himself written reminders of what you've done or not done so that on the day of judgment he can refresh his memory. Well, then what would these books be? It's my judgment that they're the books, the very same books we alluded to earlier in John 12:48. He that rejecteth me and receiveth not my sayings has one that judgeth him. The word that I have spoken, and where would I go to find the words that Christ has spoken, which shall judge men at the last day? I find them in the books of Holy Scripture. The books are the inspired books of God, and my life is measured by how I've lived according to what's written in those books. And whether my name's in the book of life is going to be determined by this. Now, look at the last part of Revelation 20, though, for the main point I want to make here, and that is, what happens if on the day of judgment my name is not found written there on the page white and fair? Revelation 20 and verse 15. And whosoever was not found written in the book of life was cast into the lake of fire. I don't ever have to remind myself very often or very long why I preach. There are many occupations that are good, and I'm glad we've got Christians in so many of those important occupations. I can say that one of the joys of my life is training men to be heralds of a message that can keep people from going to such an awful place for an eternity. And that is what preaching is really designed to do, is to get us to go and be with God in heaven above. And yes, as a part of going to be with God, of course, we're not going to the place where Satan dwells. And so it is an actual place. Next, it is an appointed place. Now, who did God intend to live in this place? Well, according to Matthew 25:41, it wasn't you, and it wasn't me. The devil and his angels were the original intended occupants for this place, according to Matthew 25 and verse number 41. But I learned from studying my Bible that the hell is a place appointed for more than just the devil and his angels. It's appointed for the wicked. In fact, listen to Matthew chapter 13 and verse 49. So shall it be at the end of the world. The angels shall come forth, and watch the language, sever the wicked from among the just. The wicked are appointed a place, and it's not heaven. They won't sully heaven with their wickedness. No, heaven is going to be a place of glory and grace. I want to see my Savior's face. We sometimes sing, heaven is a wonderful place. Hell is appointed for the wicked. Number two, it's appointed, hell is appointed for the hypocrites. Listen to the statement in Matthew 23. Jesus says to the Pharisees in verse 15, you're hypocrites. You compass sea and land to make one proselyte, and when he's made, you make him twofold more the child of hell than yourselves. You are helping others to go to hell by your actions and your teachings. That's what Jesus tells those hypocritical Pharisees. I don't want to be that guy that tells everyone else how to get to heaven, but ends up in hell myself because I've been faking it. I want to be genuine. I want to be sincere. Next, it is a place, hell is a place appointed for those who do not obey the will of the Father in heaven. Not everyone that says to me, Lord, Lord, shall enter into the kingdom of heaven, but he that doeth the will of my Father which is in heaven, so says Jesus in Matthew 7:21. Now many will say to me in that day, Lord, Lord. Look, these aren't atheists. They're calling him Lord. They're not Jews who rejected him as the Messiah. In principle, they're calling him Lord. They're even active on his behalf. They've done many wonderful works. They've claimed to do miraculous things on his behalf, and they've preached, they've prophesied in his name. Then will I say unto them, depart from me. I never knew you. You that work iniquity, I don't know you.
They're going to the place appointed for them, and that is for those who don't do the will of the Father in heaven. It says, I've already noted from 2 Thessalonians 1, hell is for those who obey not the gospel of our Lord Jesus Christ. Why do you hear the phrase, please obey the gospel? Why is every preacher in this lectureship, and not just this week, but in pulpits all over the world, every time we stand up to preach, we're pleading with people to obey the gospel? Why? Because Jesus is someday coming in flaming fire, taking vengeance on them that know not God and obey not the gospel of our Lord and Savior Jesus Christ. It's a place appointed for the unrighteous. This is a broad term, unrighteousness. But the Bible supplies a number of lists that catalog the unrighteous. And I'm not accusing, I'm just asking, as I read some of these lists with you, do any of these resonate? Do you fall into the category of any of these lists currently? I'm not asking, did you used to be any of these things? I'm asking for those who are here in person or those who may watch this by internet someday or some other means of recording, are you currently in one of these lists? Being filled with all unrighteousness. And this is starting at Romans 1, around verse 28. Fornication, wickedness, covetousness, maliciousness, full of envy, murder, debate, deceit, malignity, whisperers, backbiters, haters of God, despiteful and proud and boasters and inventors of evil things, disobedient to parents, without understanding, covenant breakers, without natural affection, implacable, unmerciful. And then listen to this, 1 Corinthians 6:9. Do you not know the unrighteous will not inherit the kingdom of God? Don't be deceived to think otherwise. Neither fornicators, nor idolaters, nor adulterers, nor, is it still in your Bible? Effeminate. If you look up the word in the original, it is the concept of homosexuals. Someone says, are you standing there? No, I'm standing here, and God is the one that you need to take this matter up with, because it is His right to make the world the way He wanted to make it, and He decided to make it male.

We have these people who want to reconstruct the way the world should be. We don't like God's law on this. We don't like the Bible on this. So let's reconstruct it and remodel the house. You didn't build the house. It's not your house to remodel. It's not yours to reshape. I want to go live with God someday, and I want to inherit the kingdom of God, but Galatians 5 warns me, if I engage in the works of the flesh, adultery, fornication, this is verse 19, uncleanness, lasciviousness, that word means indecent bodily movements, the unchaste handling of males and females. There are a number of activities one can engage in that would meet that description, and dancing is among them. Idolatry, witchcraft, hatred, variance, emulations, wrath, strife, seditions, heresies, envyings, murders, drunkenness. Yes, the Bible condemns it and says do not even begin the process of intoxication, Ephesians 5 and verse 18. Revelings and such like, and those who do these things, he said, will not inherit the kingdom of God. Hell is appointed for those who are going to act these ways, not heaven. Heaven was not appointed for people that live like that. Now here's the good news. You can get out of these things, as we're going to say in just a moment at the end about hell being an avoidable place. But before we get to the avoidable place, I want to first look with you at this harsh truth. And I don't enjoy preaching it any more than you enjoy hearing it. But as long as God gives me breath, I must preach it the way he wrote it. Correct? Hell, mark it down, is not just an actual place. Is not just an appointed place, it's an awful place. It's awful. It's described as a place of fire. Jesus explained in Matthew 13:42 that just as tares are gathered and burned in the fire, so shall it be in the end of this world. The Son of Man will send forth his angels, and they shall gather out of his kingdom all things that offend and them which do iniquity, and watch, shall cast them into a furnace of fire. Hell is a place of fire. Number two, it is described as a place of unquenchable fire. If you'll go with me to Mark chapter 9, there is, like I said, that imagery that they could relate to that Jesus uses to illustrate what hell is like. He says to them in verse number 43 of Mark 9, if thy hand offend thee, well, cut it off. It's better for thee to enter into life maimed than having two hands to go into hell, watch, into the fire that never shall be quenched. Where their worm dieth not, and what? The fire is not quenched. And if thy foot offend thee, cut it off. It's better for thee to enter halt or lame into life than having 2 feet to be cast into hell, into the fire that never shall be quenched. Where their worm dieth not, the fire is not quenched. If thine eye offend thee, pluck it out. It'd be better to enter into the kingdom of God with one eye than to have two eyes, to be cast into hellfire, where their worm dieth not, and the fire is not quenched. Jesus couldn't have said it any more clearly than he did. 5 times in these 6 verses, Jesus characterizes hell as unquenchable. And this eternal aspect of hell is where so many people basically say, okay, I'm done with this doctrine. Nope, not for me. Jehovah's Witnesses teach the wicked absolutely cease to exist at death. They equate hell with a grave. And an increasing number of denominational theologians argue for something they call conditional immortality. What's conditional immortality? God will punish you for the amount of sins you committed, and then you'll just cease to exist. You'll go out of existence. I want you to know that even in our own brotherhood, there are those who have denied that hell is eternal. Edward Fudge was for years an elder at the Bering Drive Church in Houston. He wrote a book called The Fire That Consumes, in which he argued that hell is not eternal. And
The judgment of God against sinners will be eternal extinction rather than

than unending conscious torment, he argues. F. Legard Smith and John Clayton have publicly endorsed the views of Edward Fudge. Despite all that these individuals say, and I don't have any personal axe to grind with any of them, but I will tell you this. If you'll turn to Matthew 25:46, anytime you get the notion to start thinking that maybe hell isn't as long as you've always been taught that it is, I want you to go to Matthew 25 and read verse 46, where Jesus himself spoke these words, "And these shall go away into everlasting punishment, but the righteous into life eternal." And if you circle the word eternal there and draw a line from it back to the word everlasting in the previous phrase, you'll find that the same Greek word is used to describe hell that is used to describe heaven. And if one is only temporary, then why wouldn't the other be? But if one is eternal, why wouldn't the other be? Hell is forever, friend. Please don't let anyone convince you otherwise, because the Bible still teaches it. And I don't enjoy preaching about this any more than you enjoy contemplating such a place. But as long as God has written this book and I'm governed by it, then I'm going to teach what it teaches and not back down from it. I'm not smart enough to argue with this book right here. It's a place of outer darkness. Many years ago, we lived in Knoxville, Tennessee, and we kept a young boy. And when we put him down for the night while his parents went out for date night, we put him down for the night in our bedroom. And when he went... Actually, it wasn't for the night when we put him down. When we put him down, it was still kind of twilight, still enough daylight out there. When he woke up in the middle of a pitch dark room in a place he didn't know. He didn't remember where he was or know where he was at his young age. He was screaming. I mean, that darkness did not set well with him at all. And you know, when you go to those caves and they get you down into the deepest part of the cave, what they like to do, right? Turn the lights out on you. We had our child there. Daniel was just a toddler at the time. I mean, just getting his legs under him. They turn those lights out, and it's suddenly totally dark. It was not hard to find him. Just follow the piercing sound in the darkness and reach. There he is. I pick him up. I'm patting him on the back. It's still dark, but he's not shrieking and wailing anymore. Why? Because my father's with me and I'm going to be okay. Outer darkness is no fun thing to contemplate. Listen to Matthew 8 and verse 12. "Those on the outside of the kingdom of heaven are cast out into outer darkness. There shall be weeping and gnashing of teeth." Then at the parable of the wedding feast, Jesus told of how the man without a wedding garment said to his servants, "Bind him hand and foot." The man that was without a wedding garment was to be bound hand and foot and taken away and cast into outer darkness, where there would be weeping and gnashing of teeth. In Peter's epistle, he would write of those false teachers and say that the mist of darkness was reserved forever for them. And Jude would say they were reserved in everlasting chains under darkness. And then in verse 13 say, they're like wandering stars to whom is reserved the blackness of darkness forever. Jude verse 13. Now here's the good news. When I get to Revelation 21... I find that God is able to supply me a place of light where the Lamb is all the light and there is no night there, according to Revelation 21:23 and Revelation 22:5. Now let's talk very briefly about this weeping and gnashing of teeth. I don't know what people even think. I don't think they are thinking when they say bold things like, "Yes, I know there's a hell and I want to go there with all the other rebels and we'll just have a party." They know not what they ask. And the Bible talks about
hell as being a place where those there will experience weeping, gnashing of teeth. The wailing indicates suffering, and the gnashing of teeth indicates despair, say Reniker and Rogers in their Greek work. And when the wicked are separated from the righteous on the day of judgment, it's going to be awful. There'll be weeping. There'll be gnashing of teeth. And then the worst thing about hell, it's a place of eternal separation from God. In fact, I want you to go to 2 Thessalonians 1, if you will. I mean, the flaming fire catches our attention in this text. But there's something else that really catches my attention even more as I study this. In 2 Thessalonians chapter 1, I read there in verse number 9 of these folks who shall be punished with everlasting destruction. But watch the next phrase. From the presence of the Lord. The very worst thing about hell is not fire, unquenchable fire, outer darkness, weeping and gnashing of teeth. The very worst thing about hell is that God is not there. The very brightest thing about heaven is that He is. Oh, the streets of gold, you say. Well, no, the number one thing about heaven is not even the no pain, no sorrow, no tears. No, all that's wonderful, but you know, the only reason all that's even available in heaven is because of who's there, whose house it is, whose city it is. And I don't want to be separated from God forever. As I close tonight, I want to point out that hell is an avoidable place. That's why we preach. Go ye into all the world and preach the gospel to every creature. He that believeth and is baptized shall be saved, but he that believeth not shall be what? Damned. I don't want to hear those words, depart from me into everlasting fire. And I don't have to hear those words because Jesus Christ left his home in heaven and lived a sinless life as the only begotten Son of God, born of a virgin, miraculously conceived by the Holy Spirit within her, born of a virgin. He lived his perfect life, died as a perfect sacrifice, arose on the third day, and after spending a few days, about 40 days, teaching concerning the kingdom of God, he ascended and went into heaven. And that's where my affections are now. Set your affection on things above, where Christ is, seated at the right hand of God. I don't know why this is starting to spread, but I'm hearing, folks are telling me that even some of our former students have started latching on to this idea that heaven is going to be here someday. God's just going to renovate this place into his... No, he said, set your affection above where Christ is. That's where heaven is. He says, don't lay up yourselves treasures upon the earth. Lay them up in heaven. Matthew 6, 19 to 21. And it makes no sense for 1 Thessalonians 4 to say that the dead in Christ shall rise first, and then we which are alive and remain shall be caught up together with them to meet the Lord in the air. And they just say, what are you doing up here? We're going back down there. No, so shall we ever be with the Lord. We're never coming back to this place. It's not going to be here to come back to. According to 2 Peter 3, it's going to be annihilated, not renovated. I don't have to go to hell because Jesus left heaven and went through such horrible circumstances. People sometimes talk about going through hell on earth. If anyone ever did do anything close to that, it would have been Christ in all that he experienced in the persecution. Now, I debated a man in 1987 who believed Jesus actually, as part of his atoning sacrifice, had to go suffer in the flames of hell while he was in
in torment for 3 days, suffering for you and me to atone for our sins. And then on the day of resurrection, he finally got to get out of that awful place. It stems from a misunderstanding of the word hell in the King James Version, which really is from the Greek word Hades. Jesus went to the paradise compartment of Hades. There was no hellfire there for Jesus. He was in paradise, just as he told the thief he could be on that given day. Listen, it doesn't matter what the latest polls say about who believes what about hell. I'll tell you what matters. If tonight is the night that he comes back, if it is, and I can't prove to you that it is, and you cannot prove to me that it isn't, can you? If this is the night he returns, or if this is the night the aneurysm I didn't know I had takes my life, or someone crosses the center line and takes me into eternity, do I know beyond a shadow of a doubt that I would be going to heaven or to paradise to end up in heaven? Do I know that I'm going to get to be with Jesus, which is far better than anything this world's ever given me? Do you know that? This invitation song is not a formality just to say, well, we've got to do this, you're supposed to. I think we're doing this for all the right reasons tonight, and that is, this is a conviction that when the Word of God is preached, souls can be so moved by it that they decide, I am going to become a Christian tonight. Does this book have enough power to make someone here tonight become a member of the Lord's church by hearing, believing, repenting, confessing, and being baptized for the remission of sins? I still believe it has that power. Does it have enough power tonight to say to a wayward child of God, leave the far country and come back to your Father, and he will run to meet you. He will run to meet you. Does this book have enough power to motivate you tonight? Listen, this book is not just pen and paper and ink. It is a message of what he did for you so you wouldn't have to go to hell and live with the devil forevermore. Hell has the destiny of the devil sealed. Your destiny there does not have to be permanently sealed. No, fix it. If you're headed there tonight, take care of it by the blood of Christ tonight and go to heaven. Make sure of that. We're getting ready to stand and sing. And please, I'm asking you, in view of eternity, would you please do what you need to do to hear those wonderful words? Well done, good and faithful servant. Enter into the joy of thy Lord, and to avoid hearing those awful words, depart from me into everlasting fire, as together we stand and sing.

0: Welcome to God's Athlete. I am your host, Tyler Gilreath. A man that understood how to draw a crowd in the game of football was a man by the name of Steve Sabol. In the early 1960s, he teamed up with his father, Ed Sabol, and he showed the world the excitement and grandeur that the game of football could offer in their program called NFL Films. Now, I've been to college campuses, I've been to great arenas, professional and other types of arenas, and I can tell you that those companies and those teams and those schools know how to draw a crowd. And guess what? So does God. In Psalm 73, verse 28, the Bible said, "For it is good for me to draw near to God. I have put my trust in the Lord God that I may declare all thy works." I want you to know three ways that God draws a crowd today. Number one, God draws a crowd by the death of His Son Jesus. In John chapter 12, verses 32 and 33, the Bible says, "And if I be lifted up from the earth, I will draw all men unto me." So simply, Jesus being raised on that cross and His blood shed was enough for men to be drawn to God. It was necessary that Christ die on the cross and shed His blood that men might be drawn to Him. Oh, many animals, their blood has been shed for many years under the law of Moses. But that was repulsive to man. That was not attractive to man. And so it took the Son of Jesus to create that drawing power effect that God wanted. The second reason I want to say that God knows how to draw a crowd is by Christians, or athletes of God, competing in the game of life, living a godly life. In Matthew chapter 5, verse 16, the Bible says, "Let your light so shine before men that they may see your good works and glorify your Father in heaven." And then another way that God draws a crowd is by His holy word. In John chapter 6, verses 44 and 45, the Bible says, "No man can come to me except the Father which hath sent him draw him. And I will raise him up at the last day. It is written in the prophets, they shall all be taught of God. Every man therefore hath heard and learned of the Father. Come unto me." The Father draws a crowd through His word today. So yes, many campuses and many colleges and many programs, etc., have learned how to draw great crowds. God knows how to draw a crowd as well. My name is Tyler Gilreath, and I want to encourage you to fight the good fight of faith today.
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3: In today's society, there seems to be a healthier, more organic take on the food we consume. If you go to any grocery store or food market and you look at the packaging of each label, you will see things like no GMOs or made with organic products. Now, don't get me wrong, some companies are still producing food items that are by no means of the word healthy in any sense. I mean, ketchup-flavored potato chips, come on. But for the most part, humans seem to be striving to be healthier and happier. Let me propose a question. Are you striving to be healthier and happier within your spiritual lives? As Christians, I hope the answer would be yes. Sometimes we get too caught up with our outward appearance while forgetting about the appearance of our heart. Don't get me wrong, you should focus on your health and your appearance. But remember, the outward appearance isn't as important as the appearance of our heart. Remember the words God spoke in 1 Samuel 16, verse 7. For the Lord does not see as man sees, for man looks at the outward appearance, but the Lord looks at the heart. Let us strive as Christians to live happier and healthier while ensuring our heart is kept with all vigilance, for from it flows the spring of life.
4: Welcome to Biblical Viewpoints, a program brought to you by the Churches of Christ and dedicated to the restoration of New Testament Christianity. For over 30 years, it has been the intent of this program to uphold the Bible as the final authority in religious matters. You have heard man's viewpoints, but we invite you to open God's Word and join us as we search for the biblical viewpoint.
5: Probably when we can take God's holy and divine will and see the salvation of the Lord, what a marvelous thing that is. And the Bible, like no other book, just lays it out for us where we can see God's salvation and how God operates and what God expects of us.
6: It's an extraordinary thing to look at, and I think that's what you see there in Exodus chapter 14 when the children of Israel looked back and they saw the Egyptians all dead on the seashore. What a marvelous thing that must have been to think here just a few moments ago we were in a hopeless situation. We were facing certain death, and there was absolutely nothing that we could do about it. But now, here they look, and their problem is a thing of the past. It's buried in the waters of the Red Sea. And that what seemed to be an insurmountable problem has now become a beautiful victory. And were it not for the grace of God, it wouldn't have been a possibility to start with.
5: Yeah, and so the things that we think at that time is our biggest hindrance or problem is no difficult thing for God to handle to bring about our salvation. I remember hearing a sermon one time between the Egyptians and the deep Red Sea, and yet that's not a problem for God to deal with if we trust Him and we do His will.
6: Nothing is impossible with Him, and we've been talking about that somewhat, and
5: right,
6: we can see it still to be the case. We're going to begin our study today in Psalm 37. I'd like to encourage you to turn there. We're going to be reading beginning with verse number 34. Here the scriptures say, "Wait on the Lord and keep His way, and He shall exalt thee to inherit the land. When the wicked are cut off, thou shalt see it. I have seen the wicked in great power, and spreading himself like a green bay tree. Yet he passed away, and lo, he was not. Yea, I sought him, but he could not be found. Mark the perfect man, and behold the upright, for the end of that man is peace. But the transgressor shall be destroyed together. The end of the wicked shall be cut off. But the salvation of the righteous is of the Lord. He is their strength in the time of trouble. And the Lord shall help them and deliver them. He shall deliver them from the wicked and save them, because they trust in Him." When I read that psalm, I think about the children of Israel there at the Red Sea, how they saw the salvation that came at the hand of the Lord in the time of their distress and trouble. And God is able to save us. We have been beholding the Lord's salvation in a series of studies. We have seen how remarkable it is that salvation is even a possibility. We've seen that salvation has been made available to the Jew and the Gentile. the rich and the poor, young and old, male and female. We've seen the how of that salvation, that it is by the grace of God, but it is also through faith. We need to be faithful to God in order to gain access into that grace wherein we stand. But even more extraordinary is the fact that God grants us the right and the responsibility to take part in that plan of salvation. Not only that He expects us to render faithfulness to Him in some way, gives us a means of expressing our love for Him, but also that He allows us to possess this treasure in earthen vessels, as Paul points out in 2 Corinthians 4, verse 7. Now, the excellency of the power is of God, it's not of us. But God gives us the ability to be ambassadors for Christ, as He says in chapter 5. We're going to be beholding this salvation any further in this study and a few more to follow. Many acknowledge that salvation is a gift from God. They recognize that. They recognize that without God's grace, salvation would not be possible. There are many who will also recognize and acknowledge the fact that we must be faithful in order to receive this gift. But it seems there are a few people today who understand when it is that this gift is bestowed. Eddie, there are very few, it seems, who understand when God confers the gift of salvation upon man. And more than that, too, as we're going to see in this study, God places the saved in a certain place. The saved are put together in one location, and a lot of people know absolutely nothing about that, although the Scriptures speak very plainly about it. But we have seen the answer to the question, how are we saved? But now we also, it's just as important that we understand when we are saved.
5: That's exactly right. And sometimes people get those things confused. They try to think sometimes, if me and you say, for example, you've got to be baptized to be saved. They say, oh, well, then he's denying you're saved by grace. Or sometimes you might hear someone say, well, then you don't believe in salvation by the blood, which we're not saying neither. We believe in salvation by the blood. That's what saves us. And the only thing that can save us, we believe in salvation by grace. You know, it'd be crazy, Robbie, for you to say to me, you know, I believe a man's saved by grace through faith. And say, oh, Robbie, how could you be so far off? You're saved by the blood, as if you didn't have to have grace or faith, see. No, one is not excluding the other. There's differences on how and when. What washes away my sins? Nothing but the blood of Jesus. But when does it do that? Well, there's got to be a when, or else everybody would be saved by the blood of Jesus, be universal salvation. Oh, we're not denying salvation by grace through faith. That's how we're saved. But when are we saved by grace through faith? And so, like you said, there's a difference in those two things.
6: And a lot of people recognize the need for faith, the need for faithfulness, we might say, to obey the things that God has taught us to do. But at what point are we saved? You know, the Scriptures teach us that we have to believe that Jesus is the Son of God. We've got to confess Him before men.
5: Mm-hmm.
6: Jesus says if we won't confess Him before men, He'll deny us before the Father. So most folks would recognize the fact that, yes, salvation occurs only after confession. You have to confess the name of Jesus before you can be saved. Most people would agree with that.
5: Mm-hmm.
6: But there are other things that are commanded in the New Testament as well.
5: Right.
6: Things that take place after we become a child of God. For example, visit the fatherless and the orphans in their affliction. Now, that's something we do as children of God. But now, what are the things that take place leading up to our salvation? Where do we draw the line and say, before this I was unsaved, and after this I was saved by the grace of God through faith, having been obedient to His commandments? That's where we want to point out in this lesson today. Where is that line to be drawn? And it's not as difficult as some people might think.
5: Right, exactly. And we want you to know you can know when that's done. You don't have to wring your hands and wonder if it's happened or not. It can occur. We know salvation comes by grace, but now when does it come? I think we can compare two of the letters that were written by the same man, the Apostle Paul, and we can find the answer to that question. The Apostle Paul makes it very clear in the book of Ephesians, chapter 2, verse 5, that we are quickened by grace. Now, the word quickened means that we are made alive. And so Paul says that's done by grace. And you can't argue with that. That's the truth. But when are we quickened by grace? Paul, do you have any information that would help us in regard to that? Well, let's see if he does. Now, let's use a parallel passage. The same man that wrote Ephesians 2:5 wrote Colossians chapter 2. And let's see what he says and if he can help us a little bit with these things that we are dealing with. All right, he says, beginning in verse 11, in whom also ye are circumcised with the circumcision made with hands in putting off the body of sins of the flesh by circumcision of Christ. Now, how's that done? Buried with him in baptism, wherein also you are risen with him through the faith of the operation of God who hath raised him from the dead. So Paul says we are quickened by grace. In Colossians 2, he says, when we are buried with our Lord in baptism, there is a spiritual circumcision that takes place. The old body of sin is cut off, and we are new men. You see, that's a beautiful analogy. Now, why would Paul do that? Why would Paul make this argument? Well, the reason why he's doing that is to show when we are quickened, made alive by God's grace. That is when we are buried with him in the watery grave of baptism. And so this tells us how we are quickened. But when you look at these parallel passages, we are buried with him in baptism. Now what happens then? Wherein we're risen with him through the faith of the operation of God. Someone reads that and says, well, does that contradict Ephesians 2? No, Ephesians 2 and Colossians 2, they're not on a collision course. They're in complete harmony with each other. We're saved by the grace of God when we are buried with him in baptism. And as Paul put it in Romans 6, when we're raised to walk in newness of life. You see, when we're baptized into Christ, we become new creatures or a new creation. Old things have passed away. All things have become new. Now, that's a beautiful analogy, Robbie, that helps us to appreciate. Like you said, that line that's drawn by inspiration is not as difficult as we might want to think, or maybe as some would even want to make it. If we just, again, accept what God says, we have God's authority telling us, here's how we're made alive. We're made alive by grace. But when that occurs is when we're baptized into Christ, putting our complete trust and confidence in him, that in that act, he'll do what he says he'll do.
6: And, you know, sometimes you'll read passages in the New Testament, maybe even written by the same author. Some people I have heard say before have actually read articles. I remember we read one on the air one day where a man said that when Peter said, repent and be baptized in the name of Jesus Christ for the remission of sins, they said he didn't fully understand about the plan of salvation at that point. Things hadn't been fully revealed to him, and he didn't fully understand things. Even though later on in his life, Peter preached the exact same thing in Acts chapter 10 in the household of Cornelius, all the way to the end of his life, close to the end of it. You read 1 Peter 3:21, we'll get to in a minute. But here you have the same writer, the Apostle Paul, writing Ephesians and Colossians at exactly the same time. These letters were penned at the same time when he was under house arrest in Rome. Mm-hmm. May have even been written the same day for all we know.
5: Exactly.
6: And there's no way that these things contradict one another. He's not going to pick up that pen and just before the ink hardly goes dry on one document, write down another document that just contradicts the one he's just written. These are Christians in not too far apart. Ephesus and Colossae were not removed by a great distance back in those days. But here he's telling, like you say, the Ephesians, it's by the grace of God. And some people, like you say, will say, well, now it's by grace through faith. That means baptism has nothing to do with it. But that couldn't be further from the truth, because as you say in Colossians chapter 2, it's when we're baptized. That's when we become recipients of that grace of God. That's when we act upon the faith that's been created by the hearing of the word. And without that, there's not going to be any salvation.
5: That's exactly right.
6: So now we're going to take a look at some other passages in the New Testament that support this conclusion, that baptism is that which marks the exact moment of one's salvation. Again, I know there are a lot of people who don't believe this. There may be different reasons for different ones. But for those who say that it would contradict the statement of Ephesians 2 that salvation is by grace through faith, I hope that you'll see by looking at these things that that couldn't be further from the truth. There's no contradiction there. In Acts chapter 22, verse number 16, Ananias comes to Saul of Tarsus and he said, "What are you waiting for? Why tarriest thou? Arise and be baptized. Wash away thy sins, calling on the name of the Lord." Well, now, wait a minute, someone might say. Ananias, don't you know? The washing away of sins is only accomplished by the blood of Jesus. Revelation 1, verse 5 tells us that. Yes, that's true. Sins are washed away by the blood of Jesus, but when are those sins washed away? They're washed away when we contact that blood in baptism. Now, what's the significance of baptism? We'll get to that here in just a minute. That's when that blood is contacted. We read in Titus chapter 3 in verse number 5 about the kindness and the love of God that has appeared toward man. And he says in verse number 5, "Not by works of righteousness which we have done, but according to his mercy he saved us by the washing of regeneration and renewing of the Holy Ghost." How is it that we are saved? He says, well, it's by the mercy of God that he has saved us. And by the washing of regeneration. What does that word regeneration mean? Well, it means very much the same thing when you break it down in Greek as it does in English. The word re means again. The word generation refers to being born. You look at the original Greek word there, it's pollen genesia. Pollen means again. And genesia refers to birth. Reminds us of what is said in John 3, verse number 5, when Jesus told Nicodemus, "Except a man be born again of water and the Spirit, he cannot enter into the kingdom of God." Christ, we're told, sanctified us in Ephesians 5, verse 26. He sanctified and cleansed the church with the washing of water by the Word. How is it that we are sanctified? How is it we are cleansed with that washing that takes place? When we are born again, in 1 Peter 3, verse 21, we see that it is baptism that now saves us. And we'll see a little bit later again why it is that baptism is so important in our salvation. That verse points out something very important, but it says baptism is that which saves us. Diagram that simple sentence. Baptism saves us. It's not a difficult thing to comprehend. Again, in Acts 2, verse 38, on the day of Pentecost, Simon Peter told those that asked, "What shall we do? Repent and be baptized in the name of Jesus for the remission of sins." Now we go to Romans chapter 6, and this passage here tells us again the very same thing we've been seeing. Verse number 3, "Know ye not that so many of us as were baptized into Jesus Christ were baptized into his death?" There's where we contact the blood. "Therefore we are buried with him by baptism into to death, that like as Christ was raised up from the dead by the glory of the Father, even so we also should walk in newness of life." There's the new birth. We have a new life. When we come up out of the waters of baptism, a new life begins. Where do you draw that line between lost and saved? If it's not there, I don't know where it is. We crucify the old man. We put him to death, as Paul points out in the book of Ephesians. And then there is a new man that is raised up, a child of God, a newborn baby in Christ. And we need the sincere milk of the Word that we may grow thereby thereafter. But he says in verse number 5, "If we have been planted together in the likeness of his death, we shall be also in the likeness of his resurrection. Knowing this, that our old man is crucified with him, that the body of sin might be destroyed, that henceforth we should not serve sin. For he that is dead is freed from sin." Now, Eddie, that makes it pretty plain, but there are a lot of people who, by their own teaching, will confuse this beautiful topology here. Mm-hmm. You have the image here of someone who dies to self, and then they are buried and they are raised up, a child of God. A brand new life has begun. But then there's another teaching that says that, someone, they die to sin, And then they become a child of God. They become that newborn baby. And then you baptize that person after they've been saved. That doesn't make any sense. Why do you want to then put someone into the grave that's just been born again? It doesn't fit. And so if there's a place to draw that line to mark when salvation takes place, baptism is that moment.
5: It is. I was watching a TV program. I've seen this several times happen, where this preacher is so-called baptizing saved people. And he'll give a little speech about how they're saved and everything, and they've come forward to be baptized. But when he baptizes them, he quotes Scripture. And he'll bury them. He'll say, buried with him in baptism, raised to walk in newness of life. And I thought, how contradictory that is to what he says before he does the act. You see, he believes the new life has already begun. You can't have a new life beginning without action. And then he's baptizing. That is, he's burying a live person, spiritually alive, and tell them to raise to walk newness of life. Well, if they're already born again, they're already walking in newness of life, and he has no need to bury them. But that shows you again, people can be confused about these things, and unfortunately, I think it comes in because some people see nothing more than an act occurring. They see water, and they see somebody being put under that water and raised up. I've mentioned this before, and I think it's very important. There's more behind that picture than the wall. There's more going on than just a body that's put under water. And when people say, what's water got to do with my salvation? That says to me, all they're seeing is water. There's an act going on here, and there's more behind that act than what meets the eye. And if you don't know what the Bible teaches about it, I can understand why people say, I don't understand that. I don't see what that's got to do with anything about me being saved. But if they understand what the Lord says about when regeneration begins and when this point occurs, then that makes a big difference. You see more than water, don't you?
6: You certainly do. And you look at all of the occasions there in the New Testament where somebody was baptized, such as in the book of Acts, and it's remarkable to see their disposition at different points along the way here. You see the people there who heard the word on the day of Pentecost and were baptized, and there was rejoicing that went on after that.
5: Mm-hmm.
6: The people were all together, and they had their things in common. They were praising God daily. And then you see the Ethiopian is another great example of this. He and Philip go down into the water, and they come back up out of the water, and he doesn't see Philip again. He's called away. But it says, then he went on his way rejoicing. Well, now, why is he going on his way rejoicing? Because now he realizes that he's been saved by the grace of God. That is the moment. That's the point there. That was the dividing line. And he realized he had come across it. And now he was a child of God.
5: That's exactly right. And when you see that, you see more than just water or a person being immersed. And we can learn some great lessons about that.
6: We certainly can.
5: And let's think about this just for a moment. It isn't the water or the washing of the flesh. See, Peter was very careful to make that clear in 1 Peter 3:21. He says, the like figure whereunto even baptism doth now also save us. And then the parenthetical statement, not the putting away of the filth of the flesh, but the answer of a good conscience toward God. See, it's not just getting in water and having our bodies washed. If I believe that water saved, then all I would have done the first time I was ever given a bath, I'd have been saved, or if I jumped in a pool somewhere. See, there's more to it than just water. It's not the washing away of the filth of the flesh. A good illustration, I think, of this is Naaman. Remember, Naaman was told in 2 Kings 5 to go dip in the Jordan 7 times? At first, he didn't want to do that because the water Jordan was muddy and dirty anyway, and there were other waters that would have been much cleaner. It's not about water. This is about you, Naaman, doing what God has to say. And then

0: Jordan that could cleanse leprosy. Now, I don't know how many people may, after this event occurred, that had leprosy, went and dipped 7 times in the Jordan and left with leprosy because they weren't told to do that. But Naaman was. And when Naaman did what God said, he got the cleansing God said he would get. The power wasn't in the water. The power was in doing what the Lord said do. The power was acting upon faith. And it doesn't matter who does the baptizing either. I remember a lady calling me one time. I was in the office, and she said, you know, so-and-so baptized me. And do you know it turns out that that scoundrel was fornicating the whole time? Do I need to be rebaptized? You see, she thought that her baptism was dependent upon the character, the moral character of the person that done the immersing. Well, I hope that's not true, because we can't read the hearts of men. Why, the person that baptized you or baptized me may have been scoundrels, we never knew it. But you see, that doesn't matter. We obey from the heart, that form of doctrine which is delivered, and we're made free from sin. It's not what kind of moral character the guy is doing the baptizing or what kind of name he holds. You know, there was even a time, Robbie, in 1 Corinthians 1, when Paul refused to baptize some because they would say he was baptizing in his name. And he said, I thank God that he sent me not to baptize, but to preach the gospel. Well, he wasn't trying to say baptism was not necessary because he baptized Crispus and Gaius. But he was trying to say, you've got the wrong attitude. You've got the wrong idea here. I'm not baptizing you so you can run out and saying, I was baptized by Paul. I'm a Paulite. He said, that's not going to work. So you need to understand, for you to be a Paul, there's a couple of things, three things had to happen. Number one, you had to be baptized in my name. I'd have had to die for you, and so on. And so now Paul says, that's what's got to happen before you be a Paul. Well, Paul, he didn't baptize them in his name, and he wasn't crucified for them, and so they couldn't be a Paul. But now, if I'm going to be of Christ, then those same things have to be true. I have to be baptized in his name, and he has to die for me. And that's exactly a powerful argument for, not against, scriptural baptism. But if I've got sometimes I may come to you or someone might and say, Robbie, I want you to baptize me. You're not going to take that person and baptize them, Robbie. Do you first talk to them and see if they understand it? It's not a matter of just water. It's not a matter of getting in water or letting somebody put you under the water. There's no magical formula in that actual baptism, or the water rather, but the thing is doing what God said and understanding why I'm doing it. Again, Romans 6, it must be from the heart. That is, I must understand and know what the Bible is saying about it. And when I submit to that, then I'm made free. And it doesn't matter if the person that baptized me was an outlaw. My baptism is not based upon the spiritual condition of the actual person doing the immersion.
1: And nothing personal, Eddie, but I'm glad, too, that our salvation doesn't depend on who baptizes us, because I'm talking to the person that baptized
0: That's
1: me.
0: Right.
1: But no, it certainly is a good thing to know. Our salvation is not dependent on anyone, and it's not because of the person who puts us under the water. It's not because of the water itself. It's not any kind of a magical formula or anything like that. The water that fills our baptistry is the same water that services our water fountains and the other fixtures in our building.
0: That's right.
1: And there's absolutely nothing special about it. What's special is in doing what God said. Like you mentioned, Naaman would have preferred, if it had been up to him, to be baptized in one of the rivers of Syria where he had come from.
0: Sure.
1: So we need to do what God says, and that's what's most important.
0: Amen.
1: So we're going to continue this study, and we're going to talk next time about what it is that makes baptism so significant as we strive to serve God. Why is it that this has been requested of us? But if you'll listen to the Word of God and you'll be obedient to it, then salvation from the Lord can be yours. May God bless you is our prayer.
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1: Hello, my name is Griffin Collins, and I have an exciting announcement. We will begin releasing a weekly devotional on Facebook titled Matters That Matter. In these weekly devotionals, we will discuss topics that are important and specific to the Lord's Church today. What does the Bible say about trusting others? Am I required to be faithful as a Christian? I pray that you will follow along with us as we explore matters that matter today.
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3: It is a pleasure to be with you today on Getting to Know Your Bible. 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I'm Billy Lambert, and I'm the speaker on Getting to Know Your Bible. And today we're going to be lifting up Jesus Christ. And today our theme is the second coming of Christ, or the Lord's return. He's coming back someday. We want to talk about that today. And that today we continue to offer a free Bible correspondence course. And I've had people say, now, Brother Lambert, you know it's not free because people don't give anything away like that. 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
3: In 1 Corinthians chapter 2 and verse 2, Paul said, I am determined to know nothing among you save Jesus Christ and Him crucified. I believe that a gospel preacher should preach Christ and Him crucified. Today we continue to lift up Jesus Christ as our Savior, our Lord, our Master, our King. Jesus Christ is our all and in all. And today we're going to be talking about His return. He's gone back to be at the right hand of the Father. And He has made some promises in the Bible, and one of those promises is that He will return for His own. Now, I want to call your attention to a passage in the book of Acts, chapter 1 and verse 11, and this is at the ascension of Jesus. Actually, let me start reading in verse 9, and we'll read through verse 11. Now, when He had spoken these things while they watched, He was taken up, and a cloud received Him out of their sight. And while they looked steadfastly toward heaven as He went up, behold, two men stood by them in white apparel, who also said, Men of Galilee, why do you stand gazing up into heaven? This same Jesus, who was taken up from you into heaven, will so come in like manner as you saw Him go into heaven. The second coming of Jesus Christ is a very prominent theme throughout the Bible. If you study the Gospels, there are so many verses in the Gospels about the coming of Jesus Christ. For example, in Matthew chapter 24 and verse 44, watch therefore, if you know not what hour your Lord doth come. Matthew chapter 25, verse 13, watch therefore, for you know neither the day nor the hour wherein the Son of Man cometh. John chapter 14, verses 1 through 3, where Jesus said, I go to prepare a place for you, and if I go to prepare a place for you, I will come again and receive you unto myself, that where I am, there you may be also. All through the Gospels, There are many passages of Scripture that teach that Jesus Christ is coming again. Then when you come to the writings of the Apostle Paul, again, we have statement after statement after statement about the second coming of Jesus Christ. For example, in Colossians, the 3rd chapter in verse 4, Paul wrote, "And when Christ, who is our life, shall appear, then shall you appear also with him in glory." And so Jesus Christ is going to appear one day, and when Christ shall appear, he's going to come back in glory. In Philippians, the 3rd chapter in verse 20, Paul said, "For our citizenship is in heaven, from whence we look for the coming of the Lord Jesus Christ." Jesus Christ is coming back someday. In Titus, the 3rd chapter in verse 13, well, let's begin actually in verse 11. "The grace of God that bringeth salvation hath appeared unto all men, teaching us that denying ungodliness and worldly lust, we should live soberly, righteously, and godly in this present world, looking for that blessed hope and appearing of our great God and Savior, Jesus Christ." In 1 Thessalonians chapter 4 and verse 16, "For the Lord himself shall descend from heaven with a shout, with the voice of the archangel, with the trumpet of God, and the dead in Christ shall rise first." Jesus is coming back someday. In 2 Thessalonians chapter 1, verses 7 through 9, "And to you who are troubled, rest with us, when the Lord Jesus shall be revealed from heaven with his mighty angels in flaming fire, taking vengeance on them who know not God and obey not the gospel of the Lord Jesus Christ." In 2 Timothy chapter 4 and verse 1, "I charge thee therefore before God and the Lord Jesus Christ, who shall judge the quick and his dead and the dead at his appearing and his kingdom." And then in Hebrews chapter 9 and verse number 28, there the Bible says, "To those who eagerly wait for him, he will appear the second time apart from sin for salvation." You see, all through the Bible, there's passage after passage after passage that tells us that Jesus is coming again. Even the Apostle Peter taught Jesus' return. In 1 Peter chapter 5 and verse 4, writing to elders of the church, he said, "And when the chief shepherd shall appear, ye shall receive a crown of glory that fadeth not away." In 2 Peter, the 3rd chapter, and in verse number 10, "The day of the Lord will come as a thief in the night, in the which the heavens will pass away with a great noise, the elements shall melt with fervent heat, and the earth also, and the works that are therein shall be burned up." So the Apostle Peter taught Jesus is coming. John also taught Jesus is coming. In Revelation chapter 1 and verse 7, "Behold, he cometh with clouds, and every eye shall see him, and they that pierced him, and all kindreds of the earth shall wail because of him." And then in Revelation chapter 22 and verse 20, John wrote this prayer, "Even so come, Lord Jesus." For a person to deny the second coming of Jesus Christ, they must deny the Bible, because the Bible over and over and over again teaches Jesus is coming. Now, there are all kinds of ideas that people have about his return. Some people, for example, think that Jesus has already returned. I had a man tell me one day that Jesus came back in 1914 during World War I. And upon further quizzing him about it, he said Jesus came invisibly. Now, the thing that's always troubled me about an invisible return is if Jesus came invisibly, how did anyone know anything about it? Also, in 2 Peter chapter 3, verses 3 and 4, Peter wrote, "Knowing this first, that scoffers will come in the last days, walking according to their own lusts and saying, where is the promise of his coming? For since the fathers fell asleep, all things continue as they were from the beginning of the creation." So there always been those who were scoffers. That is, they doubted that Jesus Christ was going to come. There were those in the days of Peter who thought that since Jesus had not come in a lifetime, that evidently he never was going to. But let me ask you a question. When Jesus comes, how is he going to come? Well, he's going to come himself. 1 Thessalonians chapter 4 and verse 16 makes that so plain. For the Lord himself shall descend from heaven. So the Lord himself will come. He's not going to send a representative. The Lord himself is going to come. The Lord is going to come just as he left this world. He's going to come actually. In Acts chapter 1 and verse 11, and we read that in the very beginning. You men of Galilee, why stand you gazing up into heaven? This same Jesus that you've seen go into heaven will so come in like manner as you've seen him go into heaven. He's going to come back just like he left. He left in clouds, he's coming back in clouds. He left actually, he's coming back actually. His return will also be a visible return. It will be visible. Look at Revelation 1, verse 7. Every eye shall see him. Every eye will see him. And they that pierced him. It seems, occurs to me that that would necessitate a resurrection of those that pierced him, would it not? They that pierced him. And all kindreds of the earth shall wail because of him. He's coming back visibly. But he's also coming back audibly. Coming audibly. In 1 Thessalonians chapter 4, the Lord himself shall descend with a shout, with the voice of the archangel, and with the trumpet of God. And I'll tell you, you're not going to mistake it for thunder. You'll know it when Jesus Christ comes, because you will hear it. And when Jesus comes, there's going to be some things going on. John 5:28 says, marvel not at this, the hour is coming in which all in the grave shall hear his voice. You will hear his voice and come forth. So his return will be audible, and it will be sudden. 2 Peter 3 and verse 10, the day of the Lord will come as a thief in the night. He's not going to send a communique to be put on television and say, everybody get ready because I'm coming tomorrow morning. He will come when people least expect it. Well, why is Jesus Christ coming back? There are a number of reasons that we could mention, but one of those is to raise the dead. Let's go back to the passage that I just referred to in John 5:28. Marvel not at this, for the hour is coming, in the which all that are in the grave shall hear his voice and shall come forth. They that have done good to the resurrection of life, they that have done evil to the resurrection of damnation. And so he's coming back to raise the dead. And can you imagine what that's going to be like when the dead are raised when Jesus comes back? You think about all the cemeteries all over the world, and the dead are going to come out of those graves. You think about people that have been long lost and forgotten on 1,000 battlefields throughout the world. They're going to be raised up on that day. Think about those that have been lost at sea, and their whereabouts has been unknown. Well, they'll be known on that day because they're going to be raised from the dead. And the Lord is coming back to execute judgment. In John chapter 5 and verse 27, we're told that he gave him authority to execute judgment because he's the Son of Man. But when the Lord comes, there's going to be a separation. In Matthew chapter 25, verse 31, there the Bible says, when the Son of Man shall come in his glory, all of his holy angels with him, then shall he sit upon the throne of his glory, and before him shall be gathered all nations, and he shall separate them as a shepherd divides the sheep from the goats. He'll set the sheep on the right hand, the goats on the left. You see, when the Lord comes back, there's going to be a line drawn right down through the families of earth. There'll be a separation. There'll be the sheep on one side, the goats on the other. There'll be the saved on one hand and the lost on the other. There'll be the faithful to Christ on the one hand, and there will be the unfaithful on the other. There may be a father and mother on one side and a son or daughter on the other. There's going to be a line drawn right down through the families of earth. But the Lord is coming back to take vengeance on those that rejected him. And to you who are troubled, rest with us. When the Lord Jesus shall be revealed from heaven with his mighty angels in flaming fire, taking vengeance on them who know not God and obey not the gospel of our Lord Jesus Christ, who shall be punished with everlasting destruction from the presence of the Lord and for the glory of his power. He's coming to take vengeance on those who rejected him, those that did know not God, those that did not obey the gospel, and they'll be punished with everlasting destruction from God's presence for all eternity. Why is he coming? He's coming back for the church. He's not coming back to build it. He's coming back for it. Turn over to Ephesians, the 5th chapter, and in verse 25 beginning, Paul is talking about the church when he says, "Husbands, love your wives, even as Christ loved the church and gave himself for her, that he might sanctify and cleanse her with the washing of water by the word, that he might present her to himself a glorious church, not having spot or wrinkle or any such thing, but that she should be holy and without blemish." There's a day coming. The Lord is coming back for the church. And he's not coming back for a spotted, wrinkled church member. He's coming back for one who's been sanctified and cleansed with the washing of water by the word. I wonder, are you ready? When is the Lord going to come? Now, if you were to ask some, they could tell you exactly when the Lord is going to come. They would tell you about all the signs that will indicate the second coming of the Lord Jesus Christ. And they would point to the 24th chapter of Matthew as where those signs, at least one of the places where those signs are mentioned. And if you don't mind, turn in your Bibles over to the 24th chapter of Matthew, and we will look at some passages in that chapter. I would call your attention, first of all, to the fact that Jesus had been reviewing the temple area in the early part of this chapter. And later, Jesus made the statement, incidentally, while they were standing there looking at the temple area, "There's a time coming when that one stone will not be left upon another here." And then later, the disciples asked him when those things would be, what would be the sign of your coming of the end of the world? And then Jesus began to give certain signs that would indicate the end was coming for the Jewish state, when the city of Jerusalem would be under siege and many, many people were going to be destroyed. And so there were signs that they would know to flee from the city. And many Christians fled from the city and went to a place called Pella. But then in the 36th verse and following, Jesus said, "But of that day and hour knows no one." Well, could I ask you, of what day and hour is he talking about? That takes me back to the preceding verse, verse 35. "Heaven and earth will pass away, but my words will by no means pass away." Now, Jesus is answering the question he had been asked in the earlier part of the chapter about the end of the world. When will we know when that's going to happen? He said, "Heaven and earth will pass away, but my word's not going to pass away." And of that day and hour, that is the day and the hour that the heaven and earth passes away, no one knows. Not even the angels of heaven, but my Father only. The only one who has the information about the end of time, the end of the world, is the Father. And anytime you hear someone predicting the second coming of Jesus Christ, the end of time, and trying to tell us that the certain signs indicate that the end is near. For example, you think about all of the things that are going on in our world right now. There are those that are latching onto those things and trying to get people so emotionally involved over those things as signs of the end is upon us, is near. The fact is, the end may be near, but it's not because someone has predicted it. Because no one can predict that time. the time is coming, that is, the end is coming, when men least expect it. Listen to verses 36 and following. Of that day and hour, no one knows, not even the angels of heaven, but my Father only. But as the days of Noah were, so also will the coming of the Son of Man be. For as in the days that were before the flood, they were eating and drinking, marrying and giving in marriage until the day that Noah entered the ark and did not know until the flood came and took them all away, so also will the coming of the Son of Man be. The coming of Jesus Christ will be like it was during the days of Noah and the flood. They did not know until the flood came. That is, it came unexpected for them. Then two men will be in the field, one will be taken and the other left. Two women will be grinding at the mill, one will be taken and the other left. And here's what Jesus said. Listen to him in verse 42. Watch therefore. Watch therefore. For you do not know. You do not know what hour your Lord is coming. Now that's a good reason, friends, that's a good reason for us to live our life every day in readiness, isn't it? Because we do not know. That raises a question to me. In light of the fact that we do not know when Jesus is coming, in light of the fact that there's no man that has that information, no, not a single soul, not even some tele-evangelist has that information. It's when Jesus is going to come. How should I live my life? I want to call your attention to some passages in the book of 2 Peter. In 2 Peter chapter 3 and verse 10, he says, "The day of the Lord will come as a thief in the night, in which the heavens will pass away with a great noise, and the elements shall melt with fervent heat. Both the earth and the works that are in it will be burned up." Now listen to verse 11. "Therefore, since all these things will be dissolved, what manner of persons ought you to be in holy conduct and godliness?" Think about that question. How should we be living in light of the fact that Jesus is coming back someday? How should we be living in view of the fact that when the day of the Lord comes as a thief in the night, that the heavens are going to pass away with a great noise, the elements are going to melt with fervent heat, the earth and all the works that are in the earth are going to be burned up, and since all of those things are going to be dissolved, what manner of persons ought we to be? May I suggest some things to you as to how we ought to live? We ought to live a steadfast life. "Therefore, brethren, be steadfast, unmovable, always abounding in the work of the Lord." 1 Corinthians 15:58. Be steadfast. And incidentally, that passage in 1 Corinthians 15:58 is the last verse in a chapter about the future resurrection, the end of time. What manner of persons ought we to be? How should I live? I ought to be a saved person. I need to be saved in view of the end coming someday. Verse 11 in 2 Peter 3 says, "Looking for and hasting the coming of the day of God, because of which the heavens will be dissolved, being on fire, and the elements will melt with fervent heat." Oh, in view of all of that, we need to be saved. Are you saved? Are you saved, yes or no? How would you answer that question? Friend, let me tell you what Jesus said. Jesus said, "He that believeth is baptized shall be saved." How should we live? Live a steadfast life, live a saved life, and live a surrendered, serving life. In Matthew 16 and verse 24, Jesus said, "If any man will come after me, let him deny himself, take up his cross, and follow me." That's the kind of life you need to live. You need to live a sweet life. Just be a sweet person. Be kind one to another. Tender-hearted. Forgiving one another. Even as God, for Christ's sake, have forgiven you, Ephesians 4:32. How should we live? Just stay ready all the time before the Lord comes. Stay ready. The grace of God that brings salvation has appeared unto all men, teaching us that denying ungodliness and worldly lusts, we should live soberly and righteously and godly in this present world, looking for that blessed hope and the appearing of our great God and Savior, Jesus Christ. Jesus Christ is coming. Stay ready. Just suppose Jesus had already come. For example, suppose that Jesus had come yesterday. I know he didn't, but suppose he had. Where do you suppose the Lord would have found you? If he had come yesterday, what kind of language the Lord heard you use? What would he have found in your home? If you'd come yesterday, would you have been saved? You say, well, Brother Lambert, I've really been thinking a lot about my soul here lately. With all that's going on in the world, it's made me realize that this life is short and I need to get ready for the next world. That's exactly right. It doesn't matter if you're 20 or 120. You need to be saved. You need to get right. But the question is, if Jesus had come yesterday, would you already be saved? It matters not what you intend to do, it's what have you already done. And if Jesus had come yesterday, where would you be today? Where would you be today? You see, that's a pretty sobering thought, isn't it? Where would you be? I want to thank you for watching Getting to Know Your Bible Today. And may I encourage you to think on these things. Also, please attend the Church of Christ in your community. And pick up the telephone now and call for the free Bible correspondence course. Please do that without hesitation. You may take the course online if you prefer. This lesson will help you understand what to do that you might be saved and stay that way until the end of time and you go to heaven one day. That's what this is all about. I want to thank you for watching today. And until we meet again, may the Lord bless you and keep you, is my prayer.

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3: The scripture admonishes us, therefore putting away lying, let each of you speak truth with his neighbor, for we are members of one another. Have you ever given thought to that? Have you ever given thought to the reality that you are a participant together with everyone around you, a participant together in obedience with God? And if you lie to someone, you hold them back from believing in God. You hold them back from obeying the truth. Why? Because you've destroyed your influence for the truth. May I encourage you? Speak the truth. Sometimes it'll hurt, but the man of God speaks the truth even when it does hurt, the psalmist writer says. Speak the truth.
2: For more from the Collierville Church of Christ, visit colliervillecoc.org.
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4: Welcome to In Search of the Lord's Way. We're here to search God's Word because we love Him and we want to please Him. Since the Bible is divine in origin, it teaches us the truth. We want nothing more and nothing less than the truth. We buy the truth and aren't willing to sell it. Thanks for spending time with us today. We love to hear that you're watching or listening, and we want to be a part of your life each week. A person's view of the beginning affects his whole outlook on life. We must all deal with questions such as, who am I? Where did I come from? Does my life have a purpose? And am I of any value? What we believe about our origin will determine how we see ourselves and our place in life. If we consider ourselves merely as a complex animal which evolved from a one-celled creature, we'll have a pretty uncertain view of life. But if we consider ourselves unique individuals made in the image of God with an eternal destiny, then there is great reason and meaning to our existence. Charles Darwin taught that man evolved over time from other species through the process of natural selection, or what is better known as survival of the fittest. A biologist who followed Darwin's thinking said that man is the result of a purposeless and natural process that did not have him in mind. The Bible, however, teaches in Genesis 1 that God created the world and all of the creatures within it, male and female. They were to reproduce after their own kind. About man, God specifically says in verses 26 and 27 that He made man in His own image and gave him, man, dominion over all the earth. These views are very far apart and cannot both be true. So what we believe about how we came to exist makes a great difference in how we see ourselves. Now, we offer printed copies or a CD of our study, and they're free. So mail your request to In Search of the Lord's Way, Post Office Box 371, Edmond, Oklahoma 73083. 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And that number is 1-800-321-8633. 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Well, the Edmond Church will now worship in song. We'll read from Psalm 139, 13 to 16, and we'll explore how we were designed by God.

Our reading today comes from Psalm 139, verses 13 to 16. For you formed my inward parts. You wove me in my mother's womb. I will give thanks to you, for I am fearfully and wonderfully made. Wonderful are your works, and my soul knows it very well. My frame was not hidden from you when I was made in secret, and skillfully wrought in the depths of the earth. Your eyes have seen my unformed substance, and in your book were all written the days that were ordained for me, when as yet there was not one of them. That's a reading from Psalm 139. Let's pray together. Father, we're so grateful for your love, and we're so thankful that in your wisdom and power that you made us and designed us to be the people that we are. And Father, help us to love you, and may your will be done on earth as it is in heaven. In Jesus' name, amen.

Genesis 1:1 says, "In the beginning God created the heavens and the earth." The word created means to call into being something that never previously existed. God simply spoke and something came into existence. God created the world and everything that's in it, every plant and every animal. Last, He created man in His own image. The Bible says in Hebrews 11 in verse 3, "By faith, we understand that the universe was created by the Word of God, so that what is seen was not made out of things that are visible." Now, believing God intelligently created the world and everything in it is not a blind leap of faith. It's built on observing all the order and purpose that's evident in the world. Proverbs 3 and verse 19 says, "The Lord by wisdom founded the earth. By understanding He established the heavens." God purposefully designed the world and all His creatures with wisdom and understanding. And the more we study this world and the human body, the more we realize the order and the purpose that God put into everything that He made. But those who reject faith in God suggest a different way to explain the existence of life. Some claim that life evolved from non-living matter. But if we rule out God, then the origin of life is a mystery. It's a great leap of faith to assume that life could come from non-living matter. They think there was a gradual development of complex molecules from the basic elements until they finally became molecules that could reproduce themselves and are assumed to be living. Well, evolutionists once spoke of the primordial soup that spawned life. But many now question that since they learned of how complex life really is. The basic building blocks of life are proteins that make up our DNA. The DNA provides the information or intelligence needed to reproduce the proteins which give us life. Now, each protein is quite complex. It doesn't just happen. Protein molecules are made up of a complicated series of amino acids that are ordered by the various genes in our DNA. Sir Fred Hoyle, one of England's prominent scientists, argued that the chance of higher life forms emerging accidentally from non-living matter is comparable to a tornado making a Boeing 747 jet out of a junkyard. Living cells use over 75 special kinds of proteins and RNA molecules to make one protein following DNA's instruction. And what we know about airplanes convinces us that their flight is the result of creative design. What scientists know about the way living cells make protein suggests just as clearly that life also is the result of creative design. Now, in 2004, prominent British philosopher and proponent of atheism, Professor Anthony Flew, renounced his atheism. Why? He said, because the argument to intelligent design is enormously stronger than it was when I first met it. It now seems to me, he says, that the findings of more than 50 years of DNA research have provided materials for a new and enormously powerful argument to design. Flew had to admit that he had to go where the evidence leads. And that's to believe in a creator. Now, evolutionists once believed that man had vestigial organs, body parts that lost all or most of their original function. There were supposed to be about 180 such vestigial organs in humans. Well, this list included such things as the tailbone and the appendix, even parts of the ear and eye. And now that list is almost obsolete. Medical science discovered that these organs played very essential roles and were not useless. What these organs teach us is that God had a special purpose behind everything that He has made. Psalm 139, 13 to 15 says, as we read, "For you that is God formed my inward parts. You wove me in my mother's womb. I will give thanks to you, for I am fearfully and wonderfully made. Wonderful are your works, and my soul knows it very well. My frame was not hidden from you
when I was made in secret and skillfully wrought in the depths of the earth. Now, evolution, according to Darwin, is in a continual state of motion, with gradual change happening over long periods of time. He believed the fossil record should be filled with examples of transitional forms from one species or one kind of animal into another. Now, these forms go from the less complex to the more complex. But paleontologists didn't find these transitional forms. They found gaps in the fossil record. There was no evidence of transformational intermediates between documented fossil species. Now, many people forget the number of hoaxes that evolutionists have posed to support their theory. They put forth missing links between apes and men. They believe the fossil records would show how one kind of animal evolved into another. But none of the fossils ever showed a transitional link between one creature and another. Now, instead of gradual change, as evolutionists expected, what they found were sudden appearances of new species and the overlapping in time of species. One evolution scientist, S.M. Stanley, admits that species that were once thought to have turned into others have been found to overlap in time with these alleged descendants. In fact, the fossil record does not convincingly document a single transition from one species to another. The first fossil hoax was Java Man, found in 1891. They said they found a missing link, and what was the evidence? They found a skull cap, three teeth, and a femur or thigh bone. They found the thigh bone 50 feet from the skull a year later, and it didn't come from the same individual. The skull came from an ape, while the leg bone came from a human. Well, second, Neanderthal man was found in France in 1908. Neanderthal man was thought to be ignorant, ape-like, stooped and knuckle-dragging. But the evidence proved that Neanderthal man was just as human as we are. And his stooped appearance was because of arthritis and rickets. Neanderthals are now recognized as skilled hunters, believed in afterlife, and even skilled surgeons. They found one Neanderthal skeleton whose withered right arm had been amputated above the elbow. Third, there's Piltdown Man, who was found in 1912 in a village named Piltdown in England. It was no missing link. It was merely an early human. And the evidence came from a human skull and a jawbone of an orangutan. Well, this deception lasted more than 40 years before it was proven to be a hoax. Fourth, there is Nebraska Man, who was found in 1992 in western Nebraska near Snake Brook. Some scientists said this was the missing link, until they discovered the fossil was only the single tooth of an extinct wild pig. Fifth, there is Lucy. This is the popular name given to a famous fossil skeleton found in 1974 in Ethiopia by American anthropologist Donald Johansson. Now, to many, Lucy is regarded as a certain link between ape-like creatures and man and supposedly proves evolution. But Lucy was not human at all. She was a chimp-like animal, very different from humans. Rather than look to fossils for imaginary missing links, perhaps we should look to the amazing design that's right in front of us. This purposeful design all around us argues for an intelligent designer. And that designer is God. He's the only one with the unlimited power and wisdom to create us. Revelation 4 verse 11 says, "Worthy are you, our Lord and our God, to receive glory and honor and power, for you created all things, and because of your will they existed and were created." Microbiologists tell us of the utter complexity of a single living cell. Benjamin Miller and Ruth Good said that the cell has been likened to a power plant, a furnace, a chemical laboratory. In its reproductive functions, it's been described as a factory complete with manager's office, files of blueprints and plans, intercommunication system, assembly line with foremen and workers.
They said that none of these fanciful analogies does justice to the living cell. All of these man-made systems put together, however ingenious and efficient, could not reproduce the functioning of this single unit of life. That's too small to be seen with the unaided eye. My friend Wayne Jackson, in his book, The Human Body, Accident or Design, asks, if the living cell is more ingenious than any man-made system, who made it? Are we to conclude it just happened? That's wholly illogical. The human body is an engineering miracle. It's indeed fearfully and wonderfully made. We have trillions of cells in our bodies, and they're marvelously designed and show their function. For instance, the human red blood cells are saucer-shaped and fairly flat, permitting the transfer of oxygen and carbon dioxide throughout the body. Nerve cells, on the other hand, have long, thin extensions to transmit messages. Hebrews 3 and verse 4 says, "For every house is built by someone, but the builder of all things is God." Now, these exceptionally complex cells didn't just happen. God designed and built them for their functions, and only a wise God could make them. Charles Darwin, in The Origin of Species, said, "If it could be demonstrated that any complex organ existed which could not possibly have been formed by numerous successive slight modifications, my theory," that is the theory of evolution, "would absolutely break down." Then he added, "But I can find no such case." However, on page 167 of The Origin of Species, Darwin spoke of the eye. And he said, "To suppose that the eye could have formed by natural selection seems, I freely confess, absurd in the highest degree possible." You see, even then Darwin doubted himself. He did not know in 1859 what we know today about the eye. Now, you're watching me because God gave you eyes, and listening because God gave you ears. Bioengineer John Linehan said that the eye is an exceptionally sensitive optical instrument, displaying many striking features of design and performance. Even the windscreen washers and wipers, that is, in your eye, have not been forgotten. Just think, your eye can see moving images by the thousands as they change. Your eye makes adjustments to the amount of light, to distance, and to angle automatically. Every camera we own was patterned after the eye. Wayne Jackson argues, if the function of the camera demands that it was made, doesn't it stand to reason that the more complex human camera, the eye, must also have had a maker? Likewise, the ear is a marvel. Using membranes like the eardrum, small bones, muscles that amplify the sound inside your ear, and 25,000 auditory receptors. The brain is able to receive these vibrations and interpret whether they come from thunder or a voice or from thousands of other tones that we hear. One authority says, amazingly, the inner ear, although no bigger than a hazelnut, contains as many circuits as the telephone system of a good-sized city. Can you believe that a city's telephone system could design itself or just happen by accident? Your ear is far more sophisticated than this microphone that I'm wearing. Did this microphone just happen, or did someone make it? You're watching me because God gave you a mind that can understand sights and sounds. How did material things by themselves ever produce consciousness? How did we ever become aware of ourselves and of other things around us? How did material things by themselves ever produce language? Language demands the organization of words and symbols that are understood by more than one mind. How did language pass from one person to another? Now, you're listening and reasoning about what I'm saying. How did you gain the ability to reason? One more thought. Where did your sense of right and wrong come from? Surely you didn't get that from material things. The Bible says in Romans 1 and verse 20, "For since the creation of the world, His invisible attributes, His eternal power and divine nature have been clearly seen, being understood through what has been made, so that they are without excuse." Oh, let's be grateful for all that God has done in giving us this marvelously designed world and life.
Every bone, muscle, organ, and tissue shouts that God made us in His image. Let's pray together. Oh, Heavenly Father, we're grateful for the love, the wisdom, and the power that You have shown in making us. And may we love You enough to do Your will on earth as it is in heaven. In Jesus' name, amen.

Let's see. The fossil record doesn't give us any missing links or intermediate forms showing the transition from one species to another. And the body itself shows us an incredible amount of design. Well, these facts make it reasonable to believe that we've been created not products of natural selection. It takes far more faith to believe that non-living matter produced life than it does to believe in God. It takes far more faith to believe a reptile could gradually become a bird than it does to believe in creation. It takes far more faith to believe an eye or an ear were accidents of nature than to believe God designed them. This world contains everywhere the marks of an all-powerful and all-wise designer. And that designer is the one and only God. He is your God. He made you, gave you life, loves you, hears your prayers, and wants you to live with Him in heaven for an eternity. Now, you can learn all about Him in the Bible. He gave us this precious book to answer our most important questions of life. It's the only book that will tell you where we came from, why we're here, and what will happen to us after we die. Now, to enter into a spiritual relationship with the Lord, believe in Him with all your heart. Turn away from sin and follow His Word. Confess the name of Jesus as the Son of God, and out of love, be baptized into Christ. Now, when you're immersed into Christ, you're baptized into His death. At that time, the Lord will wash away your sins by His blood, Acts 22 and verse 16, and He will add you to His church. Now, nothing you can do is more important than getting into a right relationship with the One who created you. We hope you'll do that today, and let us know about it. Well, we hope that today's study of God's Word and God's creation has blessed you. If you want a free printed copy or CD of this message, designed by God, then mail your request to In Search of the Lord's Way, Post Office Box 371, Edmond, Oklahoma 73083, or send an email to searchtv@searchtv.org, or you can call the Search office toll-free at 1-800-321-8633. 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We'd also love to send you a free Bible correspondence course. Now, if you want one, just let us know. We do ask that you please attend worship at one of the Churches of Christ in your area. They support us, and they're the reason that we never ask for money on this broadcast. They love guests, and you'll be glad you worshiped with them. Well, we'll be back next week, Lord willing. So we ask that you keep searching God's Word with us and tell a friend about the program. We're always looking for people who want to watch and to know about God's Word and about His way. You know, God is such a wonderful God who loves us so much. That's why telling someone about Jesus is so important. Well, as always, we tell you, keep studying with us and tell a friend about the program. God bless you, and we love you from all of us at In Search of the Lord's Way.

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We wish to provide biblical, godly instruction to all who desire to listen. By doing so, we hope to strengthen your relationship with God. If you are someone who desires to learn more about the Word of God, our church provides a free correspondence course that will come to you through the mail. 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It is designed to further your knowledge and your eagerness in

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2: Welcome to GBN Q&A. We're glad you're with us today for another episode. I'm Chad Dollahite, your host. I have with me Josh Clevenger. Our viewers know Josh very well. Brother Bobby Liddell. Brother Liddell teaches for the Memphis School of Preaching. He preaches too, but holding a meeting this week at Lithia Springs, right, and doing a fine job. And door knocking campaign, I think something like close to 3,000 doors or so have been knocked thus far.
3: Already.
2: A lot of good efforts going on in the meeting here. So we're thankful that you gentlemen are with us. Josh, I didn't mention, but our viewers probably already know you're from Rockmart. Preach for the Lord's Church there in Rockmart, Georgia. Again, gentlemen, we're thankful to have you with us and appreciate the good work you always do with these questions.
4: Good to be here.
2: First question for today is for Josh. And this is an interesting question. We often speak of qualifications for elders and deacons, and we look at Titus 1 and 1 Timothy 3, but what are the qualifications of a preacher?
4: Well, if you look in your Bible for a list of qualifications of a preacher, you're going to be looking a long time, because we don't have a list of the qualifications of a preacher as we do with elders and deacons. And it would be right to say that the qualification of a preacher is to be a Christian that also preaches. And we'll talk about that more in a minute. But I did come across in my studies a list that Brother Guyon Woods put together of things that he saw throughout Titus and the books to Timothy, which were written, of course, to young preachers by Paul as commands given to them, and said, okay, well, this is what a preacher is to do. And so I want to share some of those with you. Number one, a preacher must rebuke false teachers. 1 Titus 1:10-13 says, for there are many unruly and vain talkers and deceivers, especially they of the circumcision, whose mouths must be stopped, who subvert whole houses, teaching things which they ought not, for filthy lucre's sake. One of themselves, even a prophet of their own, said, the Cretans are always liars, evil beasts, slow bellies. This witness is true. Wherefore, rebuke them sharply, that they may be sound in the faith. And so Titus is told, all right, this false doctrine exists, so rebuke them sharply so that they will be sound in the faith. And so that's a requirement upon preachers today, too. Preacher must speak the things that become sound doctrine. Titus chapter 2 and verse 1, but speak thou the things which become sound doctrine. And of course, that's what preaching is, standing up and proclaiming sound doctrine. Number three, a preacher must teach young men, old men, young women, and old women. Titus chapter 2, verses 2 through 6 tells us. So, of course, that's what a preacher is going to be doing. He's going to be standing before the congregation, and that includes both young and old, both men and women. Next, a preacher must show himself a pattern of good works. And this is where it's really important for us to talk about what a preacher does outside of the pulpit. Titus 2 and verse 7, Titus is told, in all things, showing thyself a pattern of good works, and doctrine showing uncorruptness, gravity, sincerity. And so he's telling Titus not only in what he says when preaching, that he ought to be sincere and that he ought to abide by sound doctrine, but also outside of the pulpit. In his day-to-day life, he needs to be an example of that. And Timothy was encouraged the same thing. Let no man despise thy youth, but be thou an example of the believers in all those avenues. And so a preacher's got to be somebody that lives by what he says. Also, a preacher must speak soundly, Titus 2:8. A preacher must speak, exhort, and rebuke, Titus 2:15. These things speak and exhort and rebuke with all authority. Let no man despise thee, is what Titus is told there. We also see in Titus 3:1-8 that a preacher must consistently remind people of the gospel and constantly affirm the need to live by it. Titus 3:1-8 says, put them in mind to be subject to principalities and powers, to obey magistrates, to be ready to every good work, to speak evil of no man, to be no brawlers, but gentle, showing all meekness unto all men. For we ourselves also were sometimes foolish, disobedient, deceived, serving diverse lusts and pleasures, living in malice and envy, hateful and hating one another. But after that, the kindness and love of God our Savior toward man appeared, not by works of righteousness which we have done, but according to His mercy He saved us by the washing of regeneration and renewing of the Holy Ghost, which He shed on us abundantly through Jesus Christ our Savior, that being justified by His grace, we should be made heirs according to the hope of eternal life. This is a faithful saying. He says in verse 8, and these things I will that thou affirm constantly. And so he's told him, all right, they need to do these things. And he tells them how they've been saved by the grace of God. And then he says, this is a faithful saying, these things I will that thou affirm constantly. Constantly affirm those things repeatedly, that they which have believed in God might be careful to maintain good works. These things are good and profitable unto men. So he speaks of their salvation, but also their need to maintain good works to do what God has commanded. Next, a preacher must avoid unprofitable and vain discussions, as Titus chapter 3 and verse 9 says. A preacher must respect old men as fathers, older women as mothers, and younger women as sisters, according to 1 Timothy 5, 1 through 3. Rebuke not an elder, but entreat him as a father, the younger men as brethren, elder women as mothers, and younger as sisters, with all purity. Honor widows that are widows indeed. So we see there a respect that the preacher has to have for the people that he's preaching to, for the people that he's teaching the gospel to. And that's a very important thing that a preacher needs to have. Because if you don't respect those that you're carrying the gospel to, you're not going to carry the gospel to them effectively and appropriately. We also see that a preacher must do all without partiality, according to 1 Timothy 5:21. A preacher must not be temperamental, nor should he partake in the sins of others, according to 1 Timothy 5:22. Lay hands suddenly on no man, neither be partakers of other men's sins. Keep thyself pure. So a preacher's not supposed to be one that's out living in sin with everybody else. He's got to be living as a Christian in order to not only preach the gospel, but live the gospel out loud. And then finally, a preacher must keep what is committed to his trust, avoid profane and feigned babblings, and the opposition of false science, according to 1 Timothy 6:20. He says, O Timothy, keep that which is committed to thy trust, avoiding profane and vain babblings and oppositions of science, falsely so-called. And so you've got there just a number of things that Paul said to Timothy and Titus. In short, go to Timothy and Titus if you want to learn as a preacher what you need to be doing. But again, I'll repeat this, that a preacher is a Christian who also preaches. And so things like visiting the sick, a preacher does because he's a Christian, and it is not solely the preacher's responsibility. Things like sharing the gospel, evangelizing the world, is not only the preacher's responsibility, but every Christian's. The preacher should do it and be an example of it, but he's not the only one.
2: Right. Did you feel a little funny answering that question with an instructor sitting here with
4: you? I know. He taught me everything I know.
2: I was thinking about that, you know, and you're right. I mean, a lot of this stuff we learned at preaching school. I went to preaching school about 2 days shy of turning 19. I was just a boy, and I learned a lot of these things sitting at the feet of Brother Liddell and Brother Elkins and Curtis Cates and Billy Bland and Keith Mosier and another man there that taught me a lot about what it means to be a faithful Christian, but also the high calling, and I don't mean that in a mysterious way, but being a preacher, a gospel preacher. And I remember hearing several instructors say things like, if you go and you live in a preacher's house, which we do right now, my family and I, you leave it in better shape than you found it. You leave the congregation better than you found it, and just common sense things like that are right there. The principles are right there in 1st and 2nd Timothy. And, like you said, you'd be a Christian who's preaching the gospel. But you try to be the very best you can be in anything, really, but especially as a preacher, because you're out in front of the congregation. And, preachers are not leaders in the sense of like an elder, but they are going to lead by example. So great thoughts there. Thank you, Josh. And
3: Brother Tom Holland is a great preacher. He's written a lot of fine books on preaching. And all three of us studied his books. Mm-hmm. I'm also a graduate of the school. And I always tell the fellas in the first year, first course in homiletics, one of the first things I tell them is a quote from Brother Holland, that to be a good preacher, you must first be a good man.
2: Sure.
3: And so that's basically what Brother Josh has gone through here in telling us these admonitions from Scripture. And 2 Timothy 4, 2, when you walk into the Memphis School of Preaching building, there in the floor in tile is depicted a man's hand. He's holding up the Bible before the world. And there's our motto from 2 Timothy 4, 2, which is preach the word. And we try at the Memphis School of Preaching to make everything that we do to help a man become a preacher focus upon this object. Preach the word. Do the work of an evangelist, verse 5. Make full proof of thy ministry. It's a wonderful opportunity. It's an awesome responsibility. And those qualifications Brother Clevenger mentioned are things we need to consider.
2: You know, I was just sitting here thinking as you said that, and what Brother Holland said and what Josh said, and kind of putting it all together, I suppose the qualifications of a preacher might could be summed up as, first and foremost, you live the word, and then you preach the word.
4: Mm-hmm. Yep.
2: And that's 1 Timothy 4:16. You know, take heed to yourself and to the doctrine. Continue in them, for in doing this thou shalt both save thyself and them that hear thee.
3: Right.
2: But you're right, it's a tremendous responsibility, but you got to be a good man first. There's no bigger joke, and I don't mean that a ha-ha joke, but just...
3: Tragedy
2: than someone who stands up and preaches what he will not practice. And you know, yeah, that's great, great thoughts. I appreciate it. And I don't think I mentioned that. You also, you teach at the school, but you also graduated from the school. So that's, you know, a lot of, all three of us having studied those books and studied through 1st and 2nd Timothy and Titus and very good thoughts about the qualifications of a preacher. Well, let's move on to Brother Liddell's question. And this question, Brother Dell, deals with the Sabbath and Sunday. And this is a question that it gets asked a lot, and it needs to be dealt with because there's a lot of false teaching out there today. But the question wants to know, is Sunday the Christian Sabbath?
3: The first problem is that many do not understand what the word Sabbath means. They have the idea that Sabbath means Saturday. That is not the case. The word means to rest from labor. And so under the Old Testament law, the law of Moses, the seventh day was the Sabbath rest, according to Leviticus 23:3. And the people of God were commanded by God under that system, that law of Moses, to remember the Sabbath day to keep it holy, Exodus 20, verse 8. Now, some today want to emphasize Sabbath day keeping and require Sabbath day keeping, but in the New Testament, we have no such command. The law of Moses, including that requirement to keep the Sabbath day, has been taken out of the way. Colossians 2:14 tells us it has been nailed to the cross. And so we're not bound by the commandments of the old law anymore. Those regulations have not, as some mistakenly affirm, been brought over into the New Testament. And so there is no day prescribed for Christians that is a day of rest as they had under that old law. But God has given us today the first day of the week, which is Sunday, as a day for the worship assembly of the Lord's people. But Sunday is not the Christian Sabbath. Now, some make that affirmation, but the New Testament never refers to Sunday or the first day of the week as the Christian Sabbath. It never even mentions such a thing as a Christian Sabbath. But then some will object and say, well, you know, the word Sunday is not in the Bible. And what they do not realize is the word Saturday is not in there either. And so they lose their argument based upon their own argument. They say that Sunday is a day that was set aside for the worship of the sun. And that's how it got its name, Sunday. But again, they fail to realize that Saturday was named after the pagan god Saturn. And so again, on their own approach, they lose their argument. But then some say that the Roman Catholic Church changed the day of worship from Saturday to Sunday. Others say, well, it was Emperor Constantine that changed the day of worship from Saturday to Sunday. But that, again, is not the case. God seeks true worshipers, John 4:23. And from the New Testament, we learn that true worshipers in the New Testament church assemble on the first day of the week, and that from the very beginning of the church, long before Constantine or the Catholic Church existed. And so the church of the New Testament, for which Jesus died, Acts 20:28, purchased it with his blood, and the one over which he is the head, Colossians 1:18, does not observe the Sabbath as a day of Christian worship. Now, New Testament Christians meet upon the first day of the week. Acts 20:7, when they met there, Paul preached unto them. It was upon the first day of the week they assembled to break bread, and Paul preached there till midnight. 1 Corinthians 16:1-2, concerning the collection that was to be taken, their giving of their means, they were to lay by in store upon the first day of the week. And so the New Testament shows us that the time when Christians assembled and that day upon which they broke bread, that is, took the Lord's Supper, and they gave of their means, was the first day of the week. Now, the church may assemble at other times, but the church always assembles on the first day of the week to offer that worship that God has prescribed. And that first day, of course, is Sunday.
2: You know, I would say well over 10 years, but I was working with a congregation in Chattanooga as an associate preacher. And there was an elderly gentleman who would come on Wednesday night, only on Wednesday night, and visit. And I found out, as I got to know this fellow, he was very disillusioned with the Seventh-day Adventist Church because of their faith-only teaching. He knew that wasn't biblical as far as salvation. And at the same time, he wouldn't come to the congregation where I was on Sunday because he was still holding to Sabbath. And this man began to engage me with letters, and we began to correspondence. I was always very friendly, very respectful, and he's left this life since and unfortunately never obeyed the gospel, but I still recall him, and I'm very thankful for him. He challenged me because I had to do some real hard study on this. And I studied, and, you know, just exactly as you point out, I learned that it's very clear. The Sabbath law was done away with the Ten Commandments. It was tied in with the Ten Commandments. Ten Commandments was tied in with the law, Romans 7 tells us. And it all was done away in Christ. The first day of the week now. You know, you see it over and over again in Scripture. Constantine didn't change that. You see the disciples meeting on the first day of the week. So, good thoughts there. And people sometimes, I've even met members of the body of Christ misunderstand that. They think Sunday is a Christian Sabbath. Right. God changed the Sabbath, they'll say. Mm-hmm. No, the old law is done away completely. But we worship on the first day of the week because that's the precedent set by Holy Spirit-inspired apostles. Great thoughts, gentlemen. We're going to take a break and come back. Josh has an interesting question dealing with the generations of Cain. If you've wondered about the generations of Cain, I'm anxious to hear this because sometimes you see a question and you go, I'm glad that's somebody else's question and not mine. Stay with us. We're going to take a break and we'll come back and see the answer to that question.
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2: Welcome back. We're going to pick right up where we left off with the question for Josh Clevenger. As I mentioned, this is an interesting question, and I'm anxious to hear the Bible answer for this one. Josh, the question asks, why does Genesis 4 record the generations of Cain? What significance could this passage hold for the original readers or for Christians today?
4: If you have your Bibles at home, open to Genesis 4, 16 through 24, and you'll see the generations of Cain there. Now, this question is derived from the idea that, all right, we don't have any other mention of Cain's genealogy after this point, because in the flood, Noah and his family are on the ark, and they trace their lineage back through Seth all the way to Adam and Eve. And so this lineage, it seems out of place maybe if we don't sit down and study it. But we have to remember, and here's an interesting thing. Many of the names in the list are similar to those in the list of Seth's descendants in Genesis chapter 5. And so perhaps one of the really good lessons that we can learn from this is that there wasn't just a mutually exclusive relationship between the two. It's not that Seth's family was over here doing their thing and Cain's was over in another place doing theirs. It seems that there was interaction between the two, as we see play out before the flood comes. There's some sin that enters into the world and covers the world in sin at that time, and part of it is through the interaction of those two families. But the purpose of the book of Genesis is to show the beginning of a number of things. And it's interesting when you read this lineage of Cain that you see the beginning of a whole lot of different things. You have the beginning of murder in Cain, and then carried out later on by Abimelech, his descendant, the building of cities, polygamy as a way of diverting from what God had planned with marriage. You've got nomadic living and the raising of cattle. You've got the beginning of music. You've got the beginning of metalworking, the beginning of vocational training. All these things are begun in Cain's lineage. And so we do have the beginning of those things, which is interesting enough because it flies in the face of theistic evolution that would teach that mankind was lower beings and then became the intelligent beings that we are today. We speak of a stone age, a bronze age, and an iron age, but bronze and iron tools are both made here in Cain's lineage by Tubal-Cain. But all manner of cattle were raised by Jabal. Both wind and string instruments were made by Jubal. And both iron and bronze tools and weapons were made by Tubal-Cain, all the sons of a man named Lamech, not the same as Noah's father, but a different man. But this book highlights the sinfulness of that man named Lamech. And I think that that's a very important thing to note from Genesis 4, 16 through 24, that it leads us down to a man named Lamech and his three sons. This is five generations from Cain, and we have perhaps the most wicked man that we find in Scripture anywhere. He kills a young man, we see there, and he praises himself for it and says, if any man wrongs me, I will avenge myself 77-fold. And so he's making plans to just avenge himself and to make war with anybody that does him any wrong. He's the man who introduces polygamy into the world. He is carrying out premeditated murder in the world, and it's a direct contrast between him and Noah. We see Noah in his day was a righteous man among wicked people. We see Lamech in his day when there was relatively little wickedness in the world. Here's this greatly wicked man. We also, it's interesting, see three sons of Lamech and Jabal, Jubal, and Tubal-Cain who established society of his day, both in music and in the raising of cattle and in the producing of these tools and weapons. You've got thriving business among his sons. This is civilization being created. After the flood, Noah had three sons who had to reestablish civilization in a world that was without the sins that had preceded it.
2: Very good. You know, that was a question that I sort of joked before the break. I'm glad that you had that and not me, but that's interesting. I mean, there's a lot there that, you know, maybe I know I've not considered a lot of that before, right. So. Very good. That there is a lot we see there, a lot of beginnings, and a lot we can learn from that, especially as you point out, contrasted with Noah. So thank you for that. We've got just a couple minutes left, but I wanted to get to this question for Brother Liddell, because this is a very good question. And the question is pertaining to Wednesday evening services. When did the church start having Wednesday evening worship or Wednesday evening Bible study?
3: Okay, it's a good question. Churches of Christ in general practice meeting on Wednesday evenings for a period of Bible study, singing, and prayer. And God's people look forward to that because we enjoy being with those of like precious faith, those in the family of God, 1 Timothy 3:15. We look forward to learning more about God's Word, to praising Him with the song, to going to Him in prayer. And so it's a great time for us to be together. As we mentioned earlier, according to the scriptures, the first century church met on the first day of the week, but they also met at other times. Acts 5:42 says, daily in the temple and from house to house, they ceased not to teach and to preach Jesus Christ. Today, some congregations meet on Wednesdays, but others meet on Tuesdays or Thursdays, and they do so without violating any principle of Scripture. Some meet at other times. We have at the congregation where I'm currently working a Wednesday morning Bible class for the ladies, the elderly ladies that can't get out at night, those who work at night, and so they come on Wednesday mornings. Sometimes people have a Monday night series for young people, a Saturday morning series for the men to be trained in leadership, and so some congregations have meetings just about every day of the week. The elders have the oversight of a local congregation, according to Acts 20, 28, and so within the realm of expediency and judgment, they can determine the need and then determine the best time. For example, on Sundays, some congregations have a second service at 1, some meet at 5 or 6, and again, they do not violate any scriptural principle by doing so. And so if an eldership were to determine that the congregation needs for their being fed, as they should be, a meeting to come together in the middle of the week, certainly that is something that we, as those who submit to their leadership, rejoice in participating in. Brother Bobby Duncan was a man who baptized me. He encouraged me to preach, and he wrote these words. I'm going to quote. He wrote, "I realize I might have been prejudiced by having parents like John and Maddie Duncan and growing up in the little church in Jacksonville, Alabama." He said, "We thought nothing of driving 35 or 40 miles one way in a ton and a half flatbed truck to attend a gospel meeting. We did it night after night throughout the summer months." And he says, "I guess that's one reason I have such little understanding of people who just do not think attending the services is important. My attitude has always been that if the elders set aside a time for brethren to assemble, I want to be there. I'm going to do my best to be there and participate in that service as one who loves the Lord, who loves His Word, who loves His people, and who loves to worship Him, and thus I'm happy for every opportunity." Wednesday night's a great opportunity.
2: It is. It's a great opportunity to grow in grace and knowledge, but it's also a great opportunity for fellowship. I tell the people at Bremen, Wednesdays at 7 o'clock, there's nowhere I'd rather be than there with my brethren. I've worked a secular job. I think probably all three of us have at some point worked secular jobs. Preaching is not easy, but one of the blessings of preaching is you're around Christians most of the time. But I've been in that secular environment, and I know the drain that it can have on you spiritually. And I never did I understand the wisdom of leadership in having a midweek service more than when I worked a full-time, 40-hour-a-week secular job. When I worked at Blue Cross Blue Shield, I needed that. And I mean, I needed it badly. And it was very, very helpful to me. I remember, I've mentioned it before, Frank Chester, when I was living in Montgomery, worshiping there at Panama Street where he preaches, sometimes he would say they would have I suppose they still do, a 5 o'clock service where many times one of the young men who was college age, might be someone like myself who wasn't preaching anywhere full time, might be someone learning to preach, might be a protracted singing service, but we'd meet about 5 o'clock and then we'd have our regular Sunday evening worship at 6. But Frank would always get up at the end of Sunday morning service and he would say, "If you have anywhere better to be tonight, be there." If there's anywhere better to be than assembling with God's people to worship, then go do that. Mm-hmm. But if not, we'll see you at 5 o'clock. And you know, when that becomes our attitude, I agree with Brother Duncan. I don't understand. No. I don't understand the choice.
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0: Too often, in the chaos of today's world, our spiritual lives can get put on the back burner. 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By doing so, we hope to strengthen your relationship with God. 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Box 1225, Paintsville, Kentucky, 41240. By signing up for this correspondence course, you can take the first step in strengthening your relationship with God. Let God's Word lead you out of whatever situation or condition that you find yourself in. If you follow Him and His Word, you will come to know the true meaning of life.
8: Does the Bible really answer all questions? Well, Peter said in 2 Peter chapter 1 and verse 3, according as His divine power hath given unto us all things that pertain unto life and godliness through the knowledge of Him who hath called us to glory and virtue. Peter says that it does. It may not in specifics, but certainly in principle, the Bible will have an answer for an issue that you're facing. My name's Brooks Boyd. I'm the moderator for Bible Roundtable, and I'm glad that you chose to watch in this program. I have two fellows here that know their Bibles very well. They've been studying their Bibles for many, many years. One's been preaching a little longer than the other, but both are equally qualified to answer Bible questions. And I'm going to let them introduce themselves now. Freddie?
9: I'm Freddie Clayton from Dunlap, Tennessee. I've been preaching the gospel for about 25 years now, and I'm thankful to be here with y'all today.
8: Thank you for coming, brother. Glad to have you. Matthew?
10: My name is Matthew Crubb. I've been preaching for about 7 years, and I preach in Gadsden, Alabama at the Fairview Road Church of Christ.
8: Good bunch of folks over there. Mm-hmm. Know them well. And we're thankful for all our brotherhood churches that support this work. Here's something that I think is going to be brought up in conversation somewhere.
10: Absolutely.
8: Probably at some Thanksgiving tables this week. I don't know. But the English word rapture, Matthew, what does that mean? And where do men say they find it in the Bible?
10: Well, the English word rapture means a feeling of joy and intense pleasure. But when you look it up in the dictionary now, the dictionary I looked it up in anyway, it says what's going to happen when the Lord comes back, basically. That those aren't the exact words, but then in the second coming of Jesus, people believe that when He comes back, they're going to be lifted up, and they're going to, that's the rapture to them. But it's true that they get it from 1 Thessalonians 4:17, we're caught up together with them in the clouds to meet the Lord in the air. It's true that's going to happen, but it's not in there that everyone else will be left behind and given a second chance to obey. None of that's in the Bible.
8: Right.
10: And that's where they get the word, I believe, caught up together. Maybe they you know, you're raptured up. But it's really misuse of the term, I believe.
8: Okay. All right. So what you found, Freddie?
9: Yeah, usually it refers to a secret snatching away of the church to escape all the turmoil that will result in what's left, you know, all the tribulation period, 7 years, all that. Of course, none of it, of course, finds its foundation in Scripture. But the amazing thing is that you got a concept here and a passage of Scripture that supposedly supports it, and it's a concept of a secret snatching away. But yet, if you simply read the context here in 1 Thessalonians chapter 4, there's probably not a louder, more obvious passage in all the Bible than this one. There's nothing secretive about it.
8: Right.
9: There's the trump of God, the shout of the archangel. I mean, so this is one of the loudest passages in all the Bible, and yet it's supposed to secretly take place. Well, it doesn't even jive with their doctrine, so it must be rejected as one of those other man-made ideas. Has to be.
8: It's interesting that you found it in a dictionary. I've looked in, I think it's Funk and Wagnalls, and it has that very definition with a religious connotation. Webster's collegiate dictionary did not. It gave the literal meaning of the word rapture, which is to be lifted up with emotion. And so that word, English word, was co-opted by the premillennialist, and as a result, it's now an understanding of the meaning of the word itself. But technically, that meaning's not there. That idea is not there in the English word. I do recall preaching to a group, to a church in the Ukraine. And, of course, now we've got three languages to be involved, the Greek, English, and then going into Russian. And so my first lesson as I was in Donetsk, Ukraine, was, you know, why there's not going to be a rapture. And then after you're done preaching in Ukraine, they raise their hands and ask questions. And the first question was, well, what about 1 Thessalonians chapter 4 and verse 17? And we which are alive and remain shall be caught up. In Russian, it comes out the same. And in their Russian Bibles, it was that way. And so I had to explain, well, what we have here is a difference in word meaning and in translation. But when Paul wrote his words in 1 Thessalonians 4:17, the idea of a premillennial rapture did not exist. That's something that didn't exist until just a couple of hundred years ago.
9: Exactly.
8: So, in fact, in a good English translation, you're not going to find the word rapture in 1 Thessalonians 4:17, and certainly nowhere else in Scripture, much less the teaching that has derived from that idea.
9: And really, an English dictionary, and this is something people don't realize, an English dictionary, all it does is tells you how a word is presently used. And if a word is presently used incorrectly, especially when you're talking about words in the Bible, such as baptism, you know, then, or faith, you know, then people, if they are dependent upon Webster's dictionary to define Bible terms, then they're going to be in a heap of trouble, because that's not the way you'd go about doing that.
8: Exactly right. So be careful. Let the Bible, and here's another thing, even in the Bible, a word may seem to mean one thing in one place, and because of context, have a slightly different meaning in another place.
9: Exactly.
8: So be careful that you're rightly dividing the Word of God. All right. Freddie, is there a biblical way to join the church? What do you answer as you do?
9: One of the common things that a person would hear if they view a television evangelist or listen on the radio is the idea of a person getting saved and then joining the church of their choice, That's so common that people would think, well, that's got to be in the Bible somewhere. Well, of course, it's not. The Bible says nothing about joining the church. Now, I've oftentimes said, if you can join the religious organization of which you're a part, then that is a sure indication that the religious organization you're a part of is not the Lord's church, because you can't join the Lord's church. In Acts chapter 2, when the church was established, there were people who became church members, for sure, but they became church members by being added by the Lord to the church in verse 47. And those that were being saved and being added by the Lord to the church were those who were gladly receiving the word of Peter and the rest of the apostles in verse 41. And those that were gladly receiving the word of Peter and the rest of the apostles were being baptized as penitent believers. So that is the biblical way that one becomes a member of the Lord's church. And of course, if we're talking about being a member of the Lord's church, then that's one thing. And becoming a member of a man-made religious organization, then that's another thing. Now, at the same time, while we cannot join the Lord's church, we can let it be known that we want to be a part of a congregation of the Lord's people.
8: That's right.
9: In a sense in which we would let them know that we have a desire to work under eldership that is presently there. We move into a new locality. But that's a far cry from an idea of the common concept of getting saved and then joining the church of your choice. It can't be done.
8: Good biblical explanation. Appreciate that. Matthew?
10: There's not much I can add to that, really. I think he summed it up. I think there's an active and passive part of joining the church biblically. Of course, there's something you have to do You know, you have to obey the gospel as the New Testament Christians did. And so there's your submission, if you will, you call it that. But it's more passive, I believe, because you're submitting to Jesus. I'm obeying Jesus. And that should be the first thing in our minds, really, that I want to obey my Lord Jesus. And then he puts me where I ought to be.
9: Exactly.
10: And trust him.
8: All right. Very good. There's a sense where I identify with the church, as Freddie was talking about. Mm-hmm. And that's something I hear, you know, well, the Bible doesn't say you have to place membership. Acts chapter 11, 26. Mm-hmm. Here's Barnabas. He goes up to Tarsus and gets Saul after Saul has kind of been, I guess, roughed up a little perhaps by the church when he first started preaching, and so he's going back to Tarsus. Didn't mean he quit doing the Lord's work, but he's back home for a while anyway. And Barnabas went and found him, and when he found him, verse 26 of Acts 11 says, he brought him unto Antioch, and it came to pass that a whole year, notice, they assembled themselves with the church mm-hmm. and taught much people. Mm-hmm. And the disciples were called Christian first in Antioch.
10: Mm-hmm.
8: So there's a deliberate identifying with the church and working with that church in right. that passage.
9: And I think as well, in Acts chapter 18, when Apollos had been straightened out, further right. instructed and, right. and understanding the facts of John's baptism and its cessation, and of course the Great Commission baptism and all, mm-hmm. that when he then was making his way further, then there was a letter that was written so that the brethren would be able to know that here is a man who is faithful and is deserving of being considered to work with the congregation there. And, you know, that concept, too, is one that is certainly biblical. We know as well that there are people who have corrupted that concept. Even though there's a concept of one group saying, here is a brother that's been in full fellowship with us here in this congregation, he's faithful, and you would be... should be glad to have him working with you.
8: Mm-hmm.
9: That's proper, a scriptural, I mean, an example here mm-hmm. Certainly to be followed. So those who would contend that that itself is sectarian is false.
8: You know, even if a man-made religious organization were doing it, you know, it may have a basis in Bible.
9: Exactly.
8: Because they do it doesn't mean that they didn't get the thought from Scripture anymore.
9: Exactly.
10: That's right.
8: Some things yes, some things no.
9: That's right.
8: All right. Well, here's something that, believe it or not, to me, my experience, I don't know what yours has been, this is becoming very common.
9: Mm-hmm.
8: People are becoming more and more attached to their pets. It may just be where I've lived. I don't know a progression of things, but it just seems like there's a change in people's thinking nowadays. I see a lot more folks have their pets in their homes, which didn't used to happen much when I was a boy. Maybe that's my country upbringing, I don't know. In fact, I heard a preacher at a funeral suggest that the departed loved one was going to soon be reunited with their departed pet.
10: Wow.
8: in the heaven. Matthew, there's a movie, All Dogs Go to Heaven. Is that right? Do they?
10: Not as far as I can tell. I mean, I struggle with this in a sense. I try to find anything in the Bible that even remotely says anything about that. And when it talks about the resurrection, it's always dead humans that come out of the grave.
8: That's right.
10: It's not dead animals that come out of the grave.
8: Mm-hmm.
10: And God breathed his life into man, breathed the spirit into man in the beginning, and not that distinguishes him from the animal world, and God made man in his image, not the animals.
9: Sure.
10: And so I think that's where you have to start, is in creation. Man's different. And I know there's nothing wrong with being attached to a pet. You know,
8: right.
10: I had pets
8: that's
10: when
8: right.
10: I was a child, and they're fine to have, a good companionship and all, but they're not the same as human beings. They don't have a soul. God didn't make them to be eternal beings.
8: That's all. That's right.
9: Exactly.
8: Good short answer. Let's stretch it a little bit, Freddie.
9: And, you know, the thing is, what I notice, you know, we have a song we sing, "This World Is Not My Home. We're Just Passing Through."
8: Mm-hmm.
9: And I shouldn't get so at home in this world, you know.
8: Mm-hmm.
9: And the thing is that many people, the things that they like so much in this world, they think they'll just drag them to eternity. And you'll hear all the time people talking about that 18-hole golf course. It's going to rival anything Augusta National could do, you know. They're going to be playing golf in heaven or fishing in heaven. And it goes to the point where you would have an animal also as a companion in heaven, which means people are not satisfied with what heaven has to offer. They want to drag things in from the world. Dogs are not going to be there, nor golf courses. That's right. Not the purpose of heaven. And it's sad commentary on people's lack of understanding, and even a preacher would make a statement like that. Mm. Now, would that soothe the emotions of some person? Well, sure, but it's a flat-out lie. You know, right. Why soothe people's emotions with untruth? That's a terrible thing to do.
10: I think you hit the nail on the head really on that, because that's the problem, I believe. I don't want to accuse anyone of this, but people can be idolatrous even with their pets. And though it's like I said, it's fine to have them, but like you're talking about with heaven, in Revelation 21 and 22, the focus of heaven is God. There's no temple there. There's no light there. Why? Because God is the temple. He's the light. It says the heaven is four square. You know, it's a cube. And the idea there is that the only cube in the Bible is the most holy place. And so heaven is the most holy place. What's so great about heaven? What's going to be there, people ask? You know, what's it going to be like? The only answer I know is that God is there. That should satisfy all those answers.
9: That ought to be plenty.
8: Yeah, very good. Psalm 8 comes to mind. The question is asked, what is man that thou art mindful of him? And then he goes on to delineate the nature as far as God intended it for man. Thou hast made him a little lower than the angels, and hast crowned him with glory and honor. Thou madest him to have dominion over the works of thy hands. And then he enumerates some of those things. Thou hast put all things under his feet, all sheep, and oxen, yea, and the beast of the field, the birds of the air, the fish of the sea, and whatsoever passeth through the paths of the sea. So none of those things are to the level of humanity in the care of God and the provisions of God. Sure. They're here for us. They may be a pet that comforts us. They may be the animal that puts food on the table, whatever it may be. But they're here for man to mm-hmm. use and to benefit from.
10: Exactly.
8: And so we're not going to take them with us. All right. Okay. Anything else?
9: Well, I've got a good friend who made a living in the funeral business for a number of years. And I know you know him well. And he had a pet cemetery. And and I told him I had problems with that, you know. He said, well, you bring a cat up here, and I'll bury them all day long for $50 a whack, you know. And that was his. He provided a place, you know. I mean, I buried my dog. I buried my dog. I shed a tear for my dog because me and him had spent a whole lot more time together than me and my siblings had, you know.
8: Yeah.
9: He would run the hills with me, you know. But at the same time, provided a place for a person to bury an animal, to have fond remembrances and visit and put flyers on, was a little far-fetched to me. But his idea was, somebody's going to get their money for doing that. Why shouldn't I? I have a place. And so he did.
8: Yeah, yeah. Of course, there's more than one coon dog cemetery.
9: That's right. Exactly.
8: Folks are dedicated to those animals. Well, they're just animals, and we remember them specifically because of our connection to them, and it is grief.
9: Sure.
8: You know, when you lose a pet, there's going to be some grieving. And so there's some biblical things that would apply to that, but just understand, that's a loss like your house burning. That's a loss like something physical that was connected to you is now gone. But it's not a human.
9: And no.
8: We shouldn't elevate them to that. And I think what you said about idolatry, I think maybe we're living in this particular time where nature has become the new God, and
9: mm-hmm.
8: so pets are becoming more and more elevated. And of course, the people who advocate for the ethical treatment of animals, they go to an extreme with that and,
9: mm-hmm.
8: and make that their God. Nature's not God. It's what God uses to provide for us.
9: Mm-hmm. Exactly.
8: All right. Well, here's another thought. And one that we encounter frequently as preachers in teaching the Bible to people. In John chapter 10, verses 28 and 29, Jesus declared that he gives his sheep eternal life, and that no man can snatch them out of his Father's hands. Does this, as many religious leaders have suggested, mean that it is impossible for a saved person to be lost? Freddie?
9: Just like our answer to the question a few moments ago relative to the rapture and the supposed proof text for that, the context proved it wrong.
8: Mm-hmm.
9: Well, here I think the same thing would happen. Most false doctrines, if you look at the verses before and the verses after the one that supposedly sets forth the false doctrine, mm-hmm. they'll expose it. And I think right. that what we have happening here in John chapter 10. Back in verse 25, Jesus said, I told you and you believe not, the works that I do in my Father's name, they bear witness of me, but ye believe not. Because ye are not my sheep, as I said unto you. Now, the implication of that is, if you were my sheep, you would believe. But since you don't believe, you're not my sheep. Then he says in verse 27, my sheep hear my voice, and I know them, and they follow me. And then I give them eternal life.
8: Mm-hmm.
9: Is there not a conditional nature of this eternal life that's given? Well, obviously. Can a sheep fail to hear? Well, if not, then the parable of the lost sheep has no emphasis whatsoever. Was it not the master sheep, you know? Did not the shepherd lose his sheep? Well, obviously he wasn't listening to him. He wasn't end up lost,
8: mm-hmm.
9: see? So the idea then being the necessity of the individual to hear and heed mm-hmm. the shepherd's voice in order to be a part of the saved sheep. You know, that's it.
8: Okay. All right. There's more connection there, Matthew. What
10: there is. At the beginning of the chapter, Jesus, he compares himself to, he's the good shepherd compared to poor shepherds or thieves and robbers. Verily I say unto you, verse 1, he that entereth not by the door into the sheepfold, but climbeth up some other way, the same as a thief and a robber.
8: Mm-hmm.
10: Now, back in chapter 9, I think he's illustrating who these thieves and robbers are. They are these false teachers, the Pharisees, who are not leading the people properly. And they would nitpick about things in the law of Moses, and they weren't concerned about really what God said, but they elevated their traditions more than the law of God. And so he's saying he's the good shepherd. And so how can someone be snatched out? Well, a thief may come get them, a thief with a sheep anyway. But I think it's more of the focus is on Jesus is the good shepherd. He's not going to treat his people like the Pharisees treated their people.
9: Exactly.
10: I don't think it's the verse isn't saying that once you become his sheep, you can never go away. Because like you were saying, I thought about Luke 15, the parable of the lost sheep. You know, the shepherd there loses one of the sheep, and the focus there isn't on Jesus being the good shepherd, but it's saying sheep can go away, they can wander away, and just as well as someone could steal a sheep, that the sheep can also run away.
8: Both of you got it right. But going back, and if you have a question about this, if you're studying this issue, start with verse 1 and read all the way through down to verse 30 and see if Jesus is not first putting the emphasis on the shepherd,
10: mm-hmm.
8: not on the sheep. Emphasis on what he is.
10: Right.
8: Verse 11, I am the good shepherd. Verse 16, other sheep I have which are not of this fold. And we'll talk about that. I'd want us to discuss that a little bit in just a minute. But he's focusing on what he does and his care for the sheep. He started with a parable that they didn't understand the first five verses, because verse 6 says, this parable spake Jesus unto them, but they understood not what things they were which he spake unto them. So his general illustration didn't get the job done with their thinking. And so he goes on and says, now, what I'm telling you is, I'm the good shepherd. These guys,
10: right.
8: chapter 9, that rebuked a man who had been healed of his blindness mm-hmm. for attributing that cure to Jesus. Now,
10: mm-hmm.
8: he was just stating the facts.
10: Mm-hmm.
8: And yet they were so rebellious and contentious and hard-headed, hard-hearted, that they wouldn't acknowledge that Jesus was the source of that. And so Jesus is telling the people and these men, you know, I wouldn't do you that way. I wouldn't make you change your view of the facts, try to change the facts in your mind. You saw what happened. You know what the truth is. And so I'm not going to mislead you. I'm not here to abuse you for my personal benefit like they are. And obviously, if you're denying facts and trying to get people who follow you to deny the facts, then you have an ulterior motive.
9: Yeah. Mm-hmm.
8: You're a false teacher.
9: Exactly.
8: So, and the second thing is, he said in verse 3, you know, I go into the sheepfold because I have right to,
10: mm-hmm.
8: and then I call my own by name. and they hear me. And then when I put them all out, then they can close the door. But verse 16, when he says, other sheep I have which are not of this fold, them also must I bring, and they shall hear my voice, and they shall be one fold and one shepherd. What's that talking about, Freddie?
9: That's not talking about the Gentiles, and I don't know what it is.
8: Mm. You know? Can't imagine anything else.
9: Can't be. And, of course, I know that there, again, is a passage that's been

0: And it shows once again how the context is so important. You know, a verse out of context becomes a pretext for a proof text.
1: That's it.
0: And so we have to read this in their context in the first century. The Jews and their antagonism for the Gentiles is well known, and they did not look favorably upon anyone who wasn't a Jew ethnically and nationally, and they called them dogs. And Jesus, all throughout the Gospels, and John in particular as well, in John 1, he says he came into his own, and his own received him not. He's talking about the Jews who rejected him. In Romans 9 and through 11, the whole discussion there is about how the Jews rejected him, and so God, his whole plan always was for the Gentiles to come in as well, everyone. That was the Abrahamic promise.
2: Mm-hmm. Yes.
0: But at the same time, there in Romans 9 through 11, he's saying that if Jews want to come into the fold again, they can be grafted in, or the Gentiles are grafted in, and though the limbs are cut off, the Jews who rejected them, they can come back too.
1: Sure.
0: And so like Freddie said, it's for everyone. The gospel is for all.
2: These words are almost verbatim from Ezekiel 34.
1: Yeah.
2: You mm-hmm. know, where God makes that promise, you know, because the shepherds then, the leaders of the nation of Israel, were corrupt. Of course, mm-hmm. now, as Ezekiel's preaching to them, they're in Babylonian captivity. Mm-hmm. But he promises that there's going to be one shepherd, my servant David.
0: Mm-hmm.
2: Well, David had been dead for a long time when Ezekiel wrote that. So that's got to be talking about Jesus.
0: Right. Exactly.
2: And then when Paul's writing in Ephesians 2, he says, now he took down the dividing wall between Jew and Gentile, and now they're in one body. Mm-hmm. By the cross. That's got to be the church.
1: That's it. It's got to be.
2: All right. Well, to say that Jesus Christ is a good shepherd is certainly to affirm what the scriptures teach about him, about his character, about why he came to this earth. But to say that someone can't be lost is to attribute, I guess you would say, prejudice or respect of persons to God,
1: absolutely.
2: Wouldn't it?
1: Absolutely. In a number of different ways. Of course, the whole idea of once saved, always saved is the end result of what we commonly refer to as Calvinism,
2: mm-hmm.
1: which was ultimately, by the time of John Calvin, was an overreaction to the works system of Catholicism,
2: right.
1: which right. ended up taking the responsibility completely off of man and placing it on the shoulders of God. Where it makes, if a person is lost, it's not really their fault anyhow. It's God's. No. When a person is lost, they cannot in any way attribute that to something that God has not done. It's always a failure on the part of man.
0: Mm-hmm.
2: Exactly. Very good. All right. Well, let me encourage everybody listening. Take your Bible and make your calling and election sure. It sounds simple, but it really is that simple. You can understand the Word of God. It's written to be understood. It's written as the power of God unto salvation, Romans 1, verse 16. So keep on studying, and certainly we entertain questions. If you want to send those in by email or call them in to the GBN studios, eventually we'll get around to answering your question on Bible Roundtable. Thank you for listening. 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
3: Hello and welcome to GBN Live. I'm Mike Hickson. We're so glad to have you tonight. We're going to be looking at the book of Ephesians, one of the great books in the New Testament. And we hope that you will stay tuned for our broadcast tonight. We have with us Kevin Rhodes and Don Walker. And gentlemen, so good to have you. I'm going to let you guys introduce yourselves, if you would, at this time.
5: I'm Kevin Rhodes. I preach the great